In the Greek, os autos, likewise. Why would Paul tell Titus, likewise? It's because Paul had just told the groups before, the older men, the older women, and the younger women, and now he comes to the young men, and so he says, likewise. And then he says, urge. Parakaleo. It is a word to exhort. I urge. It is a command. When we say this is an imperative is a command. So like when your parents said, sit down, that was a command. It was not a suggestion. It was not something where you would say, could you repeat that? I urge. Parakaleo. Then he says the word. He says self-control. Sophron in the Greek. S-O-P-H-R-O-N. Thus far, Paul has urged the three earlier groups mentioned, the older men, the older women, and the older women were to then teach the younger women to be self-controlled. Evidently, in this place in Crete, self-control was a problem. The imperative given to Titus to urge, to exhort, it is a vital command as the gospel message hinges on one's conduct. The vital message of the gospel hinges on our conduct. If Titus is going to be effective, his behavior must far surpass the group that he must challenge. Do you not know that you must be different than the world? You must act differently. You must respond differently to situations. Why? Because the world is looking at you. Eyes just for you. We should note that the pastoral letters, which are Timothy and Titus, these letters were written to two very young men. Thank God that I'm included, as I am 29 and holding, as I keep telling you. Some of you all keep trying to make me older. Don't let the gray fool you. I'm still 29. And holding. These pastoral letters are written as Paul will one day be off the scene, and he's going to have to train and leave in charge those that are going to carry on the message. I want you to know this, that God always has a ram in the bush. You may have to go pull it by its horn, but it's there. Paul tells these young preachers that their youth is going to be challenged in a culture where wisdom was associated with the older population. This would be a challenge to Timothy as well as Titus. Some of the Greeks would oftentimes sit at the gate, and the only thing that they would talk about was the latest news. What are the latest happenings? And so they were always looking for new things, new information that would come along. And so when this matter of Christ and the gospel came, it was something new. And so they oftentimes would put it down. But Paul tells Titus, you must be one to be self-controlled. You must be one to be an example. You must be one not to back away. You must set an example for even the old. If they're not following that which is right, you must not let your youth be spoken against you, but you stand for truth and holiness. Proper conduct. Why the urge towards self-control? Something seems to be amiss. And Paul's encouragement now to this young man and men must be an about face about whatever was happening before. There must be an about face. And let me tell you this. If you got a group of friends that's going the wrong direction, then you choose and go the other direction. Let them talk all they want. You go the other way. I know that it's popular to want to fit in, but let me tell you this.
You go ahead and fit in and you get in trouble, you're going to have to stand before the judge for yourself. You choose the other way. Go the other direction. And then you will one day say, I am glad I made that decision. Why the urge towards self-control? Because something is amiss. The concern with self-control gives indirect evidence that there was excesses that needed to be addressed. So when Paul says, be self-controlled, there were excesses taking place in the wrong direction. And so Paul is telling Titus, this needs to be tidied up. Little pun on words, tidied up, for those who may have missed it. It must be brought under control. This could be something that was happening in the church. But let me tell you this, something that's interesting I was thinking about this morning. And even though that Titus has to address things that are happening in the church, do you not know that when Titus would leave church, that people's eyes would be on him to see if he's going to do what he's been talking about in church? Help me, Lord. Y'all quiet. Y'all used to be back in the day, you go to those parties, you see. And so it was like Friday and Saturday night. And then tiptoe into church on Sunday morning. All of us have been there. Some more than others. And I ain't calling no names, Brother Small. I ain't calling no names. Your behavior and your conduct should be a direct confrontation against those who are doing wrong. Your behavior and your conduct should be a direct confrontation against those who are doing wrong. Why do I say that? People should not be comfortable in your company doing wrong. There should be something on the inside that causes people, even though they say they may say something, excuse me. I've had some people say they will say a cuss word and they say, I'm upset, but excuse me, Pastor. Excuse me. And on some of them, I had to just say, just don't say it. There's something about you that should give people the privilege and the ability to see that there's something different about you. And so Timothy and Titus have to live a life that is so different because, one, they have to overcome their age. Their age has to be addressed in the sense that it can't be a hindrance. It has to be something to where even when people look at them, they can't say, oh, they're just young boys. But it needs to be a model. And verse number 7, Paul says, show yourself in all respects to be a model of good works. And in your teaching, show integrity and dignity. In 1 Timothy chapter 4, verse 12, Stuart, if you would put that up for us. It says this, let no one despise you for your youth, but set the believers an example in speech, in conduct, in love, in faith, in purity. From this point on, leave that up for a moment, Paul mentions good works additional times in this chapter and the next. Good works is something that Paul constantly mentions as he writes to Timothy and Titus. In verse number 14 in your Bible, in chapter 2 of Titus, in chapter 3, verse 1, in verse 8 of chapter 3, in verse 14 of Titus, chapter 2, you will, or chapter 3, you will see that matter of good work. So again, you see it in verse 14 of chapter 2, then chapter 3 of Titus, verse 1, 8, and 14, good works. It is by the doing of good works that Dr. Sproul mentions that believers commend the gospel to non-believers. It is by good works that the gospel is commended to non-believers. Oftentimes, before people will really follow, they want to see what you're doing and what you are all about. Do you know some people just come to church to first find out what you're all about? They just want to see, is it real? Are you different? And if you're not different, they will come and say to you sometimes, that church ain't no different than the other church.
But they don't know. They ain't been to every other church. But here's the thing that you got to keep in mind. You want to set your behavior as something totally different. Because your behavior commends the gospel to non-believers. It is Titus who must show himself to be an example. As one renowned pastor, Sam Hines, said, according to my dad, he says, if you can't find an example, be one. If you are looking for an example and can't find one, then be one. If you would like more information about People's Intercities Fellowship, you may visit our website at picf.net, or you may call us at 415-332-5305. May the Lord bless you and keep you in His care. Please plan to tune in next week at this same time. This is Pastor Marcus Small. Oh.

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9: Welcome to the Voice of Rescue. My name is Bram Begonia, and I'm the CEO and President of the Bay Area Rescue Mission. We've been serving our community since 1965. Some people don't know that the Bay Area Rescue Mission was established in 1965 in this area called the Iron Triangle, where these three railroad tracks overlay each other in this area to make a literal Iron Triangle. And our founder, Larry Wattell, literally followed men who would get to the end of the line on the railroad tracks. The train would take him here and they'd fall asleep because they were drunk, and they'd wake up and the trains had stopped literally at the end of the line. And these men would walk up and down McDonald Avenue looking for a place to sleep and their next meal, also for the next drink of alcohol. And Larry Wattell said, "I can do much better than that." And he gave them a place to stay, a place to take a shower, and provided 36 meals a day in 1965. Today, the Bay Area Rescue Mission is the largest provider of homeless services in Contra Costa County and one of the largest providers in the Bay Area. At the end of the day, the Bay Area Rescue Mission since 1965 has been transforming lives one at a time, and thousands upon thousands of people have come through the Bay Area Rescue Mission since 1965. And these miracles, their testimonies, the way that their lives have been transformed, not only their lives, but the lives of their children, the trajectory of their generations that they've been a part of, have been so impactful. And one of those is like this.
10: My name is Xavier, and what brought me closer to God and the mission, I got tired of trying to do it my way and it wasn't working. So I turned it over to the care of God. I was born in San Francisco, raised in Oakland, went to school in Oakland. Came from a good family, very good family. How I got involved in drugs was junior high school. I guess I was about 14. What happened was my neighbor across the street, his father had a bar in the house, and we used to wrestle. So if I pinned him down, I'd get a drink. And more than likely, by the time I left his house, I was drunk because I pinned him down a lot. After that, it led on to other things, you know, weed and just drugs, period. At the same time, I didn't know what else to do because I hung around all the wrong people. Fall in, things happen. So gradually I got ended up being the worst person in my family, as they say, the black sheep. As I grew up, I started getting into heavier drugs. And I guess because my tolerance was strong. But as I progressed, things got really uncomfortable for me. You know, I started hanging around gangs, getting involved with gangs and stuff. You know, and that went on for about 30 years, 30 or 40 years. But at the same time, I survived all that. I did things to people, and God forgave me, and things didn't happen to me because I put myself in that situation. Well, I chose a program, and I completed. And that surprised me. So that just shows me that I know I can if I put my mind to it. But by graduation, I partied all the wrong ways. And what I mean by that, I was getting high. By me being a diabetic, I went into a diabetic coma for 18 days and was still hard-headed. And I was lying to myself. I was hurting others and I was hurting myself. God forgave me again. And he's a loving God. To this day, I believe in God. I know it's a God because he didn't have to wake me up. And at the mission, I learned to receive Jesus as my Savior and came to the mission just planning on 3 days or something like that. So now it's going on. It's been a little over 8 months, and God has blessed me with more ways than one, and I'm truly grateful to this day. I made a complete change in my life. I've been getting compliments, but I'm not letting it go to my head. As long as I'm doing the right thing, don't go back to old behavior, I know I'll be all right. The Lord is my shepherd, and I shall not want. Anything.
9: See our tagline, Love Without Limits. It really is a reminder to our staff and those that come with us that we want you to come just as you are. You don't need to change to come here to be served. No matter what you are, black, white, really doesn't matter. We serve everyone without discrimination. We have a twofold purpose here, and that's to share the gospel of Jesus Christ and to meet the needs of our community. And so whatever need you have, we want you to come and we'll let you know that we're going to serve you without limits. If you're hungry, we're going to feed you. If you need clothes, we're going to give you clothes. If you need a shower, we're going to give you a shower. If you need a place to stay, you're going to have a place to stay.

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1: What brought me to the Bay Area Rescue Mission was that my life had no meaning. It was out of focus. I felt useless. I felt like I was a failure, totally frustrated. Although I had been clean and sober numerous years, I was on the verge of relapsing big time. I felt I had no one, nowhere to turn. And more than relapse, I was going to try to kill myself had I not been brought to the rescue mission to find what I needed to continue living no matter what. 2 days away from being evicted, I found shelter at the Bay Area Rescue Mission, knowing that the Bay Area Rescue Mission was the right place for me to be because I needed desperate help, and I found that in Jesus. And I entered the women's program on Thanksgiving of 2012. A month after that, I found employment. However, 2 weeks after I started working, I was diagnosed with cancer. I was completely numb. Whatever hope that I had was totally erased. At the mission, I found a support network with the women in the program.

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4: Some people think of the Bay Area Rescue Mission as just simply a shelter, and we do serve people in the way of providing a safe place to spend the night. In fact, we served almost 60,000 total bed nights in the last several years.
5: My name is Marlon Scott. What brought me to the Bay Area Rescue Mission was I was drinking quite heavily. I've lost a lot of family members throughout the years. My mother and father passed when I was young. My father passed when I was 6. My mother died when I was 9. I was raised by my grandparents. I was feeling sorry for myself. No confidence. Nothing going for myself. I decided that it was time for a change, and I needed help. And someone told me about the Bay Area Rescue Mission, and I decided to call. I came down for an interview. And I like what I seen and I like what I heard, so I decided to come into the program. I've been here for a couple of months at the mission. And what has happened to me, it has reborn me to a point where I do have the confidence in myself now. I love the way the chaplains are teaching me about the Word of God, and it's given me the confidence to continue on with my sobriety and my life in a positive manner. And in the future, I hope to continue with my sobriety. No, not hope. I know I will continue in my sobriety. With the Word of God and the help of the Bay Area Rescue Mission, I know I can do this. For me, being at the Bay Area Rescue Mission is a lifesaver because I was down and now I have the confidence to continue on with my life in a positive manner. Most likely, I'm hoping that I can get me a nice job, continue with learning the Word of God, and be successful in life.
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5: I will extol thee, my God. O King, I will bless thy name forever and ever. Every day will I bless thee. I will praise thy name forever and ever. Great is the Lord, and greatly to be praised, and his greatness is unsearchable. One generation shall praise thy works to another, and shall declare thy mighty acts, and I will speak of the glorious honor of thy majesty and of thy wondrous works. The Lord is gracious and full of compassion, slow to anger, and of great mercy. The Lord is good to all, and his tender mercies are over all his works.

I'm Pastor Sheely from Church of the Highlands, and on this beautiful day of worship, I greet you in the name of our blessed Christ. The ancient prophet wrote, Isaiah said, "The Lord will guide you always. He will satisfy your needs in a sun-scorched land and will strengthen your frame. You'll be like well-watered gardens, like a spring whose waters never fail. Your people will rebuild the ancient ruins and will raise up the age-old foundations. You'll be called the repairer of broken walls, the restorer of streets with dwellings. If you keep your feet from breaking the Sabbath, and from doing as you please on my holy day, if you call the Sabbath a delight, the Lord's holy day honorable, and if you honor it by not going your own way, and not doing as you please or speaking idle words, then you will find your joy in the Lord, and I will cause you to ride upon the heights of the land and to feast on the inheritance of your father Jacob. The mouth of the Lord hath spoken it." What a marvelous promise to those who honor the day of worship. He says, the scripture says, we will be like well-watered gardens. We will rebuild broken walls. And on God's day when we honor it, he will bless us. And we will find the joy of the Lord, and he will cause us to ride upon the high places of the earth. What a promise. And I pray it's your plans today to honor this day of worship and find that place, your place of worship, there to rejoice with the saints and to sing the great hymns of the church and to worship Almighty God. The psalmist wrote, "I waited patiently for the Lord. He turned to me and heard my cry. He lifted me out of the slimy pit, out of the mud and mire. He set my feet on a rock and gave me a firm place to stand. He put a new song in my mouth, a hymn of praise to our God. Many will see and fear and put their trust in the Lord. Blessed is the man who makes the Lord his trust, who does not look to the proud, to those who turn aside to false gods. Many, O Lord, my God, are the wonders you have done, the things you have planned for us. No one can recount to you. Were I to speak and tell of them, they would be far too many to declare. Sacrifice and offering you did not desire, but my ears you have pierced. Burnt offerings and sin offerings you did not require. Then I said, here I am. I have come. It is written about me in the scroll. I desire to do your will, O my God. Your law is within my heart. I proclaim righteousness in the great assembly. I do not seal my lips, as you, O Lord, do not hide your righteousness in my heart. I speak of your faithfulness and salvation. I do not conceal your love and truth from the great assembly. Do not withhold your mercy from me, O Lord. May your love and your truth always protect me. For troubles without number surround me. My sins have overtaken me, and I cannot see. They are more than the hairs of my head, and my heart fails within me. Be pleased, O Lord, to save me. O Lord, come quickly to help me. May all who seek to take my life be put to shame and confusion. May all who desire my ruin be turned back to disgrace. May those who say to me, ah, be appalled at their own shame. But may all who seek you rejoice and be glad in you. May those who love your salvation always say, the Lord be exalted. Yet I am poor and needy. May the Lord think of me. You are my help and my deliverer. O my God, do not delay.

As we have noted in the words of the prophet Isaiah, he says, if we will call the Sabbath a delight and the Lord's holy day honorable, and if we honor it not by going our own way and doing as we please or speaking idle words, then we will find our joy in the Lord, and he will cause us to ride upon the high places of the earth. Oh, I pray that your heart will find joy in a time of worship today, and you say, but you might say, Pastor, I don't have a church home. I'd like to invite you to come and worship with us here at Church of the Highlands this morning. While I talk to you, we're already worshiping the Lord because our first worship service this morning commenced at 7 o'clock. We provide that service for those who have schedules later in the day or for those who must work, and we find it a time of convenience for them to come and hear the Word of God and bow their knee in communion and join the congregation in singing. Soon following the closure of our radio program at 8:30, we have our next worship service, and then at 10 o'clock, another worship service, and then at 11:30, another worship service, and then this evening at 5 o'clock. Five wonderful opportunities during the day of worship to come and delight in the Lord. Church of the Highlands is located at the corner of Skyline Boulevard and Sneath Lane here in the city of San Bruno. We have ample parking and a very comfortable sanctuary. And I know that when you're greeted at the door, you will sense yourself welcomed. And when you join your voice with us and bow your knee with us, I know that you will sense the presence of God. You will find joy in God's house today. Again, our church is located at the corner of Skyline Boulevard and Sneath Lane, here in the city of San Bruno. We'd love to have you as our guest today. Come and join with us and make this a day of delight, a day when you and your family or friends honor the Lord's Day.

0: In the Gospel of John, with regards to the story of the cross, he records for us these words that take place during the trial of Jesus. Pilate then went back inside the palace, summons Jesus, and asked him, "Are you the King of the Jews?" "Is that your own idea?" Jesus asked, "or did others talk to you about me?" "Am I a Jew?" Pilate replied. "It was your people and your chief priests who handed you over to me. What is it you've done?" Jesus said, "My kingdom is not of this world. If it were, my servants would fight to prevent my arrest by the Jews, but now my kingdom is from another place."
1: "You are a king then?" said Pilate.
0: Jesus answered, "You are right in saying I am a king. In fact, for this reason I was born, and for this I came into the world to testify to the truth. Everyone on the side of truth listens to me."
1: "What is truth?" Pilate asked.
0: With this he went out again to the Jews and said, "I find no basis for a charge against him. But it is your custom for me to release to you one prisoner at the time of the Passover. Do you want me to release the King of the Jews?" They shouted back, "No, not him. Give us Barabbas." Now Barabbas had taken part in a rebellion. As we, for the last number of weeks, have thought concerning the story of the cross, we have concerned ourselves with the people that surrounded in that scene that day. There were the soldiers, and there was Peter, and then we've talked about Pilate. Today I would like to talk to you just for a moment of time with regards to Barabbas. For last of all, Barabbas, in our episode here, it gets brief mention of the custom of freeing a prisoner at Passover. We know nothing more than what the Gospels tell us. The other Gospels, to some extent, fill out John's brief picture. And when we pull all our information together, we find that Barabbas was a notable prisoner who had taken part in a certain insurrection in the city, and he had committed murder. Now, the name Barabbas is interesting. There are two possibilities as to its origin. It may be a compound of Bar-Abba, which would mean son of the father, or it may be a compounded of Bar-Rabbam, which would mean son of the rabbi. It is not impossible that Barabbas was the son of some rabbi, or one of a noble family who had gone wrong, and it may well be that, criminal though he was, he was popular with the people as a kind of Robin Hood character. It is certainly true that we must not think of Barabbas as a sneak thief or a petty pilferer or a burglar. The Bible tells us that he was with those who created an insurrection and then committed murder. Either he was one of the warriors who infested the Jericho road, or the kind of man whose hands the traveler in the parable fell, or perhaps even more probable, he was one of the zealots who had sworn to rid Palestine of the Romans, even if it meant a career of murder and robbery and assassination and crime. Barabbas was no petty criminal. He was a man of violence. But his violence was the kind which might well have been a romance and a glamour about it, and made him a popular hero with the crowd. And thus the reason why, when Pilate said, "Shall I release to you Barabbas?" they said, "Give us Barabbas." Now there's still more interesting things about Barabbas. It is a second name, and there must have been a first name, just as, for instance, Peter had been Simon Bar-Jonah and Simon the son of Jonah. Now there are certain ancient Greek manuscripts and certain Syrian and Armenian translations of the New Testament which actually give the name of Barabbas as Jesus. That is by no means impossible, because in those days, Jesus was a common name, being the Greek form of Joshua. And if so, the choice of the crowd was even more dramatic, for they were shouting, "Not Jesus of the Nazarene, but Jesus Barabbas." The choice of the mob has been the eternal choice. Barabbas was the man of force and blood, the man who chose to reach his end by violent means. Jesus was the man of love and of gentleness, whose kingdom was in the hearts of men. It was the tragic fact of history that all through the ages, men have chosen the way of Barabbas and have refused the way of Jesus. What happened to Barabbas? No man knows. But John Oxenham, in one of his books, has an imagery picture of him. At first, Barabbas could think of nothing but his freedom. Then he began to look at the man who had died that he might live. Something about Jesus fascinated him, and he followed him out to see the end. And as he saw Jesus bearing his cross, one thought burned into his mind. I should have been carrying that cross, not he. He saved me. And as he saw Jesus hanging on Calvary, the only thing of which he could think was, I should have been hanging there, not he. He saved me. It may not be so, but certainly Barabbas was one of the sinners Jesus died to save. You know, every time I come to the scriptures, Paul tells us he became sin for us. He who knew no sin, he became the righteousness of God. So that he became sin for us, so that we could be made the righteousness of God. He took our part. He took our place. He was our substitute. He died in our stead. We should have died. We were the sinners. And I'm sure that if it's true, as the writer depicts the possibility of Barabbas, following in the shadows of the crowd, knowing that it should have been him carrying that cross, and dying on that hill of shame, here Jesus was the one who took his place so he could live. That's really the heart of the gospel, isn't it? Jesus Christ took my place and he took your place. Because the wages of sin is death, and all who sin must die. But even way back in the early story of the garden, Adam and Eve who sinned were given mercy and grace, and the animal of the garden died as the substitute. Jesus died for us as our substitute. Today, I pray that you have trusted in Jesus Christ as your Lord and your Savior. When you put your trust in Him, He promises that when life is finished here, we will spend eternity in His presence. He's promised us the gift of eternal life. He's promised to bless us for all of eternity with the joys of heaven. And He died on the cross to provide all that for us. I pray that you've placed your faith in Christ as Savior and Lord, and that you realize that He died in your stead so that you could live forever. That's the glorious news of the gospel. That's the joy of knowing that as sinners we can come to Christ and be forgiven and forever be called a child of God. God bless you.
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14: With SRN News, I'm Mary Rose. Regional officials say the U.S. is close to a deal with Iran to end the war and reopen the Strait of Hormuz. The president said negotiations are proceeding constructively, but advised not rushing into a deal. The regional officials say the agreement would see Iran give up its stockpile of highly enriched uranium. The Strait's reopening would happen in parallel with the U.S. lifting its blockade of Iranian ports. That would begin to ease the global energy crisis. The deal would also end the war between Israel and Hezbollah, though Israel remains concerned about Hezbollah's threat. Emergency officials are searching for solutions as a huge chemical tank south of L.A. threatens to explode. About 50,000 people are under evacuation orders in Orange County, where fire officials say the overheated tank is likely to explode or spill out. This is
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19: 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Watch it. 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It is there all the time, blurring sin. 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
18: 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All right, right now, Dr. Youssef begins today's Leading the Way. He's called this message, God's Grace Was in the Beginning.
9: You know, today, more than any time probably in the Christian history, the word grace is no longer amazing. The word grace is no longer challenging for our Christian walk and Christian life. We have misinterpreted it. We have misused it. J.R. Packer said, today, in this kind of world we live in, grace is no longer amazing, it is boring. In this age of human rights and animal rights and every kind of rights, grace is neither needed nor appreciated. In this time, when people believe that they can be good without God, grace is no longer enthralling us. Now, whether you are a person who had grown to take grace for granted, or whether you're a person who have never understood the incredible, exhilarating power of the grace of God, this series of messages I'm beginning today is designed to challenge you. It is designed to change you for good and forever. This series of messages on grace is designed to heighten your appreciation for the incredible grace of God, the indescribable grace of God. This series of messages on grace is designed to challenge you to never, ever take grace for granted or use it as a license for sin. In fact, the series of messages on grace is designed that you will experience the grace of God every waking moment of every single day. It is my prayer. The grace that I will be talking about is that grace that God exclusively gives to those who are the followers of His Son, the Lord Jesus Christ. That is the kind of grace I'm going to talk about. Because theologians have another type of grace, they call it common grace. What do I mean by common grace? What do they mean by common grace? Common grace means that the sun shines, the scripture said, upon the righteous and the unrighteous. The rain comes and blesses the righteous and the unrighteous. That's common grace. Common grace is that all people enjoy the beauty of God's creation, whether they are believers or not. Common grace is that so all people enjoy the blessings of creation, the blessings of life, because of the common grace of God, whether they are believers or not. But the grace of God of which I am speaking is that grace that is exclusively given to those who belong to His Son Jesus. That grace that is unmerited favor, that you didn't have to do anything for, that was given to you freely and free of charge. Undeserved kindness that God showed toward you and showed toward me. That is the irresistible grace, an inexhaustible grace that I want to talk about. Now, in introducing the subject, I want to tell you something about the God of grace and the grace of God. You say, what's the difference? There is a world of difference between the two. The God of grace, the grace of God. Now, I want you to keep that distinction in your mind as we go through this series of messages. God is infinite. His grace is not. God has no end, but His grace does. God is eternal, but His grace is not. There is a time that is coming upon the world when God's grace will come to an end and judgment will be the order of the day. That day is coming. And that is why we exhorted in the scripture again and again and again and again and again and again. Please receive the grace of God while it is may be found. Today is the day of salvation. Don't harden your heart. Don't get too busy with life and forget and neglect the grace that's available to you. And I want you to listen very carefully as we keep that distinction in mind, the grace of God and the God of grace. In order to understand the God of grace and the grace of God, it will help you live above life's mediocrity. To understand the grace of God and the God of grace, it will help you live above the humdrum of life. I want to tell you something. The grace of God and the knowledge of that grace is the greatest thing that you can remember in the midst of your troubles. It is the greatest thing to remember in the midst of your difficulties. It is the greatest thing that you can remember in the midst of your disease and sickness. It is the greatest thing because it's going to lift you up so high. I know because I practice focusing on the grace of God on a daily basis. And the first time we encounter the God of grace is in the book of Genesis chapter 3. Please turn with me in your Bibles to Genesis chapter 3. And there we're going to encounter the God of grace in the Garden of Eden. Here in the garden, Adam and Eve had the perfect job. I mean, they had the perfect job environment. They had loving and caring co-workers. At least I'm assuming they loved each other. You know, Adam and Eve had to work together. In fact, I remember a lady told me years ago when her husband was retiring, she said, I told my husband, I said, I married you for better, for worse, but not for lunch. Well, Adam and Eve were having lunch every day. And in one of those lunches, they got into trouble. Here's what they were told. They were told by the Lord, everything belongs to you. Everything is yours. Run the whole thing. You are in charge of everything. Only one thing, and that is the tree in the middle of the garden. The fruit of that you do not touch. Everything in the world is theirs, except for that tree and its fruit. Let me just stop here for a minute and warn those of us, all of us, those of us who say that if I only have this or that, I'll be fulfilled. You won't. You can have the whole world, and the one thing you could not have, you want. I mean, that's what's happening here in the garden. I mean, you know, just twitching. They want the one that they were told not to have. So they ate from the tree. But you know what the bottom line is? The bottom line is that Adam and Eve were offended that God told them what to do. They did not like to be told what to do. And if that sounds familiar, write your name down. Here's what Adam and Eve were saying. Adam and Eve were saying, what do you mean we can't eat from this tree? This is my garden, and God said so. I'm in charge here, and God said so. Yes, that's half truth. That's what God said, but that's not all what God said. You see, deception always starts with half truth. God said you're in charge, but not this tree. You don't touch it. Just as millions of Christians are offended by the fact that God says, I am going to bless you and give you everything, but the tithe belongs to the Lord. Oh, they don't like that one. Beloved friends, I want to tell you, here's really the crux of the problem. God said you eat from this tree and you die. Satan said you eat from the tree and you're going to live. And you take your pick. I really don't think Eve immediately says, well, I'm going to side with Satan. I really don't think that happened because of the continuous tense there. I won't bore you with the details. I think he kept coming, kept telling her. But I really think Eve came to a point in her life of saying, I'm going to decide for myself. I really am going to decide. I'm going to test this and I'm going to see how it's going to work. Eve decided to put the fruit under a pragmatic test. I just want to check its nutritional value. We big on that, aren't we? And then she decided to put it under aesthetic value. Would it look nice in the living room? Would it look nice in the house, you know? Then she decided to put it under an intellectual test? Will I gain experience? Will I gain new insight? Will I become wiser and more careful? Needless to say, of course, that the fruit, as far as Eve was concerned, passed all those tests. Not only that, but she shared the good news with her husband. From that time on, these facets of the one temptation are being repeated on a daily basis with precision, millions of times on a daily basis. The facets, what are they? Number one, God is not good. If He's good, He would not tell me to do something that I don't want to do. He would not tell me not to do something that I want to do. God must not want me to be happy. Facet number two. God may have given us the Bible, but the Bible is at odds with modern science. The Bible is at odds with modern psychology. Therefore, the Bible must be wrong. Facet number three. Unless I can be free to do whatever I want, I cannot be truly fulfilled in life. Mingle those in your mind, mill over them, mix them together, and you're going to find that these are the essence of temptation. Adam and Eve's temptation is precisely the temptation of today. It's not change, it's the same devil. Their disobedience and fall is the true picture of the state of all of humanity without Jesus Christ. Their rebellion is against the Almighty God, their rebellion against the Word of God, their rebellion against the authority of God, their rebellion is against the Word and the command of God. But that's not the whole story. I want to tell you something. Whether these intellectual elites who place themselves above God, like it or not, whether they acknowledge it or not, God owns the universe. And He's going to run His universe any which way He wants. And most times they ain't going to like it. But that's okay with God. You see, God's justice requires that sin must be judged. That's the justice of God. God's justice required that sin must be punished. That is the justice of God. God said to Adam and Eve that refusal to do what God said to do leads to death, and no amounts of excuses are going to help. They're just not going to help. That's the justice of God. See, you have to understand the justice of God before you can understand the grace of God. You really do. Because without understanding the justice of God, grace will be of no consequence to you. Do you know what Adam and Eve's excuse really was? I know what they said. But do you know who really they were blaming for their rebellion and disobedience? Yeah, they were blaming God. God, You gave me this woman. You gave her to me. It's your problem. It's your fault. He goes to Eve, and Eve says, well, it's your fault. You created this creature. Adam said, it's your fault, God. Eve said, it's your fault, God. And you know what? We've been making those same excuses ever since. Well, I'm sure probably some of you by now are saying, now, wait a minute, where is that grace he's going to talk about? He said he's going to talk about grace. Well, that's a good question. See, what I'm doing is I am putting up the screen of sin before I can project grace on it. I am painting the picture of sin before you can see the light of grace. For it is only in the context of sin will you appreciate, understand, be exhilarated by the grace of God. Listen to me carefully, please. Modern day deception of Satan in the world today is to blur sin. To blur sin. See, once he blurs sin, there's no need for grace. Am I right? So if he can get people, if he can get everybody saying, well, there's no such thing as sin. If really sin is not a sin, it's just a mistake. And who doesn't make a mistake? Everybody makes a mistake, you know.
10: Everybody makes a mistake. I mean, you don't need grace. You just keep making mistakes. That's why he likes to blur sin and the consequences of sin and the danger of sin and the enormity of sin and the sinfulness of sin. Watch it. Watch it in the movies. Watch it on television. It is there all the time, blurring sin. If he can deceive people into believing that God is in all of us and therefore each one of us should be guided by his or her own feelings, then there's no need for grace. And then when we get into trouble, of course, we try to make excuses like, just like Adam and Eve did. But no amount of excuses are going to help in the day of judgment. I want to tell you three very quick things about the God of grace and see how he dealt with sin and rebellion. First, Adam and Eve did not immediately die. That's the first act of grace. Justice said they must die. God's grace came and says, yes, spiritually they will die, but physically I'm going to spare them. That's what the grace of God does. God said, the day you eat from the tree, that day you die. That's justice. But grace comes in and says, I will give you time to repent. Let grace work one more time. And God is going to give them time. Time to do what? Time to believe on the Savior that is coming to the world. You say, how can you get that from Genesis chapter 3 that Jesus is coming into the world? What is it? Actually, in verse 15. I want to tell you something. Today, if you're not a follower of the Lord Jesus Christ and you're still alive, and I'm assuming you are because you're listening to me, you only have one reason why you're still alive, and that is that God may give you another opportunity to hear of the message of the grace of God and believe in Him and turn to Him. That's why you're still alive today. Secondly, the God of grace promised them a redeemer. Why? To undo Satan's deception. Look at verse 15 of Genesis 3. Here is the first announcement of the gospel of the Lord Jesus Christ. Mark it there in your Bible. Verse 15 of Genesis 3. Adam and Eve at the time did not comprehend all that God is saying about the coming Redeemer, about the coming Savior who's going to be the descendant of Eve. They did not comprehend all that. But they knew enough. They understood enough. And we have several evidence for that. The reason they named their first son Cain, because Cain means, here he is. He must be the Savior that he told us is coming. It took thousands of years before you hear the fulfillment of Genesis 3:15 in the words of Gabriel to Mary. And you shall call him Jesus, because he shall save his people from their sins. God always fulfills his promises, no matter how long it take. Not only that the God of grace did not let them die as they should have, not only that the God of grace gave them the promise of the Redeemer, but thirdly, the God of grace saved our first parents. How? Verse 21 of Genesis 3. We are told that after Adam and Eve believed in God, watch the sequence here. After they believed in God, the Lord made garments of skin, and he clothed them with those garments. And to do that, Adam and Eve had to witness the first slaying of an innocent animal. And the first shedding of blood in history of creation. Beloved friends, listen. The very first lesson in grace was that the innocent dies for the guilty. And it was thousands of years later that we can comprehend and understand that it was the perfect, sinless, holy, righteous, innocent Son of God that would have his blood shed on Calvary so that whomsoever comes to him in repentance and faith, believing in him, will be saved. You and I are the guilty sinners, and the innocent was slain
9: And when he was slain on the cross of Calvary, he gave all those who believed in him, all those who follow him, a garment of righteousness. And it is that garment of righteousness that makes us acceptable to God the Father. It is that garment of righteousness that makes us justified before God the Father. Not all the good works in the world will ever get you there. Only the righteousness of Jesus Christ imputed on you and on me. Adam and Eve expected to die. Adam and Eve deserved to die. Adam and Eve should have died. But the God of grace, instead, they found life. And God is offering eternal life through His Son even now. Being surprised by the grace of God should be the story of every one who have experienced the grace of God. Being continuously and constantly awed by the grace of God should be the lifestyle of every disciple of Jesus Christ.
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5: Coming up.
6: I want to challenge you today. Ask God some outrageous stuff. Don't be shy. Serve a big God. Put faith in a big God.
7: Yeah.
6: Not because you want to please yourself. This was the senior servant made this request because he was trying to fulfill his master Abraham, who had gotten a promise from God.
7: Amen.
6: So this was relative to what God wanted to do, not what the senior servant wanted. So when you're trying to do something that God wants you to do, ask God some outrageous things.
7: Yeah.
6: Put your faith in a big God, not a small God.
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8: What does it look like to truly pray without ceasing? In this powerful series, Pastor Robert and his wife Carolyn unpack the fullness of prayer, showing how each type of prayer plays a vital role in a believer's life. Whether you're new to prayer or seeking to grow stronger in your faith, these messages will challenge and equip you to live a life marked by intentional, ongoing connection with God. Here's the second message in the series, Prayers of Petition, Part 2.
6: Wow, y'all, this is big. This is big.
7: Yeah.
6: I can tell you right now, if you're not praying, if you're not communing with God, your faith ain't gonna have a stronghold.
7: Yeah.
6: You're gonna drop it. You're gonna need to be in communication with God to keep your faith holding on like that.
7: Amen.
6: Abraham's 137, no grandchildren. Look what it says here in Genesis 24, 1 through 7, 12 through 16, and then verse 67.
7: Mm-hmm.
6: It says, Abraham was now very old, and the Lord had blessed him in every way. He said to his senior servant in his household, the one in charge of all that he had, put your hand under my thigh. I want you to swear by the Lord, the God of heaven and the God of earth, that you will not get a wife for my son from the daughters of the Canaanites among whom I am living, but will go to my country, my own relatives, and get a wife for my son, Isaac. Okay, let's pause right here. Abraham is old. He's very old now. His wife, Sarah, has passed. He's still only got one sign that is going to be a great nation coming out of him. And that's Isaac.
7: Mm-hmm.
6: And Isaac don't even have a wife yet.
7: Yeah.
6: Y'all. He's still holding on. He's still holding on to his faith.
7: Yeah.
6: He's still holding on to his faith. Right. So Abraham makes his senior servant promise or may take an oath. Now, he told him to put his hand on his right thigh. This is something customary they did to have to make a sacred oath.
7: Mm-hmm.
6: So this is what they did. And so the senior servant agreed to make this sacred oath. And what Abraham didn't want, he didn't want his son to marry one of the Canaanites where he was living, because that wasn't going to come from the people that God wanted the promise to come from.
7: Yeah.
6: He didn't want to contaminate his son with the Canaanite gods.
7: Mm.
6: All right. He wanted him to be in relationship with someone from his bloodline. And so his senior servant made this promise to Abraham that he would go and get him a wife from his own household. All right. Verse 5, it says, the servant asked him, what if the woman is unwilling to come back with me to this land? Shall I then take your son back to the country you came from? Verse 6, make sure that you do not take my son back there. Abraham said, no, don't take my son back there. Don't do that. It reads on. Abraham said, the Lord, the God of heaven, who brought me out of my father's household and my native land, and who spoke to me and promised me on oath, saying, to your offspring, I will give this land. He will send his angel before you so that you can get a wife for my son from there. Mm-hmm. Y'all see this? Y'all see how Abraham is holding on to his faith?
7: Yeah.
6: He says, no, don't take it into your own control to take my son over there. He says, no, God promised me. So I know I only got one right now, mm-hmm. but I'm holding on to my what God's promise. Yeah, God's and right. I know that God's going to send an angel. He's going to make it happen.
7: Yeah.
6: God's going to make it happen.
7: Mm-hmm.
6: Abraham is holding
7: Amen.
6: On.
7: Amen. Amen.
6: He's holding on. Verse 12 says, then he prayed, Lord God of my master Abraham. So now let's make me successful today. So now we're moving into more into the story. Verse 12, the senior servant is now praying. Mm-hmm. All right. The senior servant is petitioning God for success to fulfill the oath that he made to Abraham.
7: Yeah.
6: Which will fulfill the promise that God made to Abraham. Mm-hmm. Y'all get this? Mm-hmm. So now the senior servant is praying. He prayed, Lord God of my master Abraham, make me successful today. Show kindness to my master Abraham. See, I am standing beside this spring and the daughters of the townspeople are coming out to draw water. May it be that when I say to a young woman, please let down your jar that I may have a drink. And she says, drink and I'll water your camels too. Let her be the one you have chosen for your servant Isaac. Okay, let's pause right mm-hmm. there. So the servant prays and asks God, let it happen this way so that I can know this is the one. And he says, so when I ask her for a drink, let her respond a certain way, then I'll know that this is the one you have for Isaac. Wow. Mm-hmm. Right. And I'm going to talk a little bit more about how big this is. Then verse 15 says, before he had finished praying, y'all see this? Rebecca came out with her jar on her shoulder. Y'all see, before the servant finished praying, mm-hmm. Rebecca comes out.
7: Yeah.
6: Mm-hmm. A young woman comes out while he was still praying, while he was making his petition. Mm-hmm. Rebecca comes out and with a jar on her shoulder. She was the daughter of Bethuel, son of Milcah, mm-hmm. whose wife was Abraham's brother, Nahor.
7: Yeah.
6: So we see that, yes, this person who's come out mm-hmm. is in Abraham's line, bloodline right. from his family. Mm-hmm. Verse 16, the woman was very beautiful, mm-hmm. a virgin. Mm-hmm. No man had ever slept with her. She went down to the spring, filled her jar and came up again. Okay, I skipped some of this, but she did exactly what the senior servant had asked God that she would do.
7: Yeah.
6: She did exactly what he asked. Mm-hmm. She gave him water and she said, I will give all of your animals water. Get this. The senior servant had 10 camels with him. Y'all get this?
7: Yeah.
6: He had 10. Them camels can guzzle a lot of water. Mm-hmm. She got a jar.
7: Yeah.
6: And so she not only got water for the senior servant, she got water for all the camels.
7: Yeah.
6: This was an outrageous request. It was an outrageous request.
7: Yeah.
6: That the woman comes out and is willing to give all me and the camels sufficient water to drink mm-hmm. with her jar. That's a lot of water.
7: Yeah. I like how God makes it plain.
6: Yeah.
7: It's like, it's the one. Look.
6: Yeah. This is the one.
7: This is the one.
6: And so I want to challenge you today. Ask God some outrageous stuff. Don't be shy. Serve a big God. Put faith in a big God.
7: Yeah.
6: Not because you want to please yourself. This was the senior servant made this request because he was trying to fulfill his master Abraham, who had gotten a promise from God.
7: Amen.
6: So this was relative to what God wanted to do, not what the senior servant wanted. Mm-hmm. So when you're trying to do something that God wants you to do, ask God some outrageous things.
7: Yeah.
6: Put your faith in a big God, not a small God.
7: So when that prayer is answered, you know that had to be
6: God. It had to be God.
7: It had to be God. Yeah.
6: God has demonstrated over and over again in his
7: yes.
6: word that he will do big things.
7: He's faithful.
6: If we put a big faith mm-hmm. in him.
7: Amen.
6: And that's what happened here. And then look what it says here in verse 67. The senior servant ended up taking Rebecca back to Isaac.
7: Mm-hmm.
6: And it says in verse 67, Isaac brought her into the tent of his mother, Sarah, and he married Rebecca. So she became his wife and he loved her. And Isaac was comforted after his mother's death.
7: Yeah.
6: So now the second sign that the nations are coming, that Isaac now is married. Don't have any children, but married.
7: Mm-hmm. Yeah.
6: Right? And so now things are moving toward the promise. The third example that we want to get from biblical example of prayers of petition is by Abraham's son, Isaac. By Abraham's son, Isaac. And Genesis 25, 19 and 21 says, this is the account of the family line of Abraham's son, Isaac. Abraham became the father of Isaac, and Isaac was 40 years old when he married Rebekah, daughter of Bethuel, the Aramean from Padan Aram, and sister of Laban, the Aramean. All right, so now I want to pause here so we can see this timeline. Isaac is 40 now. His mother died when he was 37. He's now 40. So what we're looking at in terms of the timeline, Isaac is now got married at 40, which means he was born when Abraham was 100. Abraham got the promise when Abraham was 75. So it's 65 years have passed before Isaac gets married.
7: Yeah.
6: Before there's a chance of a grandchild. Y'all get this?
7: Yeah.
6: 65 years.
7: Mm-hmm.
6: We really need to have a prayer-filled life.
7: Yeah.
6: With God's timing. We need to be praying, y'all. All right. I don't know when God's going to do whatever God has planned to do in your life.
7: Yeah.
6: But I do know that in the meantime,
7: mm-hmm.
6: you need to be praying.
7: Yeah. You need to be talking to God. Yeah.
6: And that means reading your word too. Because when we read God's word, he speaks to us.
7: Yeah.
6: That's the primary way he speaks to us.
7: Mm-hmm.
6: And so it's a combination of not just prayer or being in a prayer. It's also hearing God and hearing God speak to you in the other ways that he speaks to
7: Amen.
6: Us.
7: Amen.
6: As well as through his word. Isaac is now married 65 years after the promise. All right. Then the verse reads on. Verse 21 says, Isaac prayed to the Lord on behalf of his wife because she was childless. Okay. So now Isaac is praying that his wife could have children. So there's an issue with her having children.
7: Mm-hmm.
6: On top of the fact it's coming 65 years after the promise. We need to be praying.
7: Yeah.
6: Because what happens in life, life throws us all these things, all these obstacles get in the way of getting to where God wants us to be.
7: Mm-hmm.
6: And we have to endure all of those things.
7: Amen.
6: We have to endure. So look what it says again, verse 21. Genesis 25, Isaac prayed to the Lord on behalf of his wife because she was childless. The Lord answered his prayer and his wife, Rebekah, became pregnant. Okay. Now, we're going to see shortly that she got pregnant 20 years after they got married.
7: Mm. That's another
6: 20
7: years.
6: Y'all get this? 20 years before she got pregnant. So now we're looking at 85 years
7: mm-hmm.
6: from the promise
7: yeah.
6: that God gave to Abraham mm-hmm. that there's a grandchild shows up.
7: Yeah.
6: God says, many nations going to come out of you, Abraham.
7: Mm-hmm.
6: And 85 years later, he got one son and one grandchild.
7: Mm-hmm.
6: Well, actually, he's going to have two grandchildren,
7: mm-hmm.
6: we're going to see, because she was pregnant with twins.
7: Okay.
6: All right. But y'all get the point here, right?
7: Yeah. Mm-hmm.
6: But 85 years have passed. Now, look what Genesis 25, 21 says in the Message translation. It says, Isaac prayed hard to God for his wife because she was barren. God answered his prayer and Rebekah became pregnant.
7: Hmm.
6: So what we're seeing here is that this wasn't a one-time prayer that Isaac gave for his wife. It was continual.
7: Yeah.
6: And it took 20 years for the child to come. So he prayed once. He prayed often and he prayed hard.
7: Prayer of petition.
6: Right. And it took 20 years for God to respond.
7: Amen. Amen.
6: So we see Isaac holding on to faith too here. And so she gets pregnant, has the children after 20 years of marriage.
7: Mm-hmm.
6: So this takes us to the fourth example we want to look at today. And that is by Abraham's daughter-in-law, Rebekah. The fourth example of prayer of petition from his daughter-in-law, Rebecca. Genesis 25 through 20, 22 through 28 says, the babies jostled each other within her. And she said, why is this happening to me? So she went to inquire to the Lord. Let's pause right here. So Rebecca became pregnant with twins. And we're going to see that it was Jacob and Esau that came. And they were jostling inside of her. And she was like, why is this happening? She said, Lord, why is this happening? She prayed. She petitioned God to help her understand why her children are jostling with each other inside of her.
7: Amen.
6: And then verse 23, look what the Lord said. The Lord said to her, two nations are in your womb.
7: Hmm.
6: Oh, wow. Yeah. And the two peoples from within you will be separated.
7: Mm-hmm.
6: One people will be stronger than the other, and the older will serve the younger. When the time came for her to give birth, there were twin boys in her womb.
7: Mm-hmm.
6: The first to come out was red. His whole body was like a hairy garment. So they named him Esau. After this, his brother came out, his hand grasping Esau's heel. So he was named Jacob. Isaac was 60 years old when Rebekah gave birth to them.
7: Yeah.
6: All right. Mm-hmm. And the boys grew up. I'm going to stop right there for a second.
7: Mm-hmm.
6: So God responds to Rebekah's prayer and says, there's two nations in you. One, the older will serve the younger.
7: Mm-hmm.
6: So now the promise is coming through the younger one, which is Jacob.
7: Yeah.
6: Jacob name got changed to Israel. We know further in the scripture, it tells us. So the children of Israel came, which is the children of Jacob, is where the children of Israel, the 12 tribes of Israel come. So then we see the nations exponentially growing.
7: Yeah.
6: You see it all happening. But I just want y'all to catch again the timeline.
7: Mm-hmm.
6: This is 85 years from the promise that the twins show up.
7: Mm-hmm.
6: And we still haven't married them off yet,
7: mm-hmm.
6: right? So more time is going to go by. Again, I want to reiterate, we need to be praying in the meantime,
7: mm-hmm.
6: right?
7: Amen.
6: Now we got these twins who are jostling with each other, competing and fighting against each other. That's another reason why you need to be praying.
7: Mm-hmm.
6: Because even when God takes us to the promise of where he wants us to go, it's not a smooth road.
7: Yeah.
6: It's not without challenges and problems. And we're going to see that escalate here even further as we read through the text.
7: Mm-hmm.
6: Verse 27, it says, the boys grew up. Esau became a skillful hunter, a man of the open country, while Jacob was content to stay at home among the tents. Isaac, who had a taste for wild game, loved Esau, but Rebekah loved Jacob.
7: Yeah.
6: Okay, so not only are the boys fighting with each other, one parent loves the one child more than they love the other one. And so the mother loved Jacob more, and the father, Isaac, loves Esau more. Y'all need to be, we need to be praying. Y'all see, we're getting to the promise, but it's coming with problems.
7: Yeah.
6: That we need to be in communication with God about to get us through them.
7: Mm-hmm.
6: And I submit to you, for God to get you where you want to be, where God wants you to be, not where you want to be,
7: right.
6: but where God wants you to be, it won't be problem free.
7: Right.
6: You need to be praying. Mm-hmm. I need to be in prayer, communicating with God to get to where God wants us to be. It's coming with problems. And the need for a prayer-filled life continues.
7: Yeah.
6: Can you see why Jesus would say that man should always pray? We ought to be always praying. Jesus shows up and says, man need to be always praying.
7: Always in communication with the Father.
6: Yes. Problems come.
7: Yeah.
6: In this world, you will have trouble. So we need to be praying, y'all.
7: Amen.
6: And then the fifth example I want to give you guys, the fifth and final example of prayers of petition I want to give you, are by Abraham's children by faith. By Abraham's children by faith. I'm talking about you and me.
7: Yeah.
6: Look what it says here, Galatians 3, 6 through 9. So also, Abraham believed God, and it was credited to him as righteousness.
7: Mm.
6: Understand then that those who have faith are children of Abraham. My question for you, do you have faith? Is your faith in God and Jesus Christ?
7: Yeah.
6: Then you are a child of Abraham. I am a fulfillment of the promise that God made to Abraham.
7: Amen.
6: When he says there's going to be nations coming out of you, and they're going to be a blessing to all nations. Mm-hmm. We are by faith children of Abraham.
7: Amen.
6: All
7: Amen.
6: Right. All right. And just like his children prayed throughout over the centuries and years, we ought to be praying. Mm. We ought to have a prayer filled life.
7: Amen.
6: We are children of Abraham.
7: That's right.
6: All right. So the petitions that we make as the church mm-hmm. are made from the same faith Abraham had.
7: Yeah.
6: It's coming from the same faith, mm-hmm. our petitions today. Mm-hmm. And our petitions, because it's coming from the same faith, can do great things in our lives, just like it did great things in Abraham's life.
7: Amen.
6: So we are the children of Abraham. Verse 8 says, Scripture foresaw that God would justify Gentiles by faith. Mm-hmm. You're a Gentile. If you're not Jewish, then you're a Gentile. Mm-hmm. So Gentiles are anyone who's not Jewish. Mm-hmm. So if you have faith and you are not Jewish, then you're a Gentile. Mm-hmm. God justified the Gentiles by faith and announced the gospel in advance to Abraham. So this promise God made was an announcement of the gospel of Jesus Christ to Abraham. Mm-hmm. And then it reads on, all nations will be blessed through you. Mm-hmm. So those who rely on faith are blessed along with Abraham, the man of faith.
7: Amen.
6: So, Amen. Yes, we have the same faith that Abraham had. And so I want to invite someone who might be listening to come into this faith. Look what it says in Romans 10, 9 through 15. If you declare with your mouth, Jesus is Lord, and believe in your heart that God raised him from the dead, you will be saved.
7: Yes.
6: For it is with your heart that you believe and are justified, and it is with your mouth that you profess your faith and are saved. As Scripture says, anyone who believes in him will never be put to shame, for there is no difference between a Jew and a Gentile. The same Lord is Lord of all and richly blesses all who call on him. For everyone who calls on the name of the Lord will be saved. I'm gonna pause right here. I want to propose that if there's someone listening and you haven't accepted Jesus as your Lord, if you haven't called on the Lord to come into the faith, I want to implore you to do that now.
7: Amen.
6: But I want to say this to you. Look what it says in verse 14. Verse 13 says again, for everyone who calls on the name of the Lord will be saved. But it raises the question, verse 14, how then can they call on the one they have not believed in? So you can't call on the Lord until you believe, until you have faith. And then it says, and how can they believe in the one whom they have not heard? I come to you today. If you haven't heard, I want you to hear today mm-hmm. that we can put faith in Jesus Christ. And then it raises another question. And how can they hear without someone preaching to them? I come preaching to you today
7: Amen.
6: As a preacher of Christ Amen. That you can put your faith in Jesus Christ and you can be saved today.
7: Amen.
6: And then it asks another question, verse 15. And how can anyone preach unless they were sent? God has sent me today mm-hmm. to preach to you the possibility for you to put faith in Jesus Christ and call on his name
7: yes.
6: and be saved today. You can do that because it is written, how beautiful are the feet of those who bring the good news. I come to you to give you the good news today that you can possess the faith of Abraham. You can obtain salvation from God through Jesus Christ by believing in him and calling on his name.
7: Amen.
6: Making a petition to God, calling on his name.
7: Yes.
3: 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Here's a personal message from Pastor Robert.
9: You may have never said yes to Jesus Christ. Do you know that God loved you so much that he sent his son to die for your sin? If you're ready to say yes to the love that God showed, pray this prayer. Lord God, I admit that I've sinned against you. I believe that Jesus Christ died for my sin. And I commit my life to you. I ask that you come into my life come into my heart. Take control. Transform me into the character of your Son, Jesus Christ. Amen. If you prayed that prayer, I want to be the first to welcome you to the family of God. And I want to encourage you to find a church where you can learn more about Jesus, draw closer to God, and to other believers. God bless you.
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14: With SRN News, I'm Mary Rose. Regional officials say the U.S. is close to a deal with Iran to end the war and reopen the Strait of Hormuz. President Trump said negotiations are proceeding constructively, but he advised not rushing into a deal. The regional officials say the agreement would see Iran give up its stockpile of highly enriched uranium. The Strait's reopening would happen in parallel with the U.S. lifting its blockade of Iranian ports. That would begin to ease the global energy crisis. The deal would also end the war between Israel and Hezbollah, though Israel remains concerned about Hezbollah's threat. Emergency officials are searching for solutions as a huge chemical tank south of L.A. threatens to explode. About 50,000 people are under evacuation orders in Orange County, where fire officials say the overheated tank is likely to explode or spill out. This is
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6: Hi, Eugene.
7: Oh, greetings, Miss Parker.
6: Camilla. What are you doing?
7: Doing?
6: You're just standing here in the middle of the park.
7: Oh, on the contrary. I'm not merely standing here. I am basking in the glory of an exquisite day. And it appears as if all of creation is enjoying it as much as I am. Behold, an American robin feeding her young. And a western meadowlark. If only I had my binoculars.
6: Okay. Well, I guess I'll see you later.
7: Oh, my. A mourning dove. How sad the gentle cry of this beloved peaceful bird. Sweet dove.
6: Eugene, I don't think it wants you to...
7: Yes, I hear your plaintive cry.
6: Wow! Wow! I've never seen a bird do that before. It's like it was aiming straight for your head.
7: That was extremely odd.
6: Look out! Here it comes again!
7: Well, there must be some... mistake! Doves are supposed to be peaceful. Oh, Miss Parker, take cover. I've never tried outrunning a bird before.
6: I guess nature was enjoying the day for different reasons than he was.
17: Hi, Camilla.
6: Hi, Susie.
17: What's Eugene doing in that bush?
6: Oh, he was being attacked by a dove.
17: That's weird.
6: So, who's this?
17: My new puppy.
6: He's yours? You got a puppy? Oh, he's so cute. What's his name?
17: He's Spats.
6: Hi, Spats. Aw, he's beautiful.
17: You should get one. The Flanagan family has a whole litter. They're giving them away to good families.
6: Really? Oh, I'd love to get a dog. I'll ask my parents.
17: Do you really think they'll let you have one?
6: Why not?
18: Why not? Where do I even begin to answer that question? First and foremost, it's a bad idea.
6: Why? Lots of people have dogs.
18: Oh, that's right, Camilla. Lots of people have all kinds of pets. But you've obviously forgotten the Parker family history.
6: What history?
18: Let me recall it for you. But before I do, let's make sure the whole family is present for this. Matthew?
19: Yeah, Dad?
18: Come here, please. Olivia?
19: Yeah? Is it time for dinner?
18: No. Family meeting. Gather around. Ava, can you hear all right?
20: I'm good. Just let me get this out of the oven.
18: Sure. Okay, I'm reminding Camilla about pets. Olivia, you had that hamster. What was his name?
17: Oh, Mr. Cheeks.
18: Mr. Cheeks. And what happened to him?
21: Matthew killed him.
20: No. I did not.
21: Yes, you did. You hooked up his spinning wheel to power that reading lamp next to your bed.
20: You and did? It worked. I got an A on that for my science project.
21: Yeah, and Mr. Cheeks died from exhaustion.
20: That's not true. It's an urban legend.
21: Then how did he die?
20: He had a heart attack from all those little chocolate candies you kept feeding him.
21: Did not.
20: Too much cholesterol.
18: Okay, the point is, he died. Probably of unnatural causes.
21: Okay, so that's one case.
20: Yeah.
18: Oh, and who here remembers the goldfish?
22: Oh, Spanky and Lester.
18: Dead within 6 weeks. Oh, and that frog.
21: Pickles, that wasn't my fault. Mom sat on him.
23: Well, what was he doing loose and on the kitchen chair?
20: You called us all for dinner. He thought he was part of the family.
23: Yeah. I am not taking blame for that frog.
18: Oh, no, this isn't about blame. The point is that this family and pets of any kind are a bad mix.
21: But those pets belong to everyone else. I'll take care of my pet.
20: Pet? What pet?
21: No. I want to get a puppy.
20: Oh. We're getting a puppy? Cool.
18: No, we are not getting a puppy.
21: What kind is it? A Labrador.
18: No.
21: Oh, they're so cute.
18: Okay, don't get yourself so worked up. We are not getting a dog.
21: But it's not fair.
23: I'm sorry, sweetie, but as your father just pointed out, we're a bad mix. I won't be responsible for the demise of another animal.
18: And I don't think you're old enough to take responsibility for a puppy.
21: Then how about this? If I can prove I'm responsible, can I get one?
18: Let's just drop it for now, okay?
21: Okay. For now.
20: Let's eat.
18: Oh, my goodness.
21: Let's eat. Let's eat.
20: Make sure you cut first.
21: Come on, Matthew. Wait till you see Susie's puppy.
20: All right, I'm coming. I don't think they're going to go away if we're 5 minutes late.
21: Hurry! Wait. Did you hear that?
20: Yeah, it sounds like a baby bird.
21: Hey, look! It is a baby bird!
20: It must have fallen out of a nest. But what nest?
21: I don't see one. There isn't even a tree near here. You suppose he's an orphan?
20: I'm not sure. He looks too young to be learning to fly.
21: Well, we can't just leave him here. What are we going to do?
20: Beats me. We're closest to Wit's End. Mr. Whitaker will know what to do.
24: Go
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7: Good morning.
3: Good morning. Eugene?
7: Yes, Miss Kendall?
3: What are you doing?
7: Doing about what?
3: You're wearing a football helmet.
7: Well observed.
3: Why?
7: To avoid the pain of being accosted by another bird.
3: Really?
7: Yes. I don't know what I've done to offend them, but they have been coming after me in full force.
3: One came after you yesterday.
7: On the way here, and another attacked me on the way home.
3: Really?
7: Another dove, to be specific.
3: Well, you should take that helmet off. You're going to scare the kids.
7: Hmm? Oh,
3: hi, Matthew. Hi, Camilla. What are you two doing?
7: What's that noise?
21: Oh, we found a baby bird, and we don't know what to do with him.
7: Huh. It's not a dove, is it? Where's my helmet?
3: Well, calm down, Eugene. It's tiny, whatever it is.
21: See?
7: Oh. It appears you have acquired an infant, Kyanakita cristata. A baby blue jay.
3: Oh. Hey, you shouldn't be touching the bird, right? Won't the mom reject it if it smells like a human?
21: That's what I said.
7: Actually, that's an unfounded legend.
21: That's what I thought.
7: Regardless, you should endeavor to return this bird to its nest at once, where it has the optimal chance for survival.
21: We don't know where its nest is.
4: The poor thing was lying on the sidewalk.
7: Oh, a nestling. That's unfortunate. Without anyone to take responsibility for this creature, it could die. Look, see the way he opens his mouth like that? It means he's probably... He bit me!
3: Well, there's another species of bird that doesn't like you, Eugene.
7: Yes.
21: Right. Matthew, do you know what this means? Eugene has to get rabies shots?
7: What? Birds can't carry rabies.
21: No, I'm talking about my prayer last night. If I show responsibility for taking care of something, maybe I can get a puppy.
23: But animals don't survive in our house, Camilla.
21: This one will. You'll see. So will Mom and Dad. I'll break the curse.
3: Curse? What curse?
23: It's a family thing.
21: Yeah. Let's go. I can't wait to show Mom and Dad.
23: Oh, hi, hon. How was work?
18: Long. I was in an endless meeting. Where are the kids?
23: Oh, Olivia's upstairs and...
21: Mom, Dad, we found a baby blue jay on the sidewalk and it was so small and we couldn't find its nest. So I think God wants me to take care of it.
18: Oh. Wait, what?
21: And it bit Eugene, and now he might have bird rabies, but I think he's just hungry.
23: Eugene's hungry?
21: So can we keep it?
18: Wait a minute.
21: Hey, what's going on? We found a baby bird, see?
3: Oh, he's kind of cute. In a bald, disgusting sort of way.
18: Okay, I don't think it's a good idea to keep this bird. It really needs to be with its mother.
23: Yes.
21: But that's the problem. We can't find his mother or his nest.
23: And we couldn't just leave it to die on the sidewalk.
18: Well,
23: I'll call the rescue shelter. Maybe they'll take
21: it. Yay! But, Dad, why can't we keep it?
18: Camilla, we talked about this earlier.
21: But this is the answer to my prayer. Maybe this is God's way of teaching me.
18: But, sweetheart, you don't know anything about raising a baby bird.
21: I could learn. How hard could it be?
3: Please, Dad. Oh, please, oh, please.
23: I'll help too, Dad.
3: I'll serve as an observer and advice giver.
18: Oh, thanks, Olivia.
23: Well, that was easy.
18: What happened?
23: I talked to the local shelter, and they said that no one takes baby birds.
21: See, Dad? He's going to die if we don't do something.
18: But, Camilla, raising a bird is a lot of work, and you'll need to...
21: Okay,
18: listen. You'll have to learn what to feed him and how often. He'll need a nest of some sort.
21: We can make
18: and
21: one.
18: There's a point when he'll have to learn how to fly and then leave.
21: We can teach him.
3: Yeah.
18: That's all if he lives that long.
21: What? Dad!
18: I'm sorry, sweetheart, but I want you to be prepared for that possibility.
23: Mm-hmm.
18: Especially with this family's track record.
21: It won't happen. I'm going to break our pet curse.
18: We don't have a pet. Who said we're cursed?
3: Everybody.
23: Okay. Just remember... You're taking on this responsibility, so no matter how difficult it gets, you have to see it through. You got it?
21: I got it. I promise.
23: Oh, I'll get it.
21: So what is he going to eat?
18: Well, I don't know.
21: What do you think he likes?
24: Oh, buenos dias, Mrs. Parker.
23: Hi, Wooten.
24: I got your mail right here. This one package was just a little big for the mailbox.
23: Oh,
21: hey, maybe Wooten knows. Yeah.
24: Well, I never did before, but there's a first time for everything. What is it?
21: About baby birds.
24: Whoa, you have one of those?
23: Come on in, Wooten.
24: Okay. Hey, how great is that? You know, I raised a baby bird once.
21: We needed help, and Wooten came to the door. Is this God or what?
24: Okay, I wouldn't go that
18: so
24: far.
18: Not so fast.
23: You raised a bird, Wooten?
24: Oh, sure. When I lived in Alaska, he was a great horned owl named Dr. What.
18: Dr. what?
24: Yeah, exactly. Dr. Who would have been a better name, but I think it's trademarked.
5: If you know about baby birds, then maybe you can tell us what to feed them.
3: Yeah.
24: Well, you know, I know baby owls like partially digested mice, which aren't too bad once you get past the fur. No, just kidding. I didn't actually eat any mice. I don't even know any. I'd say that your bird would probably appreciate something with a lot of protein like grubs or beetles.
5: Ew! I am not chewing beetles for any bird.
20: We could put them in the blender.
5: Ew!
23: No, you can't.
24: Yeah, she's probably right, but you could substitute those with ground beef or maybe dog food, which is kind of weird when you think about it. I mean, a bird eating dog food. But then again, I did have an Irish setter named Artichoke who used to eat bird seed. He was a bird dog.
18: Now that is funny.
24: It is, why?
5: Hey, Mom, can we go to the store and get some dog food?
23: We have ground beef. Let's just use that.
5: Thanks, Wooten.
24: Oh, sure, you guys, anytime. Hey, have fun with your bird, and remember to take a lot of naps whenever you can.
18: Naps? What do you mean?
24: Oh, yeah, because, you know, most baby birds eat, like, every 23 minutes from sunrise to sunset.
23: You're kidding.
5: He must be.
24: Nope.
18: Are you sure you want to do this, Camilla?
5: Yeah!
24: Well, I hope it turns out okay.
18: By the way, what happened to your horned owl?
24: Oh, he died.
5: What?
24: Yeah, him.
23: Okay, thanks, Wooten. See you later.
24: Oh, yeah, okay, right, bye.
5: My bird won't die. I won't let him die. I'll do whatever it takes.
18: Camilla? Camilla?
8: Hey, little bird. Aw, you're hungry again? Okay.
18: Good thing it's Saturday. I'm not sure how you're going to do this on a school day.
8: Maybe I can take him in and make him my project.
18: Well, I don't think your teacher would appreciate that. Feeding him every 23 minutes while she's trying to have class may be a little disruptive.
8: Then what will I do?
18: I guess you'll have to figure that out. He's your responsibility, right?
8: Right.
9: Well, hi, Camilla. Matthew, where have you two been all day?
5: I've been taking care of my bird.
20: We've been taking care of our bird.
5: You only fed him once.
20: Well, that's something.
9: Well, is this the bird you found out of its nest? Connie told me about that.
5: He has to eat every 20 minutes. I don't have time to do anything else but feed him.
9: Oh, just think, if you were its mother, you'd have to spend that 20 minutes finding food.
20: All you have to do is go to the kitchen.
5: Yeah, but I'm exhausted just doing that. I thought that taking care of a baby bird would be easy, but he just wants to eat all the time. And it's not like I can play with him. He's not like a puppy.
20: Well, it's better to practice on something small. Maybe you'll break the curse.
9: Whoa, did you say curse?
20: Yeah, the Parker family pet curse.
9: Well, what does that mean?
5: All of our pets die for one reason or another.
9: Yeah, but you're calling it a curse. Is that the word your parents use?
20: No, we made it up. But it is a curse.
9: Well, actually, it isn't. There's no such thing as curses.
5: There isn't?
9: No, not the way you mean it. I mean, we sometimes use a word like curse in the same way we say good luck or bad luck. They're words we use for things we like or don't like, but they aren't real.
5: Then my bird won't die?
9: Oh, I didn't say that.
20: But he will die if we can't figure out how to take care of him during the week.
5: Oh, yeah. He has to eat all day, and I don't have anyone to feed him. Dad works, and Mom is doing her nursing stuff at the clinic.
9: Oh, I think there's an easy answer to that.
5: There is?
9: Sure. Bring him here. We'll take care of him while you're at school.
5: You will?
9: Of course. Drop him by on your way to school, and you can pick him up after.
5: That's great, Mr. Whittaker. Thank you.
20: Are you sure? I don't think Eugene is a big fan of birds right now.
9: Oh, don't worry about Eugene. I'm sure he'll be happy to help out.
10: No, Mr. Whittaker, anything but that.
9: Oh, come on, Eugene. It's just a baby bird.
11: I don't know, Whit. Eugene isn't getting along with birds these days.
9: Well, I thought you sorted that out. Did you say you researched why those birds were attacking you?
10: Indeed. Apparently, some species of birds get very protective of their nests during their baby-making season. I must have done something in the park to scare them at precisely the wrong time. Now they have it in for me, to use the colloquialism.
11: It's all right. I'll help you take care of the baby bird.
9: Thank you, Connie.
10: Please don't feel that I'm in any way attempting to be derelict in my duties here, but you have no idea what it feels like to be swooped upon like that. I'm even considering draconian measures.
11: What kind of measures?
10: Draconian, meaning extreme.
11: I know what it means, but I don't know what you mean.
10: Oh, well, I spoke to a specialist who suggested that the birds may be attracted to my hair.
11: Ew. Mm,
10: you know, for their nests.
11: Oh.
10: So I'm considering getting rid of it.
0: Getting rid of what?
10: My hair. All of it.
11: You're kidding. You'd shave your head?
10: Well, only if necessary. I can't look any worse than wearing a football helmet en route to work every day.
11: That I've got to see.
0: Now, Connie.
11: Well, I'll bring in some hair clippers.
10: Well, let's hope it won't come to that.
4: Mr. Whitaker?
0: Oh, hi, Camilla.
4: How is Dexter?
0: Who?
4: Dexter, my bird. Is he okay?
0: Oh, he's fine. But you're right. Feeding him every 20 minutes isn't easy. Are you sure you're up for this for another couple of weeks?
4: 2 weeks?
0: Uh-huh. That's how long it should take for a bird his size to learn to fly.
4: Oh, well, sure. I said I would, to prove that I can be responsible. So that's what I'll do.
0: Well, good for you. I'll go get Dexter.
4: Thanks, Mr. Whitaker.
12: Oh, wait. Be gone, alien creature.
11: What's going on?
12: Yikes!
4: Eugene, are you all right?
0: That's it. It's more than a man can stand. I've had enough.
4: What?
0: The birds. I'm going to eliminate their reason for attack. Miss Kendall! Miss Kendall! Bring out the clippers!
16: 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We always love hearing from you.
0: Are you sure about this, Eugene?
10: Entirely. If this is what it takes to walk outside in peace, then I'm willing to do it. Proceed, Miss Kendall.
11: Okay. Don't blame me after it's done.
10: I take full responsibility.
11: Okay. Here goes. Hair today, gone tomorrow.
10: What?
4: Never mind.
23: Thank you.
18: Well, kids, how are things with your bird?
4: Great. Mr. Whitaker took care of him while I was at school, and I've been feeding him ever since.
20: I fed him once.
13: Me too. I'll get it! Maggie Blake is supposed to drop off a book for me.
23: Go ahead, Olivia. Did I hear that you've named him?
4: Dexter.
18: Interesting name, though I wish you hadn't named him.
4: But why not?
18: Well, naming him adds to your attachment, and you remember you're not keeping him. He has to be taught to fly and let go.
4: I know, but I'll be comforted by our new puppy.
23: What new puppy?
4: The one I'll get because I was so responsible with Dexter.
18: Well, oh. Now wait a minute. We never agreed to that.
4: But why can't I? You've seen how responsible I am.
18: Well, yes, you've done an amazing job, but... Look, Camilla, I don't want you to get your hopes up about a puppy.
4: But, Dad!
14: Hey, look! Wooten's here!
18: Oh, hey, Wooten's here!
24: I'm sorry. I didn't realize you were eating. I was just on my way home, and I thought I'd see how your baby bird was doing.
4: Oh, he's doing great, oh. Yeah. He's in the box in the living room if you want to go look.
24: Okay.
20: His name's Dexter, by the way.
24: Oh, I love that name, Matthew. You know, I had a moose that came to our backyard all the time that I called Dexter.
14: Yeah. Why did you call him Dexter?
24: Oh, you know, because the word Dexter is Latin for right-handed. Anyway, I'll just peek in on the little fella for a minute if you don't mind.
18: Of course not. Go right ahead.
14: Dad, mm-hmm. What does being right-handed have to do with being a moose?
18: Yeah, I have no idea.
14: Me either.
4: Mm-mm. Okay, anyway, about that puppy.
23: No, Camilla, oh, I think we should really talk about it.
24: I'm sorry to bother you folks, but Dexter is barely moving.
14: What?
24: Yeah, I think something's wrong with your bird.
18: Nobody panic.
20: Oh, no. Is he alive?
14: He's breathing, kinda.
4: Mom, Dad! Do something!
18: Well, I don't know what to do. Wooten?
24: I would try beak-to-beak resuscitation, but I'm afraid I might blow him up.
14: Wait! Maggie Blake's dad is a veterinarian. Should I call him?
18: Well, I know Bill. I'll give him a call.
20: Oh, Dexter.
23: Oh, sweetie, there's nothing you can do right now. We'll have to wait.
4: I know what to do. I can pray.
20: Yeah.
18: Well, I just got off the phone with Bill Blake. He said that there's not a whole lot we can do for Dexter. Just make him comfortable and try to feed him if we can.
4: This is all my fault. I shouldn't have left him.
23: Oh, he was only as far as the living room, Camilla. And you had to eat dinner.
4: It doesn't matter.
21: Oh, if anything happens to him...
18: I'm sorry, Camilla.
21: He'll get better. I believe he will. I'm going to pray and keep praying. All night if I have to. Come on, Dexter. You can do it. Fight to live. Do you hear me? Fight to live.
18: Camilla?
21: Dad? Oh, I fell asleep. Dexter!
18: He's still breathing. Have you been able to feed him?
21: No, he won't eat.
18: Look, it's 3 a.m. I don't think there's anything else you can do. You should go to bed.
21: No, Dad, I can't. I have to stay with him and pray.
18: Sweetheart, even with prayer, it's possible he won't make it.
21: Because of the curse?
18: There's no such thing as curses.
21: But there has to be a curse. Why else is this happening?
18: Well, it's happening because baby birds rarely survive when people try to take care of them.
21: But this one has to live. Don't you see? God gave him to me to be responsible. And if he dies, then...
18: If he dies, then he dies. That's the way it works sometimes.
21: Then what was the point of me helping him?
18: The point? One point is that you're a loving and compassionate person who saw a need and tried to meet it. I'm proud of you for that. Whatever else happens, well, that's God's business.
21: But I'm praying for Dexter.
18: And that's good. Whether Dexter lives or dies, we hold on to our faith in God, and we don't become superstitious about things like curses. Do you understand?
21: Yeah, Dad, I do.
18: Okay. You're going to stay here?
21: Uh-huh.
18: All right. Good night, sweetheart.
21: Good night, Daddy. And thanks for coming down. See you in the morning.

0: Good morning, Camilla.
1: Good morning, Mr. Whittaker.
0: Oh, dear. Is something wrong? Where's Dexter?
1: He passed away last night.
0: I'm terribly sorry to hear that. How are you doing?
1: I'm sad. Do you believe that God wants everything that happens to us to teach us something?
0: Sure. Why? Do you think you learned something from this experience?
1: Yeah, I learned that responsibility isn't easy.
0: Anything else?
1: Well, doing our best doesn't always mean things will happen the way we want. Sometimes God has other plans.
0: That's a hard lesson, Camilla, but an important one.
2: Mr. Whittaker, Oh, hello, Camilla.
1: Hi,
2: Is there something wrong?
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9: A moment of destiny.
10: You got to walk by faith, not by your feelings. You got to walk by faith, not by anything else other than the Word of God. If God said it, He'll bring it to pass. And we have to walk by faith and obedience. One of the things you got to realize when God makes you a promise, if there are conditions attached to the promise, make sure to pay attention to the conditions. Because we got a generation of Christians who have candy store fixation. They just think God is a cosmic Santa Claus and He has come to just give you everything you want. And you got folk trying to claim promises and leave off the condition. You can't do that.
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1: With the power of the Spirit, Christianity was pumped from the ports there on the Mediterranean Sea, and Christianity spread like wildfire and covering the world. 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
2: Opening today's Word, Pastor Brett Metter continues exploring Luke's initial prologue that begins Acts chapter 1, including an enlightening overview of what to look forward to in our study of the book. In highlighting the incredible history of how Christianity took root and spread across the world, we'll be gaining a good understanding of God's model for the church today.
1: First of all, let's talk about the title of the book, Acts. Why is it called Acts? It's the Acts of the Apostles. Many of your Bibles say that right at the top, the Acts of the Apostles. Which apostles? Well, mostly Peter and Paul. Those are the main players in the book of Acts, but the other ones are there too. We're going to see the apostles, we're going to see John, and we're going to see James. He's going to be a kind of a thing in the book of Acts. And so it is the Acts of all the apostles, but the two key players are Peter and Paul. The author, who's the author of the book of Acts? Well, that's kind of fun. It's Dr. Luke. The same guy that wrote the Gospel of Luke wrote the book of Acts. Luke writes with sort of an investigative journalist sort of way of confirming the accounts of the gospel of Jesus, born in Bethlehem all the way to death on the cross and even resurrection. That's the defense that he makes in the Gospel of Luke. But then from the book of Acts, he goes from the resurrection all the way through the early church, new beginnings of the church of Jesus Christ. And it's like a culmination of an investigation of an account of the story of Jesus and his church, the beginnings of the church. So what's the reason he wrote the book of Acts? Well, he gives that to us there in verse 1, talking about the Gospel of Luke. He says, of all that Jesus began both to do and to teach. He's making sort of a record of that. And he's going to do that for the Gospel of Luke, but he's also going to do that for the church in the book of Acts. He's going to make a record and talk about the infallible proofs. Did you see that in verse 3? You know, Jesus, you know, was resurrected after he died by many infallible proofs. The resurrection is one of the most provable facts in all of history. So really, Acts is a continuation of Luke, but really all the four Gospels, Matthew, Mark, Luke, and John, funnel into the book of Acts. So if I put it this way, what are the four things that we'll gain by reading the book of Acts? It's probably more than this. I'm just going to give you my favorite four. And that is, we're going to see number one in the book of Acts, the progress of Christianity, which is a profound and amazing story. Really, if you think of the likelihood of some guy from, you know, Galilee, some carpenter son, and he's killed on a cross by the Romans in Jerusalem, what's the likelihood of that becoming the most important major religion in the world? That's very unlikely, unless he really is who he claimed to be. But the book of Acts starts with 120 people in an upper room that were believers in Jesus. That's where we start. Within 100 years, there'd be more than 2 million Christians on the earth. And you have to understand, in Bible times, there weren't that many people on the earth. Like it's amazing. There was only, you know, 100 million people lived on the earth during the time of the first century. So 2 million people in much of the known world there in the Roman Empire becoming Christians, the progress of Christianity, you might say it spread like a wildfire, which is kind of interesting. Now, some of you might say, well, that's easy. There was a new message. We go to tell people about Jesus, like, yeah, we know about Jesus. But back then, they could say, do you know Jesus? And like, who's Jesus? Well, let me tell you. Yeah, it was easy to be an evangelist back in the first century, you might think. But was it easy being an evangelist in the first century? If you accepted Jesus as your Savior in this first century, it's going to probably cost you your life. You might be brutally tortured and killed for becoming a Christian. And yet, isn't it amazing? In the climate of total persecution, 10 Roman emperors that came and went wanting to slaughter as many Christians as they could. That's the kind of stuff if you became a Christian. And yet, even in the climate of persecution, the church flourished and the people were serious about Jesus. What you'll see in the book of Acts is a church that was bold in their witness and sticking to their belief in Christ. And because of that, Christianity spread like wildfire. Sadly today, the church, the Christian church, is shrinking. Why is Christianity losing ground? The book of Acts is going to tell this to us. It's going to answer those questions for us. How do we see Christianity grow once again? Book of Acts is the answer. So this is why the progress of Christianity is important, because the story's not over. You and I are supposed to be the continuation of the book of Acts. I hope that the book of Acts will stir our hearts and make us realize we've got a job to do, and the book of Acts will do that for us. So the progress of Christianity. Number two reason why the book of Acts is going to be a blessing to us is the practice of Christianity. It's going to show us, what does it look like to be a practicing Christian? I'm reminded of Jesus's words talking about practicing. In John 8:34, Jesus answered them, "Truly, truly, I say unto you, everyone who practices sin is a slave to sin." Boy, I hope you're not practicing sin. The Bible gives us warning scriptures like those who continually practice, the active, present, indicative. The idea is if you're trying to be better at sinful things, and there's a list there that gives you, you know, witchcraft, anger, greed, homosexuality. Like there's a whole list. Like if you're into all that stuff and you're trying to get better and better at that stuff, the Bible says you will not inherit the kingdom of heaven. That's pretty heavy. And that's what Jesus is saying. Those who practice sin, trying to get better at it, becomes a slave to sin. But the book of Acts is going to teach us that there was a group of people practicing Christianity, how to become better Christians. And the Bible tells us what that even looks like. Philippians talks about it this way in chapter 4, verse 9. What you have learned and received and heard and seen in me, Paul said, practice these things, and the God of peace will be with you. If you're a practicing Christian, the promise of the word is you're going to have a peace within you that's inexplicable and even supernatural. One of the things we're supposed to practice is knowing the word of God. In fact, Paul was telling Timothy in 2 Timothy 2:15, study to show thyself approved unto God, a workman that needeth not to be ashamed, rightly dividing the word of truth. This is what we're supposed to be practicing. And it takes effort to practice Christianity. Are you a practicing Christian? Practice implies you're not perfect. That's why I'm nervous when we talk about doctors who practice medicine. That makes me a little nervous. I wish they were just doing medicine, but they've proven that they're practicing. But as Christians, we too don't have it perfect, and we practice, hopefully, Christianity. But the point is to want to get better at it. And the practice of Christianity, actually, it turns out you'll have peace if you practice Christianity. That's what the scriptures are saying. But what Satan wants to do, and this is important, he would like to rob you of that idea of practicing Christianity. He will feed you lies and say, oh, practicing Christianity, what a bummer. You gotta go to church on Sunday and you gotta give of money. And pretty soon Satan will just convince you, wow, what a bummer. But what you need to understand is the practicing Christian, according to the book of Acts, we're gonna see people who loved it. They found out that practicing Christianity was the way. And it became what they called the early church. They were called the way. This is the way. What's the way? The Jesus way. Who started this whole thing, the church is the way? Well, Jesus did. You know, in John chapter 14, verse 6, it says, Jesus said, I am the way, the truth, and the life. No man comes to the Father but by me. So Jesus started this whole thing about the way, and then it became sort of the mantra of the early church. That's what they called themselves. And the way implies moving in a direction, and we're going to see that the church was really thrilled to be a part of the way. They were excited to be part of the way. Now, this is kind of important because, like I said earlier, Satan wants to rob you of that joy that's being part of the way of Jesus and being part of his church. He's turned it into work instead of joy. It's a got to instead of a get to. I hope none of you are that way. I think Satan wants to rob you of that. And how many of you know, Christian, well, I got to go to church on Sunday. You're like, well, man, we kind of like going to church. That's the way it's supposed to be. Satan wants to rob you of that. By making, you know, being a follower of Jesus and a part of the way of Jesus seem like, well, I got to go to church. And he's turned it into a got to instead of a get to. If he's done that in your heart, man, you're the one who loses. You got to get back. Like even the scriptures, restore unto me the joy of thy salvation. Like being a Christian is a joyful way. It is the way. And Satan will try to rob you of that. These book of Acts, practicing Christians, they loved doing what they were doing, even though Their lives were even on the line at many points in the story. Being saved, serving Christ, being a part of his church, this is what they did. Now, one of the things that we're going to see is, remember I said they were saved by grace through faith, but works, good works, were a part of the early church. That's something we can't lose. You know, I feel like sometimes churches, we lose the, what are we supposed to be about? If you ask, what does a Christian look like? Man, you'll hear some strange answers. Some people will say, well, they look like haters. They're against this, that, and the other thing. You know, like, it's interesting what people say, moral pejoratives. They'll say, Christians are hypocritical. Christians are narrow-minded. They used to say Christians are intolerant, but then they became more intolerant than Christians, so now they can't say that anymore. But, you know, they'll come with all kinds of names for you as Christian people. But, you know, some of that's uncalled for, and we even read, they called the way heresy, even in the early church. So you're going to always get criticism, but is some of that criticism legit? That's the question I would ask. As the church, have we lost our witness? What does the practice of Christianity look like? And if you ask the average person, what does a true Christian look like? Would love be one of the things they say about us? Because we're going to see in the book of Acts that love and kindness, mercy, and helping the widows and the orphans and the poor people, that was part of the deal. You know what's amazing about this notion is this goes even to the Old Testament. People try to split the Old Testament and the New Testament, act like God A and God B. There's the God of the Old Testament and the God of the New Testament. But what you got to remember is God never changes. He's the same yesterday, today, and forever. And the God of the Old Testament is the God of the New Testament. You see hints of that, like, for example, in Isaiah chapter 1, verse 11 through 18. You don't need to turn there, but there's kind of this interesting, you can jot it down in your notes maybe, but let me just quickly read. God gets to a place where he's like, I'm sick of your dumb sacrifices and going to the temple and worshiping and your oblations. I'm sick of it. Why would God be sick of worship in the Old Testament? Well, let me read. He says, when you appear before me, who hath required this at your hand to tread on my courts? Bring no more vain oblations. Incense is an abomination to me. The new moons and the Sabbath, calling of assemblies, I cannot away with this iniquity, even the solemn meeting. Your new moons and your appointed feasts, my soul hates, the Lord says. They are a trouble to me. I am weary to bear them. When you spread forth your hands, I will hide my eyes from you. Yea, when you make many prayers, I will not hear. Your hands are full of blood. Whoa, God seems to be a little perturbed. He doesn't like their worship in the temple. Why? It's because of this. He says, here, instead of doing all that religious stuff, and you don't really care about the stuff that matters, instead of doing all your religious stuff, he says, instead, verse 16, he says, wash you, make you clean, put away the evil from your doings before my eyes, cease to do evil, learn to do well, seek good judgment, relieve the oppressed, judge the fatherless. And the word judge means to actually care for the fatherless, the orphan. Plead for the widow. Come now and let us reason together, saith the Lord. Though your sins be as scarlet, they shall be white as snow. Though they be red like crimson, they shall be white as wool. It's funny how we know that last verse that's famous about the Lord turning our red, ugly sins into clean whiteness. But as it turns out, the context of those verses are, man, break, clean yourselves up. Wash you, he says. You see, religion had become a bummer, and it was a downer. And if you were an orphan or a widow or someone who needed care and love, man, they weren't there for that. They were there just to do their religious rituals and routines, but could care less about hurting people. It's funny how that's a theme throughout the whole Old Testament and New. Zechariah 7, chapter 7, verses 3 to 11 is a funny story where these religious guys, Lord, should we continue to fast and mourn and weep these 70 years? They've been a fasting and mourning, weeping and fasting, which I weep when I fast. But that's what they were doing. For 70 years, weeping, fasting, mourning, and praying. And they said, Lord, should we continue to weep and fast and mourn and pray like we have these 70 years? And the Lord says, it's like the Lord becomes almost sarcastic through the prophet Zechariah. He says, you can keep weeping and fasting and mourning if you want, but I could care less. He says, I don't care about your weeping, fasting, mourning, but what I would like you to do is show mercy, be kind, care for the orphans and the widows, like show good judgment. That's what God was more into. I worry that the church has done the same thing of the Jews of the Old Testament, And we've lost things that are important, like being kind and loving. Jesus said, you'll know you're my disciples by your love one for another. I'm reminded that ties in, you know, Zechariah and Isaiah ties in with, you know, James chapter 1, verse 27, pure religion and undefiled before God and the Father is this, to visit the fatherless and widows in their affliction and to keep himself unspotted from the world. What an important thing for the early church. They saw that as caring for one another. And that's something we need to do as a church. And, you know, I love the blessing that we get to be as a church helping people that are hurting. And we do a lot. But also, I worry that sometimes the way it works in Athey Creek is, you know, well, I'm an Athey Creeker and I give of my tithe and offering, and then that money can go to a number of things. This building, it can go to parking lots, but also it goes to poor people and people that are hurting. And that does happen a lot. Our pastoral team is constantly helping widows and orphans and poor people, and that's wonderful. But I almost wonder if the attitude is like, well, the church does that, and I'm just not going to care about hurting people because, well, that's Athey Creek's job. But I don't see that. In the book of Acts, I see a bunch of people who just cared about people, whether it was through the church, which is great. We see that too in the book of Acts, or whether it was just through their own person and opening up their own house. We see that as well. We're going to see a beautiful iteration of the practice of Christianity, and the book of Acts is going to make that beautiful and clear. And by the way, that's one of the things that I think brings people to become a Christian. It's the goodness of God that leads men to repentance. We see that in, you know, Romans chapter 2, verse 4. It says, not knowing that the goodness of God leads thee to repentance. So we're going to see that, the practice of Christianity. And then number three, benefit of reading the book of Acts. Not only do we have the, the progress of Christianity and the practice of Christianity, but we're going to also have a fun look at the people of Christianity. The book of Acts is full of amazing people. I love the stories in the book of Acts. And the thing about the people, of course, I mentioned Peter and Paul, but there's other stories. Like who was the first European Christian? It was a lady named Lydia. And Paul ends up baptizing her there at the spring of Lydia. And the operative thing was ordinary people doing extraordinary things. That's the book of Acts. As we read the book of Acts, wouldn't it be great to realize, like 1 Corinthians 1:27, that says the Lord has chosen the weak and the foolish things of this world to confound the wise, the weak things to confound the things which are mighty. I think God still does that, do extraordinary things through ordinary people. That's the people of Christianity. But I wonder if we kind of say, that was the book of Acts. Those are Bible times. God was doing amazing things back then. But I think we, you and I, we might live, I'm just going to say this, and I mean this with all my heart. Could you and I live in more amazing times than even the book of Acts? I think you and I are privileged as Christians to live in what might just be the last days. And the Bible says, in the last days, I will pour out my spirit upon all flesh. Could there be a great move of God's spirit that's just right at the edge, ready to happen? And wouldn't it be great to have that happen in Portland, Oregon, of all places? Man, when you drive downtown Portland, you see all the tents and the fentanyl deaths and the homicide rates skyrocketing in Portland. Like our law enforcement, we have law enforcement in Multnomah County, Athey Creek guys that are out there pulling dead bodies out of tents. That's more their job description now than giving speeding tickets. Meanwhile, the early church, they were people that did extraordinary things, even though they were ordinary people. And I just wonder if the Lord says, I want to do great things through the church. Yeah, but Brett, how did they do those great things? Well, that brings us to the final and fourth point. One of the major themes in the book of Acts is the power behind Christianity. Where was the power? It was the Holy Spirit. The Holy Spirit was the power behind it. We even see that in our text mentioned, you know, here in Acts chapter 1, verses 1 through 3, when it mentions in verse 2, until the day he was taken up, after that he, through the Holy Ghost, had given commandments to the apostles whom he had chosen. You know, remember Jesus said in John 16:7, he said, nevertheless, I tell you the truth, it's expedient to you that I go away. For if I go not away, the Comforter will not come to you. But if I depart, I will send him to you. Jesus saying, I'm going to leave. That's the death, the burial, the resurrection, and eventually the ascension in heaven. He's saying, it's good that I'm leaving. The disciples might say, why is that good? And Jesus says, because I'm going to send my Holy Spirit and empower each one of you, ordinary people, to do extraordinary things. And that's what we're going to see in the book of Acts. And I believe you say, well, that was extraordinary times. It was the early church. But you and I live in extraordinary times. You and I are in a place where we should be filled with the Holy Spirit and letting the light of Christ shine through us. And I think we should hang on for the ride. Wait and see what the Lord will do. But I think it has to be people who are going to say, I'm going to be open to the Holy Spirit. Did you see, like, look at verse 6 of our same chapter of Acts 1. It says, when they were therefore come together, they asked him, Lord, saying, Lord, will thou at this time restore again the kingdom to Israel? And he said, it is not for you to know the times or the seasons which the Father hath put in his own power, but you shall receive power after that the Holy Ghost has come upon you, and you shall be witnesses unto me both in Jerusalem and in Judea and all Samaria, even to the uttermost parts of the earth. How did the gospel spread like wildfire? I told you, we're going to see this in the book of Acts, but I'm giving you the sneak preview right here. It started in Jerusalem, and the Holy Spirit filled the apostles. And then with the power of the Spirit, it went from, you know, Jerusalem to Judea to Samaria. And then from Samaria, even to the uttermost parts of the world. Paul the Apostle, filled with the Spirit, shipped out through the Mediterranean into the Aegean and up to Philippi, where he shared the gospel with Lydia. And shared the gospel with the Philippian jailer, and shared the gospel with the whole city of Ephesus, that they all accepted Christ. And with the power of the Spirit, Christianity was pumped from the ports there on the Mediterranean Sea, and Christianity spread like wildfire and covering the world. And today, more than 2 billion Christians on the earth, all from a little thing that started in Jerusalem with some people that had the Holy Spirit filling them with power. He said the power. I love that word power in that text. The word, the Greek word for that word power is dunamis, where we get our word dynamite. And that's power. Where did they receive the power? Chapter 2, verse 4, and they were filled with the Holy Ghost and began to speak with other tongues as the Spirit gave them utterance. Oh, great. But this is the part that I don't like about the book of Acts. We got to talk about speaking in tongues. I don't want any part of that. Well, can I just say, we will talk about speaking in tongues, but we're going to see it in proper perspective because we're going to read the whole Bible about this. And as it turns out, when they spoke in tongues in Acts chapter 2, were they sitting around saying, better buy a Honda, over and over again? Is that what they were saying? No. We're going to see how in this case, they were actually speaking other people's languages that they could recognize. And we're going to see how the Lord, you know, demonstrated his power through that. But we're also going to see how tongues is the least important manifestation of the Holy Spirit. The Bible says that. It's the lowest important. What's some of the other things? The power of the Spirit for them to preach the gospel and for souls to be saved. That's what we're going to see in the book of Acts. We're going to see not the heebie-jeebie stuff. We're going to see the supernaturally natural power of the Spirit where people repent of their sins and become a believer in Christ. I'm excited about the book of Acts, and I'm excited not just to go through the book, but to let the book go through us. We need to get back to the early church behaviors and practices and then see how the Lord's going to move through his church mightily.
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1: Lord, I pray blessing on these, your people, as we go our way. Lord, we're just so blessed to be part of your kingdom. We're so blessed to be part of your church, the way. I pray that you'd sharpen us, cause each one of us to think through about our own Christian practice and how we're doing. But Lord, would you be honored and glorified? Even as we go our way, be honored and blessed, Lord, we pray. In Jesus' name, amen.
2: Amen. Pastor Brett Metter here on Today's Word. And that's all the time we have. Next time, Pastor Brett will continue looking at the Acts of the Apostles in our verse-by-verse study of the Bible. Today's Word with Pastor Brett Metter is an outreach of Athey Creek Church in West Lynn, Oregon.
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18: Daniel chapter 1 starts with a defeat for the true God. It says, "In the third year, the reign of Jehoiakim, king of Judah, Nebuchadnezzar, the king of Babylon, came to Jerusalem and besieged it. And the Lord gave Jehoiakim, king of Judah, into his hand." Now notice, you have two cities, Babylon and Jerusalem. You have two kings, Nebuchadnezzar and Jerusalem. And it appears that God's people are defeated. Jerusalem is overrun. But yet the text says, "And the Lord gave Jehoiakim." In other words, God allowed this captivity to accomplish his purposes. Sometimes in life there's heartache and disaster, but God is still accomplishing his purposes. God is still in control.
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10: With SRN News, I'm Jason Walker. United States reportedly close to a deal with Iran to end the war and reopen the Strait of Hormuz. President Trump says negotiations are proceeding constructively, but he advises not rushing into a deal. A man who opened fire near a White House security checkpoint is dead. The third incident of gunfire in the vicinity of President Trump in the past month. Secret Service agents returned fire. The suspect died later in the hospital. A bystander was shot and wounded. Ukrainian President Volodymyr Zelensky says Russia has used a hypersonic ballistic missile in a mass attack on Kyiv. It marks the third time that weapon has been used. A couple of people were killed over the weekend, dozens more hurt. And a suicide bomber has detonated in a vehicle near a railway track. 23 people dead in Pakistan. SRN News.
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21: 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Good, He'll use introverts. 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Well, I've been an angry anti-Christian, He chose Saul. All my excuses, He's got one of them in the Hall of Fame.
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21: I heard something on social media. A friend of mine actually made a post, and they were talking about people saying to them, "Don't push your faith on me." And they live in another state where, but it's bugged me. It's stuck in my head for several days. You know, I find that as in the community of faith, sometimes we get captivated by perspectives that are very ungodly, and we will concede to them. When people say, "Don't push your faith on me," what resonates, what rolls out of me is, "You got to be kidding me." We live in a culture where they take worldview and bang you over the head with it until you submit. Amen. And then if you have the temerity to raise your hand and say, "Jesus," somebody says, "Well, you can't force that on me." And I'm like, I'm not trying to force anything on anybody except my right to give expression to what I believe. Almost every form of ungodliness or perversion or wickedness has been endorsed and supported, promoted. And they'll bring it into your home. And if you say, "You know, I would you please be respectful of my home and not do that here?" They say, "Well, why are you pushing your faith on me?" And the push isn't coming from your advocacy for Jesus. And just to help you get the equation dialed in from a biblical vantage point, Jesus gave us an assignment. He said, "Go into all the world and preach the gospel to every creature. Go into all the world. Go find anybody who doesn't know and tell them the story. Not everybody will accept it. Not everybody will embrace it. But I'm not apologizing for being an advocate for Jesus." And please don't feel that you should either. Not everyone will accept the message. Not everyone you love will accept the message. You can love them in spite of their reluctance to accept the message. I will respect your right to say no, but I need you to respect my right to say this is important to me. And that has nothing to do with forcing our faith on anyone. And that needs to grow in your heart. We've been timid for too long. We've been bullied. We've cowered in the corner. We've hidden in the shadows. We've been filled with cowardice. As you read the Gospels over these next few weeks, you will find Jesus consistently pushing the truth in front of people. He was not timid. On multiple occasions, he made the disciples more than just a little anxious. So, having said that, how do we understand the opportunities of our lives? How do we understand the God opportunities? How do we unpack them? Well, I would submit to you that breakthroughs in our lives often begin as invitations. God will present an invitation to us. And it doesn't usually come wrapped in a neon package or container that says, this is a supernatural breakthrough. In fact, it typically looks as like something rather inauspicious, maybe even something insignificant. Maybe even looks a bit like an intrusion or a disruption. In fact, breakthroughs frequently are disruptive. They can be disruptive to your calendar. They can be disruptive to relationships. They can be disruptive to the plans you have made. All of those things are consistent with the biblical patterns. We've looked at many of those. So if there's something in your life right now that's a bit disruptive, it's worth taking some time, both thoughtfully and prayerfully. Remember our little paradigm, watch, listen, think. To take a little time with those things that are disruptive and say, is it possible that this was an invitation from God for a breakthrough? It couldn't be that. It's encroaching on my calendar. It's going to cost money. It wasn't on my schedule. As all the earmarks. There's a third component. Their breakthroughs are typically, at least as the way they're presented in Scripture, they're frequently experienced incrementally, bit by bit, step by step. They aren't usually presented in total. When you read them, you think, oh, that was a total presentation. But I would submit to you that the invitation Mary got from Gabriel in Nazareth with that first announcement scenario, you know, you're going to have a child, was not the same understanding Mary had post-resurrection. Would that be fair? Do you think that was kind of an incremental breakthrough in Mary's life? And I can take you to example. I promise when Moses got recruited on the backside of the desert, he had no clue. He just thought he was going to lead a parade out of Egypt. So they're incremental. What we have to be willing to do is say yes to that step that's in front of us. And it's not always fun. I think we're often unaware when we reject breakthroughs. You know, they come, they're steps of faith, it's obedience, it's cooperation. And we don't recognize it as saying no. We just feel it's like, it's kind of a bother. I don't want to do that. I'm okay. I'm good to go with the Lord. I know Him well enough. I feel pretty comfortable with my relationship. I don't want to do that. I don't want to engage that way. I don't want to make time for that. I don't want to make a financial sacrifice in that. I don't want to do that. And we're not processing it in terms of that could be an invitation from the Lord. So I want to suggest to you that you begin to more purposefully learn to say yes to God's invitations. Now, if you get invited to do ministry around here, you sign a commitment sheet for a period of time. It has a beginning point and an ending point. You're not signing up until Jesus returns. Because years ago, we realized one of the awkward points of volunteering in church is you can't quit. You know, you have to have an angelic visit. Well, the Lord spoke to me and said, I should be released from my... Nah, that's not good. You should be able to say, I'm going to do this for a year. And we should be able to say to you, we don't want you to do that anymore. Both sides of that equation have to be in place.
0: Now he's getting weird. Hebrews 13 and verse 2 says, don't forget to entertain strangers. For by doing so, some people have entertained angels without knowing it. If we put up a QR code and said, if you'll submit your name, you could host an angel this week. I bet most of you would have time. Some of you would wait and see how it worked, but the early adopters, you'd be all in. But the admonition of Scripture, the counsel of Scripture is, you need to entertain people you don't know, people that you're not really expecting a return on, because in so doing, you will inadvertently, from time to time, entertain an angel. I think it'd be really unfortunate to make it all the way into eternity and meet all the angels that were on your to-do list that you never made space for. I heard you were a good cook. I never got that opportunity. I've tried to think about my own journey and times and places where I think I was, for whatever reason, I was able to say yes to an invitation, not understanding the fullness of it, and the times when I've said no. And I can think of components on both sides of the equation. Years ago, my brother and I went to Hebrew University. It was before the internet. It wasn't easy to get information. I had to do it in the old-fashioned way in a library with a card catalog and snail mail. And you know, you forget how much more difficult it was to secure information once upon a time. And with really limited information, we raised our hands and said, yeah, we'll go study. And I knew very little about what I was going into. And it wasn't always fun. We were required for more than 2 months to go to language school before we could even start classes at the university, 6 days a week, 8 hours a day, immersed in Hebrew. And I've been to a lot, by that time I'd been in a lot of university settings, and if they invite you to go to school, they usually had a way to feed you. Well, they didn't open any of the food service at Hebrew University until we were through language school. So they sent you to the grocery store to buy groceries, and I couldn't read them. We bought dog food. It looked like ground beef. We had it in the skillet. Before an Israeli friend walked in and started laughing at us. Thank God the timing on it was good. But that season in Israel has borne fruit for all the years since then. I really didn't understand it at the time that it was an invitation from the Lord. It didn't feel like a breakthrough to me. Felt expensive and disruptive and against the flow of what my peer group was doing. And I mean, it didn't have earmarks of, you know, after the fact, it sounds really fun. And people say, I'd like to do that. But there's not like a big line. It wasn't any safer to do it then than it is now. And then I think of the places where I missed it. Sometimes they seem more, in retrospect, I go, how could you have missed that, knucklehead? So I'm living with this these days because God's moving in the earth and I don't want to miss it. I don't want to say I'm born again or spirit-filled or I read my Bible or I've been here or done that or experienced this or all the junk we do to give ourselves a pass for these invitations to breakthroughs. Because in my life, they typically feel like kind of a nuisance.
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0: Lessons from Paul is a 90-day devotional. Some of my favorite verses that Paul wrote, a bit of devotional time, and then some place to journal. The goal is to be changed. We want to be transformed by the Word of God and not just informed by it. Saul of Tarsus, a hero of mine, I got to know him as the Apostle Paul, an unrelenting advocate for Jesus in the face of unyielding persecution. Folks, that sounds like the world we live in. Lessons from Paul, it'll help you and I be overcomers, triumphant in this season in the earth. You'll enjoy the book.
20: Life isn't always easy. 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But the Apostle Paul shows us a different way. 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That's 855-577-2255. Now, let's get back to Pastor Alan with his message called Breakthroughs Rejected.
21: We're going to look at some people that don't get it right, and maybe it'll help us gain some momentum in saying yes. Acts chapter 13. The church is just trying to get their legs underneath them. The pressure in Jerusalem has grown to the point that they're beginning to spread a bit. Saul of Tarsus has been recruited by the Lord himself. Jesus stepped back in time. How would that make you feel if you're part of that original group that he recruited and spent 3 years training? And before you've gone very far, the pressure's grown, you're fragmenting a little bit, and Jesus comes back and recruits a rabbi. Jesus comes back and recruits a Pharisee and says, here's the help you need. No, we're doing quite well, thank you. They didn't want anything to do with Saul of Tarsus. He's an angry, violent, murderous. He's the opposition. Why did you have to recruit the opposition? It took an intermediary to get the Paul and James and John and the crew in Jerusalem to even let Saul to the table. And now Paul, Saul, and Barnabas are going to their first trip. They're turning the gospel outward, which is blowing the minds of the Jewish community. When I was at Hebrew University, one of my most engaging classes was an Orthodox. All the professors were Jewish, but when I say Orthodox, he kept the rules. There's as much diversity within the Jewish community as there is diversity within the Christian community. You understand? Some Christians have dress codes and jewelry codes and beverage codes, and some Christians don't even acknowledge the authority of Scripture or people that wear the label Christian, right? The diversity, same diversity in the Jewish community. This faculty member was Orthodox. He kept the rules. He wore his prayer shawl. He washed his hands so frequently as a part of that they were constantly chapped. He was brilliant. Just a brilliant, brilliant guy. We could turn our papers in 8 different languages. I chose English. But he did 2 lectures on Jesus. And I'll never forget it. Because he had the sharpest wit. Nobody would say anything in class because he would cut you to ribbons. He was good. And the only time I ever saw him at a loss for words or awkward was when he talked about Jesus. And he said, there's no question. He said, it's absolutely clear in Scripture that early group of believers in Jerusalem believed that Jesus had died on a cross and been raised to life again. And I remember he kind of hung his head for a moment and he said, if I believed that, I would be a Christian too. Well, that Jesus recruited an Orthodox keeper of the rules. And that professor one day said, he read in Acts 1, where Jesus said, the Holy Spirit will empower you to be my witnesses in Jerusalem, Judea, and Samaria, and to the ends of the earth. Well, Jerusalem's the city, Judea is the region, Samaria is the next region. And he looked at the class and he said, I promise you, to that audience, they thought Samaria was the end of the earth. They didn't think the story was going past the Mediterranean, the edge of the Mediterranean. And now here's Saul in Acts 13, and they've turned they're facing out. Now that's where we're going to step in. In the church of Antioch, there was a prophet. There were prophets and teachers, Barnabas, Simeon, Lucius, Manaen. And while they're worshiping the Lord and fasting, the Holy Spirit said, set apart for me Barnabas and Saul for the work to which I've called them. So after they had fasted and prayed, they placed their hands on them and they sent them off. They had to get sent off to do the work. Do you imagine, have the imagination God's called you to something? Please don't use that as an excuse. I cannot tell you how many conversations I've had with people. If I just knew what God wanted me to do, I can help you. You've been empowered to be a witness for Him. In your home, on your block, in your community. Until we do that, we've got no, that's the assignment. Well, I'm an introvert. Good, He'll use introverts. I'm not good with words. He recruited Moses. Well, I've been an angry anti-Christian. He chose Saul. All my excuses, He's got one of them in the Hall of Fame. So they've sent off Barnabas and Saul. In the verse 4, the two of them, sent on their way by the Holy Spirit, went down to Seleucia. And they sailed there to Cyprus. It's an island just off the coast of Israel. Still there. When they arrived at Salami, they proclaimed the word of God in the Jewish synagogues. John was with them as a helper. John Mark, not. And they traveled through the whole island until they came to Paphos. And there they met a Jewish sorcerer and a false prophet named Bar-Jesus, who was an attendant of the proconsul, Sergius Paulus. And the proconsul, an intelligent man, sent for Barnabas and Saul because he wanted to hear the word of God. But the sorcerer opposed them and tried to turn the proconsul from the faith. And Saul, who's called Paul, filled with the Holy Spirit, looked straight at him and said, "You're a child of the devil and an enemy of everything that is right. For all of you that think kindness, thou shalt be kind is the 11th commandment." Please hear what Paul said. He looked at a very powerful man on the island of Cyprus and he said, "You are a child of the devil and an enemy of everything that is right. Jesus loves you. You are full of all kinds of deceit and trickery. Will you never stop perverting the right ways of the Lord? Now the hand of the Lord is against you, and you're going to be blind, and for a time you'll be unable to see the light of the sun." And immediately mist and darkness came over him, and he groped about seeking someone to lead him by the hand. And when the governor saw what had happened, he believed. For he was amazed at the teaching about the Lord. Now we've got a little narrative here before you turn your page. Maybe you want to circle some names. Because you've got some characters being introduced and you need to think about their roles, their assignments, how many, who's going to cooperate with the Lord. There's a breakthrough happening. Revival's breaking out. The Spirit of God is moving in the world in a way it had never moved before. Barnabas and Saul are on board. The community of faith that they have been a part of had enough clarity from the Lord that they said, "We think you should go." And they were in enough unity that they said, "We will go." And they get to Cyprus. It says they were sent on their way in verse 4 by the Holy Spirit. You're not just recruiting somebody to read your Bible in the new year because it's an assignment from pastor. God is moving in the earth. See, you will never believe there's a supernatural component to what you're doing until you're willing to believe there's a supernatural component to what you're doing. You have to understand that reading the Word of God is a way of honoring the Lord, of submitting to the discipline of the Spirit of God, of subjecting yourself to an authority greater than yourself, that you won't just own your calendar and your schedule and your to-do list, that you would submit to the Lord. And when you recognize the inherent value in that and you will submit to it, then you become an advocate. The concept isn't complex. The willingness to allow God to bring change to your life is not simple. It's not difficult to understand. It requires of us a bit of faith to say that if I reoriented my life towards the Lord in some way, some incremental way, and I were to continue to do that, that it would put me in a better place than if I didn't. The alternative to that is what has flourished in contemporary American Christendom for too long, is we've done all the significant things with God we need to do. Now we're just trying to maintain a healthy spiritual immune system so that we don't get infected with something we don't want. So we're afraid, we don't want to read anything we don't know about. If it's not an author that we know has been blessed by the publishing house that we endorse, we're not sure we should read it because we might get a bad idea. If it's an expression of worship that we haven't seen, we're not sure we want to do that because that's not the way we do it. Or and on and on. And so we have this rather defensive approach to our faith. And I believe God has begun a shaking in the earth, and he's

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14: Just because somebody raises their voice doesn't mean they're angry. God raises his voice, not because he's angry, because the people around him are numb. Shout it aloud means tell the truth without trimming it. Expose the wound before it infects the whole body. Name what's broken before it becomes normal to somebody. A true fast is different than the dysfunctional stuff that we accept today as normal.

0: To the Fourth Generation is the radio ministry of Bay Area Maranatha Christian Center with Pastors Tyrone and Alicia Partee. Hi there. Welcome to today's broadcast. We're in Isaiah chapter 58, looking at the first 9 verses. A true fast. That's the title of today's program. Join us as we understand what fasting is really all about. Here's Pastor Tyrone with today's broadcast.
1: Shout it aloud. Do not hold back. Raise your voice like a trumpet. Declare to my people their rebellion and to the descendants of Jacob their sins. For day after day they seek me out. They seem eager to know my ways, as if they were a nation that does what is right and has not forsaken the commands of its God. They ask me for just decisions and seem eager for God to come near them. Why have we fasted, they say, and you have not seen it? Why have we humbled ourselves and you've not noticed? Yet on the day of your fasting, you do as you please and exploit all your workers. Your fasting ends in quarreling and strife and in striking each other with wicked fists. You cannot fast as you do today and expect your voice to be heard on high. Is this the kind of fast I've chosen? Only a day for people to humble themselves? Is it only for bowing one's head like a reed or for lying in a sackcloth and ashes? Is that what you call a fast, a day acceptable to the Lord? Is not this the kind of fasting I've chosen? To loose the chains of injustice and untie the cords of the yoke? To set the oppressed free and break every yoke? You see, it says every yoke, every yoke, every yoke. Is it not to share your food with the hungry and to provide the poor wanderer with shelter? When you see the naked, to clothe them and not to turn away from your own flesh and blood? Woo! So somebody shout that one. Then your light will break forth like the dawn and your healing will quickly appear. Then your righteousness will go before you and the glory of the Lord will be your rear guard. Then you will call and the Lord will answer. You will cry for help and he will say, here am I. If you do away with the yoke of oppression, with the pointing finger and malicious talk. Here is the reading of our word this morning. As we ponder this moment on the topic, a simple topic, a true fast. A true fast. We want to walk into this 40 days of fast knowing what a true fast is. A true fast. Isaiah 58 opens not with a command. It's a command. He says, shout it aloud. Do not hold back. Raise your voice like a trumpet. Why? Because today, February 15, 2026, we're living in a trumpet moment. That is not the season for quiet Christianity. It's not the hour for polite preaching. It's not the time for faith that only works inside the sanctuary, but stays silent on the streets. God says, shout it aloud. Not because God is angry. We've got to help somebody in this place to understand the cultural language of God. Just because God says shout loud, that means let me help somebody real quick. Just because somebody raises their voice doesn't mean they're angry. Somebody talk to me. We've got to understand something. God raises his voice, not because he's angry, because the people around him are numb. Sometimes you got to raise your voice because folks say, I hear you. I heard what you said, but they're numb. They're numb. Shout it aloud means tell the truth without trimming it. Expose the wound before it infects the whole body. Name what's broken before it becomes normal to somebody. A true fast is different than the dysfunctional stuff that we accept today as normal. Because a true fast is different than a dysfunctional fast. Because it does not cater to the rules of dysfunction. like we have become accustomed to right now in this country, where lies are okay to tell out loud. It's actually pretty cool, isn't it? That's dysfunction. Isaiah is coming because God is telling him that there is a dysfunctional fast that accepts dysfunction as normal. That is the act of doing something that culminates in no change at all. That's a dysfunctional fast. That's actually a dysfunctional person. They're doing something, but it never results in any change. If you've ever been there, see, I can tap myself and be okay with it and say I was there one time doing stuff dysfunctionally with no change, but expecting change all the time. Somebody please help me, even though I don't want to change because I choose dysfunction as my form of modus operandi. Am I talking to anybody yet? At least I'm talking to myself. I'm okay up here. The text is talking about fasting because the real dysfunction is not in the act of fasting or doing something. The real dysfunction is when fasting becomes an event that results in no change. That's for you and me too. Somebody say, that's for me. Isaiah raises his voice like a trumpet to oppose dysfunctional fasting. So please excuse me. I'm not accepting dysfunction as normal. If you ever come talk to me and tell me your dysfunctional stuff, I'm not going to accept it as normal. I'll tell you either you need to go to a therapist or you need to do something to change and stop blaming somebody else. Lord, help me, somebody. Sometimes you've got to raise your voice. God commanded Isaiah to speak and say, lift your voice like a trumpet. A trumpet sounds because something is coming. And something that is coming is announcing that a change has to happen. That's the purpose of a true fast. It's to transform, to get rid of, to make what is unhealthy, healthy again. Anybody want to really get healthy?
2: Yes, sir.
1: Or do you like being unhealthy? I can't answer that second part of that question for you. Some folks showing up to church hungry, but still unchanged. Some people going to deny food, but their ego is still getting fed. Some of us are going to skip meals, but still we're going to hold some grudges. We're going to be lifting up hands in worship, but still keeping our fists clenched in bitterness, ready to fight the next person that opposes us. Some of us are going to proclaim forgiveness out loud for ourselves, but withhold forgiveness toward our besties, our close family members, even our friends. Isaiah raised his voice because he recognized dysfunctional behavior in the body of believers were coming to a time of fast. That is, they look spiritual. They sound sincere. They're seeking God daily, but heaven is silent. Why? Because activity without alignment is nothing more than noise. It's not worship. He noticed nothing changed other than the date on the calendar. Isaiah noticed fasting without obedience is nothing more than true performance. So I want to share with you three things on a true fast. Can I do that?
2: Yes, sir.
1: A true fast confronts the flow, F-L-O-W. Before God corrects the fast, what God does is he confronts the flow. You see, there's a difference between a pond and a river. And I don't know about you, but I want to be in a river. I'm just going to say it out loud just in case you don't get it yet. A pond collects water. But in that pond, eventually the water stops moving. And when the water stops moving, it doesn't stay pure. It simply collects. stagnates, get filled with everything that's been deposited in it. And after a few days, maybe a week, maybe a month, some even a year, once that body of water in the pond that looked beautiful and peaceful when you first saw it, now all of a sudden begins to smell funny. Can I talk to somebody? Like an aquarium without a filter and cleaning system, the water becomes contaminated with bacteria and all types of feces. You know, they eat in the water, they poop in the water. Lord, talk to me, somebody. Eventually, life can survive long in the water, even if it doesn't flow. But it doesn't mean the water is not contaminated. It's the problem with a pond. Now, on the other hand, there's a river. A river. And in a river, there's a constant flow. A river moves and flushes itself naturally. A river pushes onward and forward because it keeps moving. It stays fresh, life-giving, and clean. It does it naturally because there is a flow. This is why there is a difference between what we would call ritual faith or ritual fasting versus forward faith and forward fasting. A pond is ritual faith and practices in and of itself, whereas a river flows into streams of living waters, always refreshing and replenishing itself. You and I have got to look at our rituals to see if we're in a pond or if we're in a river. If it collects and never flows where it makes a difference in you, you're in a pond. Somebody talk to me. It collects sermons. It collects songs. It collects fasts. It collects moments with God, but nothing ever moves. Please don't feel bad. I've been there. Amen. I'm not going to be pretentious like a whole lot of us are. But I've chosen to be in a river now. In the river, you take what God pours in and you let it flow out. So if he pours in mercy, you let mercy flow out. If he pours in justice and he was right by you, you learn how to be right by others. That's a river. If God showed any compassion to you, you ought to turn to somebody you've been bitter and angry with and haven't been able to forget and show some compassion back. When Isaiah speaks in our text, he's speaking of an uncomfortable truth. He's talking to everybody that belongs to God. The people who we call are the church. That's who the church is. It's not a building. He's speaking to us. And you can become a stagnant church, a stagnant person, like a pond that looks spiritual, but smells of still water that's been collecting everything from its past. Lord, help me, somebody. I'm trying to get this out without hurting myself. Lord, help me. I've been there. There's a difference between a pond and a river. A river is a moving church that doesn't just look alive, but it flows. God tells Isaiah to sound the trumpet because a trumpet isn't about volume, it's about movement. God is saying, my people have become a pond. They're collecting religious activity without releasing righteous action. They're fasting, but nothing is flowing from their fast. They're worshiping, but nobody is being saved, healed, or transformed. They're denying food for themselves for a period of time while still devouring each other most of the time. Isaiah sounds the trumpet because he wants to restore the flow. That's what a true fast does. It restores the flow. God sends Isaiah and he sends this word to call us back to a true fast, because a true fast doesn't just change your diet. It changes your directional flow. Yeah. It doesn't just empty your stomach. It frees your soul to forgive and flow forward. A true fast breaks chains and not just habits. A true fast loosens injustice, not just shed calories. A true fast moves you from looking holy to living and being holy. That's a flow. It's a flow. Somebody says a flow. In the Old Testament, there's the Day of Atonement. Some of you have heard of it. But in this Day of Atonement, it was a fast that had a flow. It called for repentance and humility before God. It called for moving us out of the crisis of the nation to divine direction from God. Let me tell you, every time a nation is in crisis, the problem is not it's in crisis. The problem is that we stay in the pond instead of move in the direction that God wants us to move. There's a divine directional flow. So in a merciless environment, we become merciful. You may not catch it anywhere else, but the one place you better catch it is up in here, up in here, up in here. Because if mercy is not up in here, then God's not here. Go slap somebody on that one now. High five. Don't slap them. You slap them in the face. If you get hurt, that's your business. It's your business, all right? We're supposed to be moving from a time, and we're all suffering right now, of grief. We're all mourning. We should be moving from that to we're returning to God. In actuality, a true fast is a spiritual reset. Yeah, God says, hey, I know you've been drifting. I know you've been listening to the world. But I want you to take some time over the next 40 days and listen to me. That was the Day of Atonement. It was a day of healing for every soul that was afflicted. It was a day that for 40 days, it signaled the first day. We're not going to feed our egos over the next 40 days. It was about purification. It wasn't about looking holy. It was about being made whole. And at the center of the Day of Atonement was the discipline of fasting. Fasting is a discipline. Most of our problems today, and I don't care who you are, I don't care what age you are, don't try to fix it. I don't care how old, I don't care how long you've been a Christian. I don't care how much you know. Your biggest problem in life is your lack of discipline. God said, can you hang out with me for 40 days? On the third day, we don't rise. We usually fall. On the third day of the fast, that chocolate that you said you were going to give up, on the third day, I can have a little bit. That lack of discipline. You see, fasting is a true fast. Moves from the position, you've got to discipline yourself. And it has a purpose. It's to restore the flow God intended for the people of God. I don't like to tell my business, but I don't mind telling it if it's going to free somebody. Started off this year with 2 pills I was taking, now I'm up to 5. And all it takes is discipline to get rid of all of them. Am I talking to anybody yet? I don't know about you, but my Day of Atonement is coming quick. Rick, come on, somebody talk to me. I want to restore myself to the flow God intended for me. That means I want to get restored. That means I want to get right. I want to get redeemed. I want to get back to what God has intended for my life. That's going to require some discipline. God commands for Isaiah's voice to sound like a trumpet. I saw something, you know, because when I was waiting, I was taking notes and I ran across something. Did you know something? In the human body, blood is designed to flow freely through the veins. When that flow is blocked, the condition is called deep vein thrombosis. I don't know who I'm talking about. I ain't trying to get in your business. A thrombosis is a blood clot. And it forms when blood becomes stagnant, often from immobility, injury, or compression. So what was meant to circulate and sustain life begins to pool and harden. The danger is not the blockage itself, but that the clot can break loose, travel to the lungs, and cause a pulmonary embolism, which can be fatal. The body teaches us that what is not allowed to move, process, and flow will eventually harden, threaten life, and damage what it was meant to serve. A true fast creates a flow, because a true fast doesn't let faith sit still. A true fast forces movement. It turns ponds into rivers. It breaks stagnation. It pushes mercy forward. It carries justice downstream. The true fast is not about ritual. It's about flow. God is calling us, his people, to a true fast from still water to living water that flows. I thought about it. I said, God is kind of cool. He believes in the flow. He wants us to flow, flow, flow. Look at your neighbor and say, he just wants us to flow. We know that language, amen? A second thing God revealed to me is a true fast requires something from you. If it doesn't humble you, it won't heal you. Oh, I said it. If it doesn't humble you, it won't heal you. Isaiah pulls the curtain back and lets us hear the conversation between the people and God. In verses 3 and 4, you hear these. Why have we fasted, they say, and you've not seen it? They talking to God. I don't know. I'm a little scared to talk to God that way, but okay. Why have we humbled ourselves and you've not noticed? Yet on the day of your fasting, this is God just coming back. God ain't no punk. He says, yet on the day of your fasting, you do as you please and exploit all your workers. Your fasting ends in quarreling and strife and in striking each other with wicked fists. You cannot fast as you do today and expect your voice to be heard on high. The people say, God, we fasted and you didn't respond. God replies, you fasted, but you never surrendered. Wow. You see, some of us want attention from heaven without submission on earth. Wow. They said, we humbled ourselves. God said, no, you just skipped meals. Some of us think that's what fasting is, just skipping a meal. See, fasting is not about you stop eating. It's about what you stop becoming. Fasting is not, God is not impressed with your lack of hunger or your need for hunger. God is only pleased with your humility. Can you surrender in order to be healed? Because fasting has a goal. Fasting's goal is to heal you. It says, God, I want you more. We've got to get to this point in life. And God, I want you more than my appetite. God, I want you more than my pride. God, I want you more than that cheeseburger. God, I want you more than my control. This is not a trend. This is an ordinance that God, this is not a moment. This is a mandate that comes from God. Deny yourself, not because you need to deny yourself, but deny yourself because you want to be clean.
0: 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We trust we'll see you then. And then we pray you'll join us next time at this same time for our next edition of To the Fourth Generation. 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
3: 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Because we got a generation of Christians who have candy store fixation. 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And you got folk trying to claim promises and leave off the condition. 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
14: With SRN News, I'm Jason Blocker. Ukrainian President Volodymyr Zelensky claims now that Russia used a hypersonic ballistic missile in a mass attack over the weekend in the heart of Kyiv. It marks the third time the weapon has been used in Ukraine. Authorities say at least four people have been killed, more than 100 wounded in that attack, and another official says most of the victims are civilians. Suicide bomber detonating an explosives-laden vehicle near a railway track as a passenger train went by through the southwestern Pakistani city of Quetta. 23 people are dead. More than 80 have been hurt. United States is reportedly close now to a deal with Iran to end the war and reopen the Strait of Hormuz. President Trump says negotiations are proceeding, quote, constructively. This is SRN News.
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23: It's 7:04 here at Life at 1100 KFAX, and good evening. Coming up next is Contending for the Faith with Dr. Jerry Buckner, and tonight the question will be asked, will the real Jesus stand up? 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
24: Good evening, and welcome to Contending for the Faith, a talk show hosted by Bay Area pastor, lecturer, counselor, and expert on the cults, Dr. Jerry L. Buckner. I'm Gary Bell. Order! Order in the court! Plaintiff number one, do you promise to tell the truth, the whole truth, and nothing but the truth, so help you God?
25: I do!
24: Please give the court your full name.
25: My name is Jesus Christ.
24: Plaintiff number two, do you promise to tell the truth, the whole truth, and nothing but the truth, so help you God?
26: I do.
24: Please give the court your full name.
26: My name is Jesus Christ.
24: Plaintiff number three, do you promise to tell the truth, the whole truth, and nothing but the truth, so help you God?
26: Yeah, I do.
24: Please give the court your full name.
26: My name, Jesus Christ.
24: Now will the defendant rise. Do you promise to tell the truth, the whole truth, and nothing but the truth?
26: I do.
24: Will you please give this court your full name?
26: I am Jesus Christ.
24: Ladies and gentlemen of the jury, you have heard all three of the plaintiffs and the defendant claim to be Jesus Christ. Only one of them is telling the truth. After hearing the evidence
25: provided by the plaintiffs and the defendant, it will be your solemn duty to decide who is telling the truth and have the real Jesus to please stand up.
24: Stay tuned to find out the outcome of this important proceeding, because we are not pretending. We are contending for the faith.
0: Thank you, Gary, and I want to say good evening to all of our listening audience. I would like to welcome you to another edition of Contending for the Faith. I am your host, Dr. Jerry L. Buckner, and we are very excited about our special program this evening. Gary, tonight we want to set up a court scenario this evening. The defendant here is Jesus Christ of Nazareth. The plaintiff's is another Jesus. The judge presiding over the case is God. Each side will present their case to you, the jury. By comparing the two sides, the court can see just where the differences of opinion lies. Each side will produce evidences, either written documentation or given by witnesses in terms of testimony, in an effort to show the truth in the case. After all of the evidences is in, the righteous judge, God, tells the jury about the rules of the law in the case. The rules of the law in this case are found in the Bible. Then the jury decides who is the real Jesus of historic Christianity, my friend. The jury's decision is called a verdict. And in this case, the evidence does demand a verdict. The court then gives a righteous judgment based on the verdict of the jury. So, the court is in session. Will you all stand? Will you all stand? Here before us this evening, we have the plaintiff, another Jesus, who is saying the defendant, Jesus Christ, is not the real Jesus of historic Christianity. The plaintiff presents his case. Number one, I am the Jesus of the Nation of Islam. In a four-hour videotape of Farrakhan's 1994 Easter service sermon that was entitled The Crucifixion of Jesus Christ and the Imprisonment of Minister Louis Farrakhan, in his speech, Farrakhan says, quote, 75% of what you read in the Bible referring to Jesus is referring to a future man, and that the man who lived 2,000 years ago is considered a type, a sign of the real. Then Farrakhan goes on to say, quote, Jesus was not born in Bethlehem of Judea, but in Sandersville, Georgia, meaning Elijah Muhammad. Farrakhan identifies Elijah Muhammad and himself as Jesus. Farrakhan refers to himself as the one who died on the cross. He says, quote, I am hanging on the cross right now. I am on Calvary right now, and the more I suffer, the more our people are raised into consciousness. You don't have to look for Jesus, the Jesus of 2,000 years ago. I represent him. So the Jesus of the Nation of Islam is Elijah Muhammad and Louis Farrakhan. The Jesus of the Nation of Islam, you may be seated. Number two, will the next Jesus stand up and give your testimony? I am the Jesus of the Jehovah's Witnesses.
1: I am the first and greatest creation of Jehovah God. My name is Michael the Archangel. I came to earth as a man and I died and rose as a spirit. I came back invisibly in 1914 and established my headquarters in Brooklyn, New York. I kid you not, I am the Jesus of the Jehovah's Witnesses. Okay, you may be seated. Number three, will the next Jesus stand up and give your testimony? I am the Jesus of the Mormons. I was originally, before I came into the earth, the spirit brother of Lucifer. I am one God among a pantheon of gods, and all male Mormons who are baptized in the temple can become gods, and their wives can become goddesses. And now, since 1978, blacks can become gods too. I am the Jesus of the Mormons. Okay, you can be seated as well.
26: The court will take a short recess, and we will be back after these important messages.
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5: Hi, this is Mark Finley with Hope Lives 365. In the book of Daniel, the Babylonians overrun and capture Jerusalem in 587 B.C., Later, in 605, Nebuchadnezzar comes back and attacks it again. Jerusalem is in ruins. Daniel and his compatriots are taken captive. They're brought into a lush banquet hall. But the scripture says in Daniel 1 verse 8, "But Daniel purposed in his heart that he would not defile himself with the portion of the king's delicacies, nor with the wine which he drank." Daniel purposed in his heart. Daniel made a principled decision. Daniel made an eternal decision. That decision changed the course of history. Your decisions can change the course of history too.
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26: Hear ye, hear ye. This court is now back in session. We have just heard from the plaintiff's testimony on their testimony regarding that they are truly Jesus. Can we hear from Dr. Buckner once again?
0: Yes, thank you, Gary. We are going to continue to hear from the plaintiffs, and we come to plaintiff number four. Will the next Jesus stand up and give your testimony? I am the Jesus of the Christian Scientists. I am not God in human form because I don't believe in matter. I am only a divine idea. I don't believe that Jesus and Christ are one in the same. I believe that Jesus is the man and Christ is the spiritual consciousness. Okay, you may be seated. Plaintiff number five. Will the next Jesus stand and give your testimony? I am the Jesus of the Baha'i's religion. I am one prophet among nine great manifestations of deities, and Baha'u'llah is the prophet today. Okay, you may be seated. Plaintiff number six, will the next Jesus stand up and give your testimony? I am the Jesus of the Unification Church. I am only an extraordinary good man in whom his mistaken followers deify. I believe that all Jesus was is found in every religion. So Jesus is found in every religion, and that's where I'm at. You may be seated. Number seven. Will the next Jesus stand up and give your testimony? I am the Jesus of Orthodox Islam. I am only a prophet who never died on the cross for your sins. Okay, you may be seated. Plaintiff number eight. Will the next Jesus stand up and give your testimony? I am the Jesus of the Holy Laughter Movement under the emotional teachings of Rodney Howard Brown. I am a Jesus that causes people to get drunk in the spirit and to get out of control through holy laughter, but I'm really confusing the people because it's really unholy laughter. Plaintiff number nine. Will the next Jesus stand up and give your testimony? I am the Jesus of the Word Faith Movement, taught by Kenneth Daddy Hagin, Kenneth Copeland, Fred Price, Paul Crouch, and many others. I teach people that I, Jesus, had a transformation in nature on the cross from divine to demonic. I teach people that I, Jesus, became a satanic being on the cross and had to die and go to hell to be born again. I kid you not, I am the Jesus of the Word Faith Movement. Okay, you may be seated. Plaintiff number 10. Will the next Jesus stand up and give your testimony? I am the Jesus of the Spiritist religion. I am an advanced medium in the sixth sphere of the afro projection, wherever that's at. Sometimes I even get confused about that. Okay, you may be seated. Plaintiff number 11. Will the next Jesus stand up and give your testimony? I am the Jesus of Scientology. I am only found through the teachings of L. Ron Hubbard and Dianetics. Okay, you may be seated. Plaintiff number 12. Will the next Jesus stand up and give your testimony? I am the Jesus of the Boston Church of Christ. I teach my people that we are the only ones right, even when it comes to the use of the non-musical instruments in the church. I teach my people that they got to be baptized in my church and in my name only to be saved. Okay, you may be seated. Plaintiff number 13. Will the next Jesus stand up and give your testimony? I am the Jesus of the Jesus Only movement, or the Jesus of the Oneness Pentecostal movement. I teach that I am the Father, the Son, and the Holy Spirit, and that you got to speak in tongues and be baptized in the name of Jesus only in our church in order to be saved. Okay, you may be seated. Plaintiff number 14. Will the next Jesus stand up and give your testimony? I am the Jesus of the New Age movement. I am only an avatar, a messenger, but I also teach people that they can become gods within themselves, little gods within themselves. Okay, you may be seated. Will the next Jesus stand up and give your testimony? Plaintiff number 15. I am the Jesus of the Moonies. I am not the sun, S-O-N, but I am the moon, Sun Young Moon. You may be seated as well. Well, at this point, what we're going to do is bring the defendant. Will the defendant come forth and present your case? Yes, I am Jesus, the Jesus of historic Christianity. I was the one who stepped out on nothing, grabbed a handful of nothing, and threw it nowhere, and it became a universe. I was the one that based my testimony upon the resurrection, because I'm the only one that came back from the dead, and all of these other so-called religious leaders are just mere men. But I truly died and came back alive to give the entire world eternal life. I am, as it says, based upon the validity of the scriptures, John 14 and 6 says, I am the way, not one of many equally good ways, an aspect of the life, an aspect of the truth. I base my testimony and my life and my proof not only upon the miracles that I did, but I based that upon the fact of the testimony of Scripture. The Scripture teaches in John 14 and 6, I am the way, the truth, and the life. No one can come into the Father unless they come through me. I am the Creator. I created all of these other so-called men who are claiming to be me. Colossians chapter 1 speak of me as being the creator of all things. John chapter 1 speaks of me as being the one who created all things. I'm God. John 1 and 1 says, in the beginning
1: was the Word, and the Word was with God, and the Word was God. And it says in verse 14, and the Word was made flesh and dwelt among us, and we beheld his glory, the glory of the only begotten of the Father, full of grace and truth. I am the real God. I am the Creator. I am the real Jesus. I am the way. The Bible teaches that there is no other way but me. It talks about in Jude 3,

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4: Hear ye, hear ye. This court is now in session. We have heard the testimonies of the plaintiff and are in process of hearing the defendant's testimony regarding his claim to be the historic Jesus Christ. Dr. Buckner.
3: Yes, we are presenting right now, Gary, the case. The plaintiffs have given their side. Now the defendant is giving his side. The scriptures, the Bible teaches that he is the real Jesus. And he is basing this upon the fact that John 8:58, I am before Abraham. Before Abraham was, ego me, I am the eternal God. And proof of this is that the Jews even would pick up stones to try to stone me because they were upset with the fact that I had

0: The Septuagint, which is the Old Testament translated into Greek from Hebrew. And when they asked Moses, when Moses came before God and said, when I go before the children of Israel and they shall ask of me, what is your name? What shall I say unto them? And God said, Ehya Esher Ehya. I am that I am. And Jesus comes alone and echoes those same words before Abraham was, I am the true and living God. These other men who are claiming to be God, I created them. I created them. Yes, the Bible speaks of me in Philippians chapter 2 and verses 11 or verse 5 through 11, where it says, let this mind be in you, which was also in Christ Jesus, who, being in the form of God, thought it not robbery to be equal with God. I'm equal with God because I'm God. Even though I came in the form of a man, I'm equal with God. And these men were created by not only God the Father, but God the Son and God the Holy Spirit. It goes on to say the testimony of me in verse 7, but made himself of no reputation and took upon him the form of a servant and was made in the likeness of men. And being found in the fashion as a man, he humbled himself and became obedient unto death, even the death of the cross. Wherefore God also has highly exalted him and given him a name which is above every name. It is above all of these other so-called men who are claiming to be me. My name is above every name. Verse 10, that at the name of Jesus every knee shall bow. That includes all of these men who are claiming to be me. Of things in heaven, things in the earth, and things under the earth. And that every tongue should confess that Jesus Christ is Lord, to the glory of God the Father. Yes, I am truly God, the creator, the maker, and sustainer of all things, including even these men who are claiming to be me. I've warned the people over and over that many false Christs would come in my name, claiming to be the Christ, and would lead many astray. Paul speaks of me, even in Colossians 2 and 9, where he says, for in him dwelleth not some, but in him dwelleth all the fullness of the Godhead bodily. Theotetos somatikos in Greek, meaning deity in flesh. For all of me dwell in the Father and vice versa. And none of these other men can say that. No other man can say that. Yes, what I laid aside in my humanity, I took up again in my resurrection. That's why I prayed in that high priestly prayer in John 17. Father, glorify me with the glory that I had with thee before the foundation of the world. And if I was not God, in Isaiah 48, it says Jehovah God would not give his glory to another. So indeed, I am the God of Holy Scripture. I am the creator of all things. I am the Jesus of the Bible. No other man can claim that. Even in John 20 and 28, Thomas, doubted who I was. He told the people that I was not resurrected. If you need a witness, you can go to Doubting Thomas. And he doubted that I was the resurrected Lord. And when he saw me, he said, "My Lord and my God." That's what he said. And we need to rejoice in that. Rejoice in the fact that I am the creator, preserver of all things. I am the one who was able to even say to the wind and the sea, "Peace be still," and it beckoned to my calling. No other man was able to walk on the water but me. No other leader could do that but the resurrected Lord. Do you know or have you ever heard of any of these men walking on the water and saying to the wind and the sea, "Peace be still"? And they listened to what I had to say or what they had to say? Yes, I am the Lord of glory, the creator of all things. I am the one who not only died for the sins of the whole world, but I also resurrected myself up from the dead. None of these men could do that. If you need proof of that, then look at John 2 and 19 through 21. The scripture says that I even raised myself up from the dead. It says, "Destroy this temple, and in 3 days I will raise it up." That's a personal pronoun regarding the fact that I would raise myself up from the dead. And yet, I was not the only one that did it, but also God the Father raised me up from the dead. In Galatians 1 and 1, it says God the Father raised him up from the dead. And then we learn in Romans 8 and 11 that the Holy Spirit also raised me up from the dead. My case rests right there, Judge. And I hope that you will look at the evidence, the Word of God. These men have nothing to stand on but their own desires and their own flesh and the influences of the enemy. But look at the Word of God. Look at the proof of the fact that I am resurrected from the dead. And I hope that that will convict the world that I am the only Savior of the world.
1: The jury will take a short recess while they deliberate and make their decision. And this court will then hear their response. We will take a short recess, at which time we will hear the response of the jury. We will return after these important messages.

0: Hear ye, this court is now in session. The jury has reached its decision. We, the people of the state of born-again believers, find the plaintiffs known as the Jesus of the Kingdom of the Cults guilty on all counts of perpetrating deception, misrepresenting the Jesus of the Bible, eisegeting the scriptures, and impersonating deity. We therefore have no recourse but to adhere to the mandates as laid down in the scripture and sentence the plaintiffs to eternal separation from the one true God and everlasting torment in the lake of fire. However, the law does state that if the plaintiffs do repent, said sentence will be suspended and life everlasting granted. We, the jury, find the defendant, Jesus Christ, to be the real Jesus of historic Christianity.
1: Hey.
0: Amen.
1: Amen. Amen.
0: Will the real Jesus please stand up and be glorified as God in human form and the only Savior of the world? This court is now adjourned. We're going to hear from comments right now from the listening audience. We're going to go to Janet. Janet, welcome to Contending for the Faith and tonight's proceedings.
2: Yes. Right.
0: Thank you for holding.
2: Okay, well, since the jury has come to a conclusion.
1: Amen.
2: The question was to the plaintiffs. I was going to ask them which one could walk on water.
1: Well, that's a very good question.
2: And if so, demonstrate it.
1: Mm-hmm.
2: So that was my, that's what I wanted to address.
1: Well, that's a very good question, and I tell you, it shows that only Jesus Christ can do that, and they have no answer to that. So we really appreciate your comment around that. Is this your first time listening to Contending for the Faith?
2: No, it isn't, but this is the first time calling. I have met you on the telephone. I called you once in regard to some problems I was having with my son. And you returned my call. And you gave me some input, which I appreciate, and he's doing better.
1: Well, what a blessing. We praise God for that.
2: And that was prior to you being on the station, so I'm proud to hear that you now are on the station constantly.
1: Well, thank you so much, Janet, and we really appreciate your call and your wonderful comments, and continue to pray for us, and we'll do likewise, and let some more people know about Contending for the Faith.
2: I shall.
1: God bless you.
2: God bless you. Thank you.
1: Uh-huh.
2: Bye-bye.
1: Bye-bye.
0: We're going to go to our next caller, Don. Don, welcome to Contending for the Faith.
3: Thank you. I did not even ask to be put on, but is this Dr. Buckner?
1: Yes, this is Dr. Buckner now.
3: Thank you, sir. An awesome program tonight. And I don't have a comment. I just have a question. Are you going to make a script of this available along with a tape that this message can be passed along into every church in America?
1: Well, that is a very good point, and we do have audio tapes available that people can purchase, and for each program that we do, and so to answer your question with that, yes, and I believe also a script will be put together for this as well, so that we can get one to you, and you can pass on to others, and so forth. Is this your first time tuning in?
3: No. Many nights, but my first call in.
1: Well, we really appreciate your call in and your wonderful encouraging words, because I tell you, we are standing firm for the Lord. We are committed to who He is, and this is why we painted this whole set up this whole scenario, because we really want to let people know that we are committed to the real Jesus of historic Christianity.
3: And you do an outstanding job, sir.
1: Amen. I tell you, what we will do is, you know, in terms of our tapes, they are available. We do send them out to people, about $7 per tape. And we do have a newsletter as well that we send out along with the tape, so that you can see the list of all of the other different resources that we have available. Continue to lift us up in prayer as well, because we need prayer around this program. God is greatly moving with it. Thank you so much, brother.
3: Thank you, sir.
1: We really appreciate you. God bless you, and keep praying for us.
3: We will, and go do it.
1: Okay, thank you.
0: What an outstanding program, Dr. Buckner.
1: I agree, Gary, and I think the Lord, I believe the Lord used both of us here tonight. I don't think a lot of our callers were expecting all of this tonight, but we always try to let the Lord use us. And I just want to encourage the listening audience out there. Some of you are saying in your heart right now, I have been blessed, I have been touched. It's so important for us to hear from the listening audience. So we want to really encourage you to just pray for the spirit of boldness, because the Lord has not given us the spirit of fear and, you know, but a spirit of a sound mind and power, you know. So we need to really take advantage of the power that's at our disposal. Maybe there's somebody out there who has really been challenged and may disagree with what we're said. Well, we'd love to hear from you as well. Say, okay, I have a problem with you talking about this other Jesus, the plaintiff Jesus, and I disagree with you. And I don't agree with the Jesus of historic Christianity from the Bible. And so we want to hear from you as well, because maybe with your point of view, we can dialogue with that and discuss it and come up with a decision in the Lord around that. Maybe there's somebody out there who may be confused and hurting, and right now, and you got a son or a daughter or a brother or a sister or a parent involved with the kingdom of the cults, and you're saying, Lord Jesus, I need support. I need people like Dr. Buckner and Gary and others to put their arms around me in the Lord and to pray for me, because you're hurting. And maybe there may be something going on in your life that may be totally different from the topic tonight. And there's been people call in and they've been hurting regarding their sons and their daughters into drugs and alcohol and various immoral things. Maybe it's your husband. Maybe it's your wife. Maybe it's somebody in the church. But we want to encourage you, and don't be ashamed of Jesus Christ, because he'll be ashamed of you before his Father in heaven if you're not bold enough to stand firm for Jesus Christ. So we just want to minister to you tonight, and so you can be blessed, as well as others who are listening can be blessed as well tonight.
0: We are not pretending. We are contending for the faith.

0: Northern California's one place for Christian talk. 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
1: You see, I received not testimony from men. God has testified about me personally. Jesus and the Father have spoken well of me. He's spoken nothing about you. I'm established. So ain't nothing you can say or do or know or don't know about me that's going to change that testimony. Do you understand that? So if Satan can use anything to change the testimony of God in your mind about who I am and who God called you to follow and submit to, then he's going to destroy you. Because he's a deceiver. What did he do to Adam and Eve? He got them to eat the fruit because he changed her mind about what God had told them in the first place.
2: Welcome back to The Conversation. Craig Roberts with Dr. Jerry Buckner from Contending for the Faith. Listening to a bit of audio there from self-proclaimed Apostle David E. Taylor, who is now under a multi-indictment for everything from money laundering to human trafficking. The list goes on and on. And once again, Dr. Buckner, the warning signs. Don't believe what anybody tells you about me. And if you hear something contrary to good things that I tell you about me, then it must be a lie from the enemy. And this is one of the tools that can be used to manipulate people. But let's spend a few moments, if we can, Dr. Buckner, and talk about some of the basic things that every person needs to have in their spiritual arsenal so that they are aware when they are under the exposure of a false prophet or a false teacher. One of the things we just heard there, don't question authority. Now, if your preacher on Sunday morning says, thus saith the Lord, and by the way, don't leave here and ask anybody else, I am the only one that can exegete this scripture, you know there's a problem.
3: Oh, yeah, absolutely. And you have to, people have to always remember that the false teachers like this, they always love to mix the truth with a lie. He's masterful at that. He'll use the Bible, but behind it all, it's really all about him. Because one of the things that you got to really focus on when you're dealing with cultic leaders like this is that they're pathological liars and narcissists. They're pathological liars and narcissists because everything is centered around them over the Word of God. And they become the Word of God in their own mind, delusional thinking. And so you got to realize that they are narcissists and they want to center everything around them. Another thing that you want to look for a sign of a cult leader is that they're authoritarian control. They start to put their authority over Christ and the church, and they become the central authority. And you need to remember that, and you need to watch out for that, because when he always is saying, this is what I say, this is because I saw Jesus, this is, I'm an apostle, and I'm the highest ranking apostle of all of them, and all the ministers, this is a narcissist, authoritarian control. Always be aware of that. There's people that are in this position with absolute control by and over the group.
2: And this can go, Dr. Buckner, as deep as things like you need to get this authoritarian's approval to change jobs or to marry someone or to buy a home, where suddenly they're injecting themselves in every single aspect of your life, and everything that you do, any decision you make, needs to be approved by them in advance.
3: Oh, yeah, absolutely. It's a good point that you're raising, and he would tell the men to bring your wives. He would tell them, bring your wives to these my office, and I'm going to be able to really teach your wife how to be submissive to you. And he would take the wives in the back room and have sex with them. You know, this is how corrupt this man was. And then you want to look for isolation. You know, because what they want to do is isolate the members of the church, their church, and from the families, friends, and the broader part of society. Also, they want to destroy your critical thinking. They don't want you to think for yourself. They want you to be a robot and be controlled by the corrupt leader. Also, manipulative fear. They want to strike fear inside you, where if you decide to leave, they will excommunicate you and affect everything in your life. You got to be aware of that.
2: So this is essentially, Dr. Buckner, sort of spiritual blackmail, where they tell you that God will punish you if in any way you challenge their authority, go against their wishes, seek additional counsel, converse with somebody else to confirm whether or not what they're telling you is scripturally accurate. I mean, it really seems to be blackmail.
3: Oh, that's what it is. Absolutely. And this is why this man right now is in jail, and we pray that he'll come to know the Lord in there. You know, we pray for him because he's a lost, evil man. And we pray that this will break him, because he can go in several different directions, and he can fight the God and trying to humble him, or he could, go the other way. Now, financial exploitation, that's one of the things that you got to look for. And a cult leader is that they want to control your money. They want to control your assets, your savings. That's what he was all involved with, controlling everything and breaking these people, and they hardly had nothing. So you want to be aware of that.
2: Well, there's also the notion, too, and we kind of touched on this around the periphery, Dr. Buckner, that there's often the appeal to the uniqueness or specialness of the individual, that God has brought you here for a purpose, that he's going to use you. Taylor, infamously, he's been accused of using what he called armor bearers that turned out to be essentially his personal servants, fulfilling his demands around the clock, and of course manipulating this in such a fashion as if this is something that God has called you to, this special and unique ministry, and no one else and no one is like you. And so again, a strong appeal to so much of the flesh, this sort of hyper-spiritual approach that really gets to the heart then of everything that appeals not to a sense of repentance and sanctification and submission to Christ's lordship, but rather appeals to the flesh and to their manipulation, their authority, meaning the manipulative individual, in this case, David E. Taylor. And it's dangerous. And sadly, tragically, so many of the warning signs were there, clean and plain to be seen by anybody who exercise a little bit of discernment. And I think the other thing, too, Dr. Buckner, and I join you in praying for David E. Taylor's repentance, I also pray for all the individuals that have been caught up in this, because they have been truly manipulated and have become unwittingly, perhaps, tools of the enemy. And when people begin to realize just how deeply they have been manipulated, the ability to therefore stray away from anything that seems to be spiritual, to put all the blame on God, is pretty significant and pretty tragic.
3: Oh, yes, it absolutely is. And you're bringing out a good point to pray for them as well. And one of the things that we need to remember in bringing this thing home, that the Bible is very clear that whatever you do in the dark, it'll come to the light. And it talks about in the Bible, in the book of Numbers, you know, that our sins will find us out. And you may get away with it for a while. This man got away, and he got a warning before. You mentioned that at the top. He got a warning that should have brought him to repentance, but he kept on living in sin. And Paul makes it clear, must we continue to sin that grace may abound? What's going to be replaced in the place of grace is judgment.
2: Indeed, lovers of self, lovers of flesh, as opposed to lovers of the Lord. Dr. Jerry Buckner, host of Contending for the Faith and senior pastor at Tiburon Christian Fellowship. His broadcast Saturday evenings at 7 p.m. right here on KFAX. 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And our thanks to Dr. Jerry Buckner for being with us.
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1: With SRN News, I'm Jason Walker. Regional authorities say the United States very close to a deal with Iran to end the war and reopen the Strait of Hormuz. President Trump says negotiations are proceeding constructively. An official says the agreement would see Iran give up totally its stockpile of highly enriched uranium. Gunmen opening fire in two separate attacks on the Honduran coast, killing at least 25 people, including six police officers. Region has been the site of a decades-long conflict. Suicide bomber detonating an explosive-laden car near a railway track as a passenger train passed through the southwestern Pakistani city of Quetta. 23 people dead, more than 80 wounded. And Ukrainian President Volodymyr Zelensky says Russia has blasted Ukraine over the weekend. This is SRN News.
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3: The Alliance of Confessing Evangelicals presents the timeless teaching of Dr. Donald Gray Barnhouse.
4: Christ and all believers together form one man. We are inseparable from him, even as he is inseparable from the Father. This latter truth is explicitly taught in the opening lines of the Epistle to the Ephesians. Just as the Bible in many places tells us that the Lord Jesus Christ eternally existed, one with the Father as the eternal Word, before he was born into this world. So the Holy Spirit now informs us that we existed in the mind of God as being in Christ even before the foundation of the world. Listen to his announcement, Ephesians 1:3-5. Blessed be the God and Father of our Lord Jesus Christ, who has blessed us with all spiritual blessings in the heavenlies in Christ, according as he hath chosen us in him before the foundation of the world, that we should be holy and blameless before him in love, having predestinated us unto the adoption of children by Jesus Christ to himself, according to the good pleasure of his will,

0: Over a half a century ago, the late Dr. Donald Gray Barnhouse, then pastor of 10th Presbyterian Church in Philadelphia, saw the need to spread God's word beyond the hearing of his local congregation. 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And if your eyes go blind, you cannot see with your toes. You cannot function properly unless every part of your body fulfills its unique and essential purpose. Believers are members of the body of Christ, and when we exercise our particular spiritual gifts, serve one another, and work together with unity of purpose, the church can function as a strong, healthy spiritual body. Are you helping the body of Christ function properly by fulfilling your unique and vital role in His church? The scripture text for this edition of Dr. Barnhouse and the Bible, Romans chapter 12, we're looking at verses 4 and 5. Here again is Dr. Donald Gray Barnhouse with a message entitled, Members.
1: Through the Lord Jesus Christ, we come unto thee, our Father and our God, and in the Holy Spirit. How we thank thee that thou hast saved us and that we belong to thee. We recognize that we have no solid attachments in a world capable of crucifying Jesus Christ. But thou hast loved us and taken our wills and our hearts and minds out of this world and joined them to Christ. This makes it possible for us to turn our wills, our hearts, and our minds back to this world, to know it for what it is, and to live above it in triumph. Use the word that is now preached to build us in thy truth. We ask it in the name and for the sake of our Lord Jesus Christ. Amen. We continue in our study of Romans 12, verse 4 and 5. And I draw your special attention to the phrase, we are members, one of another. The Bible teaching concerning the true church and the relationship of the individual to it is very important, but it has been largely obscured by the church organizations as they have developed through the centuries. No other writer than Paul was given any revelation on this subject. He tells us in his epistle to the Colossians, the church, his body, which is the church, whereof I am made a minister, according to the dispensation of God, which is given to me for you, to fulfill the word of God. When I realized that God gave these truths through Paul alone, I pondered the process whereby God revealed these wonders to him. Inevitably, I was carried back to the very first phrase that Paul ever heard directly from the Lord. Saul of Tarsus had come up to Jerusalem from his hometown, Tarsus, 1,000 miles away. In those primitive days, it is very possible that he had never heard the name of Jesus Christ. News did not travel fast. His father was a rich man who had paid the equivalent of $50,000 for Roman citizenship. Saul was sent to Jerusalem with letters to the influential leaders among the Jews. He arrived at a moment when they were fighting a losing battle with the rising flood of Christian truth, and they welcomed the brilliant young man who came out of the diaspora, the Jews living abroad. They told Saul of the division that had come, of those who were preaching against the dead weight of the law, and saying that it was not necessary to go to the temple anymore. This little band of strange men was turning Jerusalem upside down. They were strange because they were common, ordinary, run-of-the-mind people who flamed with power that had never been seen in any group of people before. Individual prophets had appeared throughout Jewish history, but never before had there been a large company of people animated by the same desires, moved by the same love, and dedicated to the same purpose. Moreover, these people declared that the change in them came from their trust in Jesus, whom they proclaimed as Messiah, crucified and raised from the dead. Saul of Tarsus was devoted to the faith of his fathers. He knew it only as it had been taught in the old law dispensation, and his reaction was understandable and immediate. The law said bluntly that anyone who spoke against it should be cut off from Israel. In the old days, centuries before, such people were stoned to death. Saul was willing to go back over the centuries and revive that death penalty. Immediately, heavy persecution broke out in Jerusalem. The young church had been growing mightily. Its members were animated by love. Each believer realized that he was a part of a divine whole. No man dared call anything his own. When food was distributed to the poor, it seemed to some that there was partiality shown to native Jews over those Jews who were visitors from the Greek world outside. The Holy Spirit commanded through the 12 disciples that 7 deacons be chosen to supervise the distribution of food to the poor. And these men were qualified by the fact that they were filled with the Holy Spirit. One of these deacons, Stephen, caught the attention of Saul of Tarsus and his band of zealots, and they brought him before the council of the leaders of Israel. They had false witnesses who twisted his words just enough to turn truth into error, and Stephen was called upon to answer their charges. Stephen's great speech in the 7th chapter of the book of the Acts summarizes the Lord's dealings with his people from the time he chose Abraham by grace and began his work in the family of Israel, a work that was to lead to the climax of the ages. God chose the Jews for several reasons, one primary purpose being that the royal line of David should produce the Virgin Mary from whom Jesus Christ should be born. Stephen came to the climax of his address by reminding the leaders that they were the children of those who had killed the prophets, and that they were a stubborn and rebellious people. The leaders were pricked to the heart, and Stephen was dragged from the council chamber to a place outside the city where he was stoned to death. His dying words were, "Behold, I see the heavens opened, and the Son of Man standing on the right hand of God." Saul of Tarsus saw him die. Persecution began. Saul was carried along with the movement which he had helped to start. Suddenly, on the road to Damascus, Jesus Christ appeared to him and said, "Saul, Saul, why persecutest thou me?" Now many years must have passed before Saul, transformed into Paul, knew the inner meaning of these words. But examine them. It is Christ speaking. "Why persecutest thou me?" Paul might have answered, But Lord, they stoned a mere man." Christ answers, "They stoned me." "But Lord, his name was Stephen." Christ answers, "His name was Jesus Christ, living in Stephen. You have been persecuting me. Stephen has become a part of my body." All of Paul's epistles develop the truth that is in this little seed. The risen Lord Jesus Christ, whose physical sufferings ended forever the moment that he cried, "It is finished," announces that he, the ever-victorious Savior and Lord, together with saints and martyrs dragged to prison and death by their persecutors, and all the vast company of believers, constitute one complete man, whom Jesus Christ calls me. That one man is the complete Christ, he the risen head, we the members. It was Augustine who gave to this mystic body the title the whole Christ. Listen to his description. "What is the church?" asks Augustine, and answers it, "She is the body of Christ. Join it to the head, and you have one man. the head and the body make up one man. Who is the head? He who was born of the Virgin Mary. And what is the body? It is his spouse, that is, the church. The Father willed that these two, the God Christ and the church, should be one man. All men are one man in Christ, and the unity of Christians constitutes but one man. Let us rejoice and give thanks, Augustine continues. Not only are we become Christians, but we are become Christ. My brothers, do you understand the grace of God that is given to us? Wonder, rejoice, for we are Christ. If he is the head and we are the members, then together he and we are the whole man. When the head and the members are despised, then the whole Christ is despised. For the whole Christ, head and body, is that just man against whom deceitful lips speak. Now when we understand this, we can understand why the Lord asks Saul of Tarsus, "Why persecutest thou me?" Christ and all believers together form one man. We are inseparable from him, even as he is inseparable from the Father. This latter truth is explicitly taught in the opening lines of the Epistle to the Ephesians. Just as the Bible in many places tells us that the Lord Jesus Christ eternally existed, one with the Father as the eternal Word, before he was born into this world. So the Holy Spirit now informs us that we existed in the mind of God as being in Christ even before the foundation of the world. Listen to his announcement, Ephesians 1:3-5. Blessed be the God and Father of our Lord Jesus Christ, who has blessed us with all spiritual blessings in the heavenlies in Christ, according as he hath chosen us in him before the foundation of the world, that we should be holy and blameless before him in love, having predestinated us unto the adoption of children by Jesus Christ to himself, according to the good pleasure of his will. In earlier chapters of Romans, Christ was presented to us as the federal head of the new creation in him. Now, the body is presented to us as members of Christ and members one of another. And this spiritual union and mystic unity was planned by God before the foundation of the world. Oh, it is not astonishing, therefore, that we find many traces of this truth in the Gospels themselves. How could Christ, the head, have lived among his own for 3 years of ministry without revealing that they were a very part of himself? Let us look at some of Christ's statements about himself and about those who would believe on him, and immediately we will see how true this is. "I am the light of the world," he cried, and proved it. His coming pierced the murky gloom of the human heart, just as on the first day of the reformation of the earth, as recorded in Genesis, the light of God showed the chaos of the earliest judgment. "I am the light of the world," Jesus cried. But the blind creation would not look at him, for it no longer knew what light was. And so God had to send John the Baptist ahead of him to announce that the light had come. We read, "He was in the world, and the world was made by him, and the world knew him not." "I am the light of the world," he cried, and the light illuminated every man in the world. But all slithered away as crawling things do when a damp board is turned over. "I am the light of the world," he cried, and his healing rays brought life to those who were quickened to salvation. Yes, in many ways he showed himself to be the light, piercing, convicting, healing, illuminating, warming, and then he prepared to leave the world. Well, was the world to be left without light? For Jesus warned them that he was to be the light of the world for no more than a brief time. In John 9:5 we read it, "As long as I am in the world, I am the light of the world." Well, only as long as you are here, Lord Jesus? Yes, only as long as I am here. But I have made provision for the future, for I am leaving my body here. And now Jesus says, "You are the light of the world." Oh, what a challenging declaration. How it causes us to examine ourselves. We see the world in gross darkness. Why are the shadows so dark? We are the present light of the world. What Christ was in the world when he was here, we are in the world since he has gone and left us to fill his place. Now this same truth is in his declaration that he is life. "I am the life," he declared, and proved it by giving life to those whom he had chosen to be his body. In his final prayer to the Father, he reminded him of this: "The hour is come, glorify thy Son, that thy Son may also glorify thee, as thou hast given him power over all flesh, that he should give eternal life to as many as thou hast given him." A Belgian commentator, Dr. Emile Mersch, has written brilliantly of this. Describing the peculiar nature of the gospel stories of the life of Christ, he says, "The first feature which we note in the Gospel of Mark is the central theme. Everything in the account converges toward the death of Jesus. The same is true, though in a less striking degree, of the other synoptic gospels. Not only is the death of Jesus recounted in much greater detail than any other part of his public or hidden life, but the narrative is centered from the very beginning upon the tragedy of Calvary. This death marks the disappearance of the historical Jesus, and yet it appears to be the principal part of the story. One would say that the author has only one purpose in mind, to explain exactly why the Savior, the subject of the story, is no longer on the scene." Well, we're not surprised at this, for we've been familiar with the story since childhood, yet it's all so strange. Our authors set out to tell the story of a life, and immediately they focus all attention upon a death. They intend to reveal a person, and what they tell us only seems to hide him from our eyes. They begin a narrative and then develop it, as if the interest were to begin only after the ending should have been reached. This narrative is designed to accredit the preaching of the apostles, yet it insists from the outset upon the seeming defeat of him who sends them forth. This is the gospel, the good tidings, that is to bring life to the world, and yet it opens with a saddening prophecy and summarizes its entire message in a death. But the paradox vanishes and all becomes clear when interpreted in the light of the mystical body, the true church. Christ has a twofold life on earth, one visible and historical, the other invisible and mystical. The first is the preparation for the second, and the second is the prolongation of the first. In other words, he who said, "I am the life," went to the cross and died, bringing that life to an earthly end so far as his physical body was concerned, since that body was raised from the dead and ascended into heaven to take its place on the throne of God beside the Father. But that life was to continue. Multitudes of human beings born in spiritual death were to be made alive through that one who is life, and were to perpetuate his life on earth. So we see Jesus was the light, and the church has become the light. Jesus was life, and we are life. And again, he began something that was to be continued in us. He declared himself to be the Son of God. He was God the Son, come into the world in order that we might become sons of God. I do not need to stress how Satan has sought to nullify this doctrine by spreading the error that all men are sons of God. The Bible so categorically denies this false teaching, and yet it is so persistent and widespread that it might be said to be the main heresy of our century. but when the eternal Word was made flesh. Jesus Christ, God the Son, was here on earth in order to bring many sons to glory. We are children of God, we read in Galatians. We are children of God by faith in Christ Jesus. And in the Gospel of John, to as many as received him, to them he gave the authority, the permission to become the sons of God. The relationship which originated in him before all time is perpetuated in us who are his. We read in the Epistle of John, "Behold, what manner of love the Father hath bestowed upon us, that we should be called the sons of God. Therefore the world knoweth us not, because it knew him not. But, beloved, now we are the sons of God, and it doth not yet appear what we shall be." Dare we go one step further? He said that he was God, one with the Father, and then he drew us into himself in such a way that it's difficult to define the relationship in terms other than that of complete oneness. His divine power has given unto us all things that pertain unto life and godlikeness, exceeding great and precious promises, that by these you might be partakers of the divine nature. Everything that Christ is, we have become through regeneration and our union with him. As Jehovah said to Moses, "See, I have made thee God to Pharaoh." So the Lord God Almighty is not allowing this world to see God in any other way than revealed in us. He is the head. We are the body. We are individually members one of another, and joined to him forever. So it was that Christ prayed, "O Father, that they may all be one, as thou, Father, art in me, and I in thee, that they also may be one in us, that the world may believe that thou hast sent me. I in them, and thou in me, that they may be made perfect in one, and that the world may know that thou hast sent me, and hast loved them as thou hast loved me." And may God give us to know more of this oneness. Our God, we pray thee to bless and use this message to thy glory in the hearts of all listeners. We ask it in Jesus' name. Amen.
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6: 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I'm David Jay, thanking you for joining us today as we listen, learn, and are challenged by God's Word, the Bible. What do you do when heaven feels silent? When you've prayed, believed, even begged, and still nothing changes? When the person you love isn't healed? When the worst actually happens? When it feels like evil is winning? Where is God in all of that? This May, Pastor Jack Hibbs' featured resource is Why Doesn't God Answer My Prayers by Erwin Lutzer. It's an honest biblical look at the questions most of us are afraid to say out loud. Not shallow answers, but real hope, real truth. The kind that meets you right in the middle of disappointment and points you back to God's greater purpose, even when you can't see it. If you've ever wrestled with doubt, confusion, or silence from God, this

0: 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Now, Peter was a disciple of Christ, of course, who later on became the leader of the first church. Throughout his ministry, Peter lovingly cared for others and faithfully pursued his passion to spread the gospel to those around him. Peter understood the power of God's love, and he set an example for all true believers to live by. Now, as we head into the final section of chapter 5, we'll find Peter challenging the young people to submit under the authority of their elders. As Christians, taking a walk on the wild side begins with a willingness to follow. Being great in the kingdom of God is contrary to the way the world thinks. It requires humility, service, and forgetting about ourselves to focus on others, and not so much as to what we can get out of it. How we conduct ourselves really matters to God. So today, Pastor Jack goes on to say that we need to live life big and bold, and in the here and now. Our emotions try to keep us in the valley of pain and sorrow, withdrawing from other believers. But we've really got to be willing to maintain unity by developing and by nurturing one another as we in turn follow Christ. And now from his message called Take a Walk on the Wild Side, Part 1, here's pastor and Bible teacher Jack Hibbs.
1: For all of us, each and every one of us, if you and I dial down on how bad we've got it, and I ain't got enough money, and my house is too small, or my house is too big, or my kids are too close, or my kids are too far, I'm too tired of being single, I'm too tired of being married. I don't care where you are, if you focus on those things and not the things of God, you will be toting around the spirit of heaviness, and it's in a knot. And when you decide to put on the garment of praise, it begins to push it away, guaranteed. Listen, that's why I haven't said this in 30 years. I'm going to say it right now. I'm perpetually offended almost every service when people show up for the message and not for the worship. So how does that offend you? Offends me terribly because you're ripping yourself off. As a pastor, that hurts me because you don't even understand the glory and the joy that awaits you if you made worship a priority. Because you know what? Well, man, everything's so rotten. I'll just go and hear the Bible and I'll go home. Bible's one part. Bible's one part. We're to give God an offering. Then he pours the Bible into us. And the offering is this: I don't feel like worshiping, but I'm going to go worship. David's son died, and then David goes to church right after his son died. And they said, he's gone crazy. David's gone crazy. And David said, what are you guys? You guys are crazy. While my son was alive there, I was crying out to God and seeking God for God to heal him. My son's dead. It's over now. Here's the deal. He can't come to me, but I'll go to him. Until then, David said, let's go to the temple. Let's worship God. Man, that's awesome. That's how you're supposed to live. Emotion says, draw the curtains. Look, my husband died, so I'm dead. My wife died, so I'm dead. My parents died, I'm dead. My son's dead, I'm dead. No. Listen. Live life now big and bold with God because you'll go see him. You'll go see her. In the meantime, you get up and go. You'll either put on the garment of heaviness and tie it in a knot, or you'll put on the garment of praise and tie it in a knot. Either way, you're going to be serious about it. And there's a big difference. You have to make that choice. And to do that, I tell you what, to do that is to experience the humility of God, and it blesses you immensely. When somebody says to you, just be strong. Everybody goes through this. Buck up. You can do it. Oh, no. No, true power is when we come before God in humility, meaning I can't do this, but you can, Almighty God. Oh, Lord, lead me through this valley of the shadow of death. Lead me through this valley of pain and sorrow and suffering, or lead me through this valley of making decisions. And then when it comes to maintaining unity with the body of Christ together, look, he says, clothed with humility, that's toward one another, is that we are to be courteous, loving, and caring for one another, and we are to strive, church, listen up, to strive. We are to sweat at maintaining a sense of unity in the church, and that's true for any local church. You know why churches split up and have splits and divisions? Because people are carnal. That's why churches split. Some guy with a big mouth gets a group around him. Another guy with a big mouth gets a group around him, and they all start warring about each other, and the entire church suffers because these two megalomaniacs have ego problems, and they've been unable to become humble before the Lord. That's how things happen. But when a church body is united and loving and Christ is exalted, then you're going to do things according to the Bible. The Bible's going to be speaking to you, and you're going to be seeking God, and he mitigates these things. Remember, Jesus said, I'll build my church and the gates of hell will not prevail. All we're supposed to do is to love one another biblically. That's the best of all. Don't love me like Tony Robbins says to love me. Don't love me like Shirley MacLaine said to love me. Or, you know, you're to love me like the way Jesus, and I'm to love you the way Jesus said to love. So when someone says something about you, or you say something about somebody, that breaks unity in the body. And so you tell your friend something. I didn't say anything. I just said this about them on my Facebook page. Or I just tweeted this. Oh, I didn't mean it. Be wise. This world is not wise. Be wise. Be careful. In Ephesians 5:21, it says, this is a great verse, by the way, this is a marriage verse, right? Ephesians chapter 5. Everybody cringes or gets excited when you go to Ephesians 5, but everybody forgets verse 21. Verse 21 says, submitting to one another in the fear of God. That God is the one that we're to be preeminently submitted to. And so I wrote this in my notes. I hope this translates. I don't know, I'm assuming it's true for you. But if not, entertain me, please. Put up with me. I wrote a note to myself, and it says, when we dress up for a gala event, for example, we dress for the purpose, and we dress for the cause. And when we do that, we put on a garment of refinement. Let me explain what I mean. That's not for you to read. That was for me to trigger my thoughts, but I'll share that with you. We live in Southern California. I love living here for a lot of reasons, but one of the best of all is we can go to a 5-star restaurant and dress like a bum. This is Southern California, right? It's so great. It's so great. Well, where are we going? We're going to this event. And it says, dress like California casual. Oh. Now, try that on the back east and they won't let you in. East Coast, casual is a suit without a tie. Okay, that's formal for here, right? I mean, people get married here with flip-flops on. But here's the deal. Have you noticed that when you dress a certain way, it affects you? Is it true or is it just me? You and both of us? Okay. Listen, I stand different, I sit different when I'm wearing my board shorts and a t-shirt. Versus a suit. When I wear a suit, I stand up straighter with a tie. I have to do this to try to catch every air molecule possible to breathe. But you're trying to, it's a suit. And it's like, Hi, I'm so glad to be here. How are you? Oh, I'm just having a great time. This is awesome. But it's different. You're just different. And you even, have you noticed when you're dressed up for the event, you hold your coffee cup with your pinky out? It's different. There's certain things that you expect and you don't expect. And then there's the putting on of leisure. And again, I love living here. Putting on the garment of leisure. And you're more like you, I would think, when you're comfortable. And I was speaking last Saturday at an event and Palm Springs, or not Palm Springs, but somewhere out there where it was 107 degrees. And I didn't know that I got caught off guard. I was sitting in this conference and I wasn't supposed to speak for the next day, actually. And then some guy comes up and he says, we'd like to do a radio interview. And I had a t-shirt on. And as I'm going to go do the radio, it's radio, not TV, it's radio. So I got a t-shirt on. I'm okay. But then there were some people who said, are you Jack? I go, yeah. And they go, we've never seen you in a t-shirt. I'm serious. That was the name. That was the word that was said. We've never seen you in a t-shirt. And they're taking pictures. And I felt like, oh, man. But you see what's weird about that? Strange about that. What does that mean? What does that mean? Can we, in a body of believers, right, love on each other if we're black or white? Love on each other if you're short or tall? Whatever you may be. That's God's heart for us to maintain unity. We forgive one another. We extend grace to each other. We encourage one another. We reach out to each other, pulling each other up, whatever it may be. But it's fascinating. And Matthew chapter 23, verse 11. Matthew 23, 11. Jesus said, but he who is greatest among you shall be your servant. Wow. And whoever exalts himself will be humbled. That's not in a good way. Okay, this isn't the negative. In other words, pride comes before a fall, okay? Jesus is saying, if you exalt yourself, you're going to come tumbling down. But he who humbles himself will be exalted. But notice what Jesus said. The greatest among you will be your servant, your slave. This is Christianity. What do you think about that? I think it's absolutely amazing for many reasons. One of them is it's impossible. It's impossible for us to do this in and of ourselves. It would take you and I saying, God, I want to be, now watch this funny prayer. God, I want, look at Jesus said, the greatest among you shall be the servant. Isn't that a weird statement? Help me understand this, Jesus. Yes, the greatest among you should be the servant. But isn't the greatest among us an arrogant statement? Not to God. God is saying this. Listen, the person who is willing to follow the divine pattern, the person who is willing to work at having the body united, the person that says, I can't do this, Lord, work your humility in and out of my life, that's what Jesus is saying, that's the greatest person. It's not the person with all the money or the power or the influence, are you with me? It's the person that is saying, Lord, here I am, use me. And Jesus says, I tell you, that person's great. And here's how their greatness will be displayed. They're going to serve others. Isn't that fun? Think about the beauty of that. Because the Holy Spirit in you desires to do that with you. Very exciting, very encouraging. Luke 22, verse 25. And he said to them, Jesus said to them, the kings of the Gentiles exercise lordship over them, and those who exercise authority over them are called benefactors. But not so among you. On the contrary, he who is greatest among you, let him be as your younger, and he who governs as he who serves. Wow. For who is greater, he who sits at the table or he who serves? Now, what do you think the answer to that is? Who's greater, the one who sits at the table or the one who serves? Now, normally you would say the one who sits at the table. But look what Jesus says. Is it not the one who sits at the table? Yet, I am among you as the one who serves. Is that awesome? Do you get this? That God is saying, I've come to you from heaven and I've knelt down, I've washed your feet. I made sure that I took loaves of bread and fish to give you. I spoke truth. I spoke life. I raised your dead. I opened the eyes of your blind. This is God. This is the heart of God. Is it strange for me to say that the God of the Bible is a servant-minded God? And yet I must say that because the Bible speaks to us constantly about being like him, among others, in serving one another. Anything good that comes from us is from God. Isn't it a remarkable reality that this transcendent, all-powerful, all-knowing God of ours rolls up his sleeves and washes our feet. Don't you think that that would cause with you and I the most amazing humiliation? And then to turn right around and basically say to him, I want to be just like you, Jesus. I want to be just like you, Lord. I don't know how that's going to happen. I don't know where it's going to happen. But I have been so touched by you, Lord. Can you use me to be like you to other people? And Jesus said, that's a great person. Not great because of any attributes of themselves, but great for this reason. It is God in them that is great. And this is the life of the follower of Jesus. And we can't go any further because there's no time. But what is this? Look, are you a follower of Jesus? I'm not going to say a Christian. Are you a follower of Jesus? Raise your hand. You're a follower of Jesus. Okay, then follow him. Okay? And that means when he shows you something, remember, though you can't see him, you're following him. So when you leave here in a moment, understand that if you see something, I believe personally that what's happening is that he's looking out of your eyes to see that something. There's a high probability if you see somebody carrying a Bible walking down the street out here back to their car that's parked in Timbuktu, pull over. It's obvious they're leaving church and it's obviously that they're going to their car. Give them a ride. That kind of stuff. Just start there. It's really fun. And the more you do it, the more you're going to realize that you're hardly thinking about yourself anymore. You're not number one anymore. And you feel really good about that. Because you've lost your life for the sake of Jesus. It's an awesome way to live. I think America, if they got this down and they decided to follow the Lord, I think pharmacies would go out of business. There would be a lot less Xanax and Melanta for your stomach, and people wouldn't be panicking. Whoa, what's wrong? Oh, my life! Here, take this, shove this down your mouth. By the way, for those who can't see, I'm holding up the Bible. Take this Bible, put it down your mouth, eat it, okay? And watch what it does. Because the greatest way to live is to forget about you. It's awesome. Father, we thank you, Lord, for the power of your word to heal. Your word tells us that you sent them your word, sent us your word, and healed them of all their destructions. And the greatest destructive force among nations, literally, is not atomic power. It's not nuclear weapons. It's not any of those crazy governments of the world. It's self. And we need to be delivered from self. So, Lord, I just pray that this church would just keep doing what it's doing, repeating the report of friends visiting this precious body of believers, that these people would just keep doing what they're doing, loving on one another. Friends, as we pray at this conclusion, heads bowed, eyes closed, please, maybe today, you're here and you're not exactly sure what it's like to be loved like that. So practical, yet so deep and so meaningful. Maybe a moment ago when I mentioned only thinking about you, that rung true to your heart. You said, oh my goodness, that's all I do is think about me. My friend, listen, if that's you, aren't you tired? Honestly, aren't you tired? And aren't you worried all the time? Aren't you just worn to the bone? We pray, I pray, I'm asking you to pray, whoever you may be right now. And you would be honest enough with God to say, Lord, I'm the one that's tired. I am tired. And I worry, I fret. I constantly think about me. I realized that this morning. And I don't want to live like this anymore. I want to get lost in you, Jesus. I want to have my sins forgiven. I want to become a follower of the Lord Jesus Christ today. If that's you today, heads bowed, eyes closed, if that's you today, would you raise your hand wherever you might be, and I'll just see your hand, and I'll just know that there's someone here to pray for. You can put your hands down. Maybe today you'd pray this prayer, please. Just let it fall from your heart, from your lips. Dear God, I know that I've sinned against you. I have been selfish. I have been arrogant. I have been proud and angry. I ask you to change my life, God, like this Bible I'm hearing about. Change me from the inside out. But I confess today Jesus Christ now as my Lord. I bow my allegiance to him. As young as it is adoration and worship of the fact that Jesus Christ died for my sins and rose again from the grave. And I accept that. And I proclaim you as my Lord and Savior today. This we pray in Jesus' name, and all God's people said, amen.
0: 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Thanks for listening today, and let's intentionally pattern our lives after Jesus Christ, who is, after all, the author and finisher of our faith. Take a Walk on the Wild Side, Part 1, is part of Pastor Jack's series called Anchored, a study in 1 Peter. It's a series that takes us through the life and times of the Apostle Peter, whose love for Jesus Christ carried him through great persecution, and whose compassion for others still inspires us today. 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
3: I love the book of the month. Pastor Jack, it's Why Doesn't God Answer My Prayers, written by your friend,
1: yes,
3: Erwin Lutzer. It's a great book, isn't it?
1: It is a great book. And just the title alone is going to make it a bestseller.
3: Yeah.
1: Because who cannot relate to this?
3: Right.
1: Powerful.
3: So for someone who's been, you know, praying for a long time and hasn't really seen, you know, an answer that they want, for that matter, how does this book encourage them to keep going?
1: You know, Davey, first of all, just because we pray doesn't mean it's a prayer that should be answered.
3: Yeah.
1: We don't always know how we ought to pray.
3: Right.
1: Scripture makes that very clear. We do know that Jesus said in John 15, verse 7, that if we pray the scriptures, really, if his word abides in us, we can ask God. So just because we pray doesn't mean we're asking the right thing. And Dr. Lutzer will point this out in the book. What we want to do is, when we pray, is to have our will come under the authority of God's will. That's what prayer does.
3: Yeah.
1: Prayer is not a Christmas list. It is the transformation of our will coming in alignment with God's will. And this is a great book for people to get that answered. Why isn't the prayer, I've been praying to win the lotto for 30 years, in the lottery, I have not won it yet. Why isn't God answering my prayer? Well, because God loves you, my friend. That's why.
3: That's right.
1: He's not answering your prayer.
3: So if somebody's faith has taken a hit because they, you know, feel like God hasn't answered them, how could this book help rebuild their trust in God?
1: Yeah, it's going to point them to the scriptures. That's where they need to realize, wait a minute, I've been blaming God for not performing for me. Wait, he loves me. Father knows best. In fact, over time, we can all agree, and friend, listen up if that's your question, is over time, we often realize, I'm so glad God did not answer my prayer request. I was off on that. And so getting back into the Word of God, and this book will help you do that, will cause you to trust God again. Because listen, God's trustworthy, period. It's our emotions that got us sideways in this area, not his theology. He's true.
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13: With SRN News, I'm Jason Walker. Authorities trying to tamp down the risk of a possible blast or a leak of a damaged chemical tank at a facility in Southern California. Evacuation order remains in effect for some 40,000 to 50,000 residents of Garden Grove and surrounding communities. No timeline for their return as yet. No injuries have been reported. Regional authorities say the U.S. is close now to a deal with Iran to end the war and reopen the Strait of Hormuz. President Trump says negotiations are proceeding constructively, but he's advised about rushing into any deal. Suicide bomber detonated an explosives-laden vehicle near a railroad track as a passenger train passed through the region in southwestern Pakistan over the weekend. 23 people were killed, more than 80 wounded. SRN News.
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17: Good afternoon, friends. This is Pastor Ron Macciola welcoming you to another edition of Prayer Connection. I trust you've had an opportunity this morning to worship the Lord in the beauty of His holiness, to sing the songs, the hymns, the choruses of praise, to hear the Word of God, to be with the people of God, and just to encourage your community so that you can be strengthened in the Lord. This is an old-time hymn entitled, I Surrender All. Someone once said, only in the Christian life does surrender bring victory. Judson Wheeler Vandeventer learned that for himself. Born on a farm in Monroe County, Michigan, in 1855, Judson grew up interested in art and music. He was converted to Christ at age 17. After graduating from college in Hillsdale, Michigan, Judson became an art teacher and then supervisor of art for the high school in Sharon, Pennsylvania. In 1885, he toured Europe, visiting art galleries and museums and studying painting. He was also a musician, having studied in numerous singing schools. All the while, Judson was heavily involved in his local Methodist Episcopal Church, where he sang in the choir. He found himself especially fulfilled when participating in evangelistic rallies and revivals in which people received Christ as their personal Savior. Friends encouraged him to resign from the school system to enter full-time music evangelism, but for 5 years, he struggled with the decision. Finally, falling to his knees, he said, Lord, if you want to give my full-time work, I'll do it. I surrender all to you. For the next several years, he traveled extensively through the United States, England, and Scotland, assisting in evangelistic work, leading the singing for Wilbur Chapman and other evangelists, and winning men and women to Christ. While engaged in meetings in East Palestine, Ohio, Judson stayed in the home of George Sebring, whose family founded Sebring, Ohio, and who himself later founded Sebring, Florida. It was there he wrote the hymn, I Surrender All, while recalling his own personal submitting to full-time ministry. Moving to Tampa in 1923, he began teaching hymnology at Florida Bible Institute. He retired after several years, but still occasionally showed up on campus to lecture or to speak in chapel. In the 1930s, a student at Florida Bible Institute sat wide-eyed, listening to Judson Vandeventer. That student, Billy Graham, later wrote, one of the evangelists who influenced my early preaching was also a hymnist who wrote I Surrender All, the Reverend J.W. Vandeventer. He was a regular visitor at the Florida Bible Institute, now Trinity Bible College, in the late 1930s. We students loved this kind, deeply spiritual gentleman and often gathered in his winter home at Tampa, Florida, for an evening of fellowship and singing. All to Jesus I surrender, all to Him I freely give. I will ever love and trust Him in His presence daily live. I surrender all, all to Thee, my blessed Savior, I surrender all. All to Jesus I surrender, humbly at His feet I bow, worldly pleasures all forsaken. Take me, Jesus. Take me now. I surrender all to Thee, my blessed Savior. I surrender all to Jesus. I surrender. Make me Savior, wholly Thine. Let me feel the Holy Spirit truly know that thou art mine. I surrender all. I surrender all. All to thee, my blessed Savior. I surrender all. All to Jesus I surrender. Lord, I give myself to thee. Fill me with thy love and power. Let thy blessings fall on me. I surrender all. I surrender all. All to thee, my blessed Savior. I surrender all. And friends, as you anticipate this next week, think about the things that maybe you need to let go of and allow the Lord to just bring you to that point of surrender where really things start to experience incredible freedom. This devotion is called Patience is Born of Love. Patience is born of love, and he who has learned to love shall have no need to pray for patience, for he has within himself the root that produces this fruit. Love is the source of many other virtues, for God is love, and love is an expression of God, and in him dwell all the virtues. To lack love and pray for patience is futile, for patience is a fruit born on the tree of love. He that loves is born of God, and he that loves not knows not God, for God is love. 1 John 4:7-8. Beloved, believe not every spirit, but try the spirits. Test the spirit of a man, and by what shall he be tested? He shall be tested by love. He who does not express love exposes the darkness of his soul, though he be clothed with religion. This man's religion is vain, wrote James, if he does not show concern for the needy and pity for the widow, James 1:26-27. And if he does not express his faith by kindness and good deeds, he needs no man to condemn him. He condemns himself by his failure to show consideration for the feelings of his brother. No amount of pious platitudes can outweigh his guilt. He has appointed himself to a high place and is secretly and scarcely fit for the lowest. But he that is greatest among you shall be your servant, said Jesus, Matthew 23:11. You seek acceptance, forgetting that Jesus was despised and rejected. You seek happiness, ignoring the fact that he was a man of sorrows and knew much grief. You seek security when the man and the Son of Man had no certain place to lay his head. You seek fame, whereas he sought obscurity. You seek honor when he was spit upon and scourged. And why do you seek falsely? It is because you have not learned to love. Love changes all the desires. Love knows that doing the Father's will is the only thing of value. Because love does not seek its own. It is not dismayed when circumstances are unfavorable. Love is never haughty or ill-tempered. Love will tolerate disrespect and not be offended, because it does not demand recognition and approval. To be fleet of foot and keen of mind will only lead more quickly to disaster if love is lacking. Love is the source of joy. It is the heart of culture. He who has love will be a gentleman, though he be untaught in social graces. He will be a diplomat out of consideration for others and not for personal advantage. He will labor happily through unremunerated and sacrifice personal comfort without protest or complaint. He will measure happiness by his power to give, and weakness by his limitation to bring comfort to those in need. Yes, love is the touchstone of all meaningful human expression. He who desires only to do his own will shall never experience divine guidance. My guidance is given in response to a desire to please me. He who wishes to please himself will not inquire as to how to please me. Let's go to the Lord in prayer, shall we? Let's seek God for revival bringing salvation and glory. Psalm 85:9 says this, Surely his salvation is near to those who fear him, that glory may dwell in our land. We are familiar with the truth that Jesus is our Savior. Oh, Father, now bring us into a deeper encounter with Jesus as the living one, risen from the dead, presiding now in our midst. Fill our hearts with awe concerning the purpose of your Son. You have saved us for more than merely having a better life and a brighter afterlife. You have saved us so that we might walk, breathe, and speak like you, that your glory would be seen in our lives and in our land. No longer will we postpone the hope of your glory until the age to come. We pray for you to advance your purpose in us now. Continually save us and fill us in these days so that we reflect your love and glory. John 11, 24, 25, and 40 says this. Martha said to him, I know that he will rise again in the resurrection on the last day. Jesus said to her, I am the resurrection and the life. Did I not say to you that if you believe, you will see the glory of God? Yes, Father, we believe that we will see the glory of God in our day. We believe in you. You are the risen one. You were raised from death, but you were more than resurrection. You are life itself. Bring your life to many, Lord, and with your life, show your brilliant glory. So we pray for believers to be filled with renewed hope and envision and to experience the singular glory of Jesus in our day, that many would trust in Christ and by faith receive his life and behold his glory. Acts 9:36 says this, this woman was abounding with deeds of kindness and charity, which she continually did. That woman will be honored in their unique God-created glory, Lord, that if every kind of injustice toward women will cease, for pornography to be stopped, for protection from sexual violence, that hope would be renewed for the beauty of marriage and children, that single woman would lay hold of God's full purpose in their lives. We seek you now to bring revival, bringing righteousness and peace. Psalm 85, 10 through 13 says this, righteousness and peace have kissed each other. Truth springs from the earth, and righteousness looks down from heaven. Indeed, the Lord will give what is good, and our land will yield its produce. Righteousness will go before him, and he will make his footsteps into a way. O Father, you have intended for the life of Christ to be planted and to thrive throughout our city. But many of us have gone follow so that we are untended, wild, and fruitless. Sow that seed of the truth into many minds and lives. Come like the sun with your power. Come like the rain by your spirit. Cultivate our community, patiently bringing forth lives marked by Christ's righteousness. Cause your presence to come upon us as if you were walking ahead of us, step by step, marking out a way of living that abounds with the fruit of your kingdom. Luke 1, 76, 77, and 79 says this, for you will prepare his ways to give to his people the knowledge of salvation by the forgiveness of their sins, to guide our feet into the way of peace. It was promised that when you came, Lord Jesus, many would experience forgiveness of sins. And so it came to pass, and so it continues today. But your salvation comes with a further promise that we would learn how to live in the might and joy of heaven's peace. Visit us in peace-bringing power. Guide us step by step to walk in your ways and gradually bring lasting transformation to our entire community. So we pray for Christ's followers to experience his guiding presence as never before, for believers to walk in the righteousness of God, influencing the economy, values, and character of their community. 1 Corinthians 7:32 says this, The one who is unmarried is concerned about the things of the Lord, how he may please the Lord. We seek you now on behalf of single people, Father. We pray that Christ will fill singles' hearts with his love, that they may taste the satisfaction which is found only in God, that friendships will bring ample fullness of relationship, for sexual purity and simplicity of lifestyle, and strong marriages for those who desire them. We pray for those single by divorce or death, that they would find healing and new hope in life ahead. We seek you now to impart your life-giving spirit. Ezekiel 37, 3, 5, 10, and 14 says this: Son of man, can these bones live? I answered, O Lord God, you know. Behold, I will cause breath to enter you, that you may come to life. So I prophesied as he commanded me, and the breath came into them, and they came to life and stood on their feet. I will put my spirit within you, and you will come to life. We pray today for those who are physically alive but are spiritually dead. Breathe life into them, Lord, as you did at creation. Infuse them with your spirit, as Ezekiel did so long ago. We declare our prayer, come to life. He will put his spirit within you, and you will come to life. Come upon us, Spirit of God. Resuscitate those who have suffocated in their sin. Renew many who have wavered in their love for you. Surprise some who have not yet known you. Raise up great throngs of people throughout the earth to stand before you, filled with life and eager to serve. John 5:25 says this: Truly, truly, I say to you, an hour is coming, and now is, when the dead will hear the voice of the Son of God, and those who hear will live. People who are spiritually dead have been coming to life by your word since the day you rose from the grave. We pray that many more in our city will hear your voice and live by the power of the gospel. Only your voice gives life, Lord. A whisper from you can wake our lifeless friends. One word can rouse our sleeping churches. A shout can raise many throughout our city. Lift your voice, Son of God. Raise millions to fullness of life. We pray for many who are far from God to hear his word and receive his life-giving spirit. For struggling or dying churches to be renewed in Christ's life. Psalm 12, 1 and 5 says this: Help, Lord, for the godly man ceases to be, for the faithful disappear from among the sons of men. Now I will arise, says the Lord. I will set him in the safety for which he longs. We seek you on behalf of gangs, Lord, that God will deepen their deep desires for significance and belonging. For God to break the spiritual and social powers that hold them, for caring Christians to embrace them in the authentic love of God's family, for blessing upon the neighborhoods they claim. We seek you now for your people to love and obey you. Deuteronomy 30, 19 and 20 says this: I have set before you life and death, so choose life in order that you may live. By loving the Lord your God, by obeying his voice, by holding fast to him, for this is your message and the length of your days. If all you wanted was perfect performance, you could easily commandeer our minds and program our souls to obey you with never failing precision. But instead of robotic religious behavior, you desire genuine love that chooses to serve you freely. We have chosen the way of life, but we find that our love easily fades, Lord. Keep speaking to us, Father. Let us hear your voice anew, and we will choose again to obey you. Let us sense the touch of your hand. and we will cling to you. Steady our wobbly affections so that our love for you will increase throughout our days. Luke 16:13 says this, no servant can serve two masters, for either he will hate the one and love the other, or else he will be devoted to one and despise the other. You cannot serve God and wealth. Oh, help us, Lord Jesus. Our possessions so easily master us. We have seen how worldly pleasures fragment our lives and become cruel taskmasters. We need more than flimsy resolve to resist our seductive powers in this age. Expose our lesser affections as vain and worthless. Fortify our resolve to despise the treasures of this world. Yes, we love you, Lord, but call forth even greater love by the power of your Spirit, a love that serves you with single-hearted joy. We pray for struggling believers to set aside competing ambitions in order to serve Christ with authentic love. For those far from Christ to be nauseated by worldly enticements and become hungry for a life serving God, we seek you now for God's light to bring abundant life. Psalm 36:7-9 says, how precious is your loving kindness, O Lord. And the children of men that take refuge in the shadow of your wings, they drink their fill of the abundance of your house, and you give them to drink of the river of your delights. For with you is the fountain of life. In your light, we see light. O Father, from your house there flows a river, a stream of steady love. Give our friends a taste of that love. Many keep themselves far from you. They are sure that you are angry with them, despising and punishing them, so they wander in the shadows where they think you cannot find them. Allow them to experience your joy, the joy of your heart, when your children simply love you. If you give them even a small sip of the fountain of your favor, they will be drawn near to drink their fill. Overshadow them with the warmth of your love and bring them all the way home. John 8:12 says this, then Jesus again spoke to them, saying, I am the light of the world. The one who follows me will not walk in darkness, but will have the light of life. O Jesus, light of the world, give our friends who walk in darkness more than a momentary glimpse of your life-changing light. Call them to follow you by walking with you. Your light will reach inside them with healing and transforming power. Your light will give them life. For people to experience Christ in life-giving light, exposing darkness and imparting wisdom to live like him. For the light of the gospel to bring many, many people alive in Christ. And friends, as we prepare for this week, oh friends, the Lord bless you and keep you. The Lord make his face shine upon you and be gracious to you. The Lord turn his face toward you and give you peace. So as we face this next week, my friends, let's remember to surrender all. All to Jesus I surrender. All to him I freely give. I will ever trust and love him in his presence, daily live. All to Jesus I surrender. Humbly at his feet I bow. Worldly pleasures all forsaken. Take me, Jesus. Take me now. Friends, as you think about this next week, go with God and he will go with you. Let the joy of the Lord be your strength as you step into this new week. Until we see each other next week, may God richly bless you, my beloved.
2: 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Don't just pray when you feel like it. Have an appointment with the Lord and keep it. Until next time, it is our prayer that God both keep you and use you for his glory.

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11: We are in Him. 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And it's only as the gospel now surrounds us, cleanses us, irradiates us, as we are in the light, that we walk in the light.
12: 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In today's episode, Pastor Brian shares a lesson from Ephesians 5. Dr. Chappell highlights how we as believers are to reflect the character of our Father and be a light to the world. You can find this lesson and many others when you visit unlimitedgrace.com. And while you're there, look for Pastor Brian's commentary on the book of Ephesians, which he wrote for the Reformed Expository Commentary series. Dr. Chappell reveals how when we lift our eyes beyond ourselves to share Paul's expansive vision, then we too will join his doxology for God's amazing grace that transforms the world. Let's hear now from Dr. Brian Chappell as he shares the lesson, Reflecting His Light.
11: A friend of mine named John Dozier wrote some years ago of walking out of a cabin in Colorado, and as he went out into the darkness, trying to identify the goose that had suddenly honked in the dark over his head. It wasn't hard to see. Because of the snow and a full moon, as he looked up, he not only saw that goose, he saw dozens of flocks of geese. Hundreds of geese flying through the air, and as he looked upward, the snow was so reflecting off their bellies that every goose was like a light forming the silhouettes of Christmas trees flying across the sky. It was just a tremendous sight as they're looking toward the Rocky Mountains in the light of a full moon. He was seeing all those flying Christmas trees of birds going across

0: the sky, and he paused just for a moment to say, "Thank you, God, for letting me see such beauty." But he was, in some months later, reflecting on that moment and recognized there was something even more dramatic that had happened in that moment. After all, the reason that he had seen every goose was because its breast was reflecting light off the snow, which was reflecting light off the full moon, which was reflecting light off the sun, which was reflecting the glory of the Creator who made it, which was now penetrating his heart in such a way that as he wrote about it, he was reflecting that glory to others as well. It was light unto light, glory unto glory, that God was doing that work from beginning to end. It was just a little reminder that every moment of life is an opportunity to reflect the glory and the goodness of God. What that means, of course, is that every path we walk has the potential for being laid on holy ground. Every occupation is a holy calling. Every circumstance, a holy opportunity to meet challenges for Christ's sake. Every trial, a temple in which we are actually demonstrating the glory of God to neighbor and friend and family and world. We are reflectors of the glory of God as we walk in His light. It's actually the message of the Apostle Paul. It's plain enough in verse 8. As the Apostle Paul says, "At one time you were darkness, but now you are light in the Lord. Walk as children of light." It's a rather simple instruction to begin with, which is simply the Apostle saying, reflect the light of God with your life. But with that order is a wonderful order in which the words appear that we have to study before we take one step. Walk as children of light, because you are, he says, light. I want you just to remember what that means. It means that we are light before we walk in the light. God is not saying to his people ever, "You straighten up, you get it all straight, you become pure, you become holy, and then you'll be mine." The expression of verse 8 is just so important to say, you were darkness, but now you are light. How? In the Lord. That same God who is immortal, invincible, God only wise, who lives in unapproachable light. We are in Him and in the radiance of His beauty, His holiness, His goodness. We now are light in Him, and it's only as the gospel now surrounds us, cleanses us, irradiates us, as we are in the light, that we walk in the light. We are responding always to His grace. We are not earning it. We are not deserving it. We are not qualifying for it. But rather what happens is God calls us to reflect His goodness because He has shed it upon us by His grace alone. It's just the little rubric again, right? That we have identity before we have activity. Who we are becomes more important than what we do, because who establishes what we do. And that means grace saves us, and grace cleanses us, and faith in what Jesus does, not what faith in what we do, is our ultimate hope. Didn't you love the way Clint and Jessica were saying things today? As they were acknowledging again, we thought we had things together. It's only when we recognize that we didn't that we turn to the Lord. Isn't that wonderful? It's the acknowledgement of the need of Him, not that we've got it all straightened out, that actually begins to have us reflecting the glory and the goodness that's in Christ Jesus. Now, having reflected that glory and that goodness, there are obligations that happen. I mean, following the order of the words, "you are in the light," is the order. So, walk in the light. What does that mean? Verse 9 says it fairly clearly. "For the fruit of the light is found in all that is good and right and true." It's just a simple image that if you have a seed or a plant that is exposed to the sunlight, that it begins to grow and to bear fruit. And what is bearing fruit in the life of a Christian is the fruit of what is good. and right and true. Now, you may not recognize it, but what the apostle is doing is he's actually reflecting earlier sentiments that he's already expressed in this book. What does it mean to bear fruit that is good? In this particular place, it's what's good-hearted. He's reflecting what he said earlier in chapter 4 in verses 31 and 32, that the believer is not bitter, but kind and forgiving. That is the way we have been dealt with by the Lord Jesus. And so if we are reflecting that aspect of our Savior, then His goodness is reflected in us. And not only what is good, but what is right. This is the reflection of chapter 5 in verse 3. That which is righteous according to God's standards, in that particular place, saying that we are not depending on other people's bodies or passions or our culture's priorities, but in purity, we are seeking to reflect the holiness, the righteousness of our Father, that we walk in righteousness and we reflect what is true, reflecting chapter 4 and verse 25, that we do not participate in falsehood, but reflecting the holiness and the righteous character of our God, there is integrity in our speech, in our business dealings, that when people think of us, they think of people who are honest, whose word can be trusted. They are reflecting with integrity what is right, even to their own hurt. Remember, the man who swears to his own hurt and changes not, because he recognizes it's not for his good he is living. He is seeking to reflect the righteousness and the holiness of God, even if it hurts him. His word is good. He lives with integrity because he is reflecting that character of his own Lord. I love verse 10 because of how honest it is. Having simply said that we are to bear the fruit of what is good and right and true, the apostle says in verse 10, and try to discern what is pleasing to the Lord. It's certainly the honest statement, if it's not always easy to know. We may have to work at discerning what is pleasing to the Lord. The word for discernment in some of your Bibles will be test or approve what is pleasing. It's actually the image of a metallurgist. One who is testing the purity of metal, one who has to go through a process of discerning what is actually right and good and true. And the apostle is saying to you and to me that if we are truly trying to reflect the Lord in our lives, it might take some study, some serious prayer, some work with other Christians to say, what do I do here? What am I needing to do that will please the Lord? And I love simply knowing it's not always just cut and dry, that God is requiring the serious discernment of his people. And I'm not weird or strange or weak if I have to discern for a while what God is calling me to do and to be. But the beauty is, verse 10 ends by saying, seek to discern what is pleasing to the Lord. That even as we sometimes struggle and work through and try to discern what is right here, that what is driving us is the knowledge that to discern what is right before God is actually pleasing to him. And for those of us who recognize that our sin has been washed away, not by our work, but by the great grace of Jesus Christ, we actually want to do what is pleasing to him. And it's actually our joy to know that when we discern, when we work hard, when we strive to find out what is right and good and true, that actually pleases God. As meager, as hard as it may be for us, our efforts actually do please Him.
1: 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The Apostle Paul wrote the letter to the Ephesians to declare God's plan that the gospel of Jesus Christ would reach the world through weak and sinful people like you and me. 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
0: Kathy and I have friends who have a grandchild that was left with them for a few months as a daughter went through a difficult period in her life. And as the grandparents cared for that grandson, of course, there was a special bond that developed between grandparent and child as they cared so parentally for that child for those months. But ultimately, in God's goodness and grace, the daughter got back on her feet and kind of got her life put back together. And part of getting back together in life was finding a job, but it was in California, which meant that she had to take that grandchild and go far away from the grandparents. That was a sad thing. They knew it was right. They knew it was the right thing to do, and yet it was hard for them. And sometime after the daughter and the grandchild had been in California, a neighbor of the couple, the grandparents, was actually out in California and met the daughter and the grandson at a Kmart in California. And the neighbors, recognizing the daughter and the child, said to the child, would you like to give anything to us that we could take back to your grandma and your grandpa? And the little boy kind of looked troubled for a minute. And then began to reach into his jeans and dug deeply into his pocket and finally pulled out a little ball of lint. Would you give this to Grandma and Grandpa? Well, when the grandparents heard about that from the neighbors, they kind of held out their hands. Could we have the lint? And the neighbor said, well, we didn't bring back the lint. And Grandma and Grandpa said, we wish you had, because he was giving all that he had, and we would have treasured that. Sometimes don't you just think you're giving lint to God? It's not much. I struggle to know. Is it the right thing? I'm trying to do my best. I'm not sure. But to know that what we offer to God, seeking to reflect his character and glory in our lives, he is pleased to receive. Isn't that a blessing? In all of our weakness and all of our struggles, he is pleased to receive it from us. And so he says to us, walk in the light as children of light. I am pleased to receive your goodness and your righteousness and your truth offered in my name. Walking in the light is not just about reflecting light. This passage is also reminding us it's actually about exposing the darkness. Verse 11. Take no part in the unfruitful words of darkness, but instead expose them. Now, this is kind of tough talk. You need to identify what is contrary to the light, and I want you to take no part in it. In the writings of the Apostle Paul, this notion of partnership does not mean have no contact with other people who are sinful or wrong or represent the darkness. It means don't be controlled by those relationships. After all, if we had no contact with people who did not know the Lord, were unaffected by his light in their life, there would be no mission in the life of the church. But instead, the apostle talks to us about not being partners with those who are in darkness in such a way that their lives begin to control our lives. Think how Paul says it in 2 Corinthians chapter 6. Do not be unequally yoked with unbelievers, to be in a relationship where they're pulling you around. For what partnership does belief have with unbelief? It's the calling to Christians to be examining the various relationships of our lives and saying, It's certainly right to be in contact with those who need to know and hear the word of the Lord, to live in our own lives and our occupations and our paths and our relationships as those who are reflecting the light. But has the darkness begun to control us, then to have no part in that which is controlling you, but rather to expose the darkness. That means, of course, in our businesses. It's one thing to be light in darkness. It's another thing to start being controlled by the darkness. In school, it's one thing to have friends and peers who need the word of the Lord. It's quite another thing to begin to partner with them in their lifestyle. In our romantic relationships, it's one thing for sure to be a witness for Christ. In another, it's quite different to actually have somebody else's faith or priorities to begin to control you. When we were talking with the Yams the other night, I quoted my wife, Kathy, who said, you know, if you're wondering who is God wanting you to unite with in life, run as hard as you can after God, and if that person can keep up, marry them. But if what's happening is you're running hard after the Lord and somebody's beginning to pull you back or take you a different direction, as much as our hearts may yearn out of loneliness and care for that person, that's not what God is calling us to do. We are not to be partners with the darkness when the darkness is actually what's going to control. And so we are cautioned to expose the darkness rather than partner with it. Well, how do you expose the darkness? Verse 12. It is shameful even to speak of the things that they do in secret. Now, do you recognize a problem here, kind of an apparent contradiction? It is shameful even to speak of the darkness. In order to say that, what did the apostle just have to do? He just had to speak of the darkness. The apostle is actually reflecting something he said earlier in the chapter. He said, there should be no hint of sexual immorality among you. It should not be in your conversation, in the sense it should not be labeling you. It should not be common among you. What is darkness? That should not be characterizing your conversation. It should not be present among you in such a way that it's just the accepted dialogue in conversation. So if you're just speaking of it in such a way that it is dulling you to the reality of the darkness, that constant conversation, that characterizing speech of what is of darkness should not be of you. Well, what should you do instead? Verse 13, when anything is exposed by the light, it becomes visible. Now again, the images are fairly simple but important. How do you expose the darkness? In our culture, in our ways, we say, well, I have to go into the darkness. I need to experiment and find out, does that work or does that not work? Is that pleasant? Is that not pleasant? And the sophistications of our culture say, you goody-two-shoe Christians, you people who just kind of don't go to the deep experiences of the world, who aren't sophisticated enough to find out what the world really offers, you're not really experiencing all that life can give you. But what the apostle is saying is the way that you actually understand what darkness is by living as a shining brand, as a torch, a light for God. Let your holiness, if you will, counter or expose what is darkness. It's hard for us, particularly at different stages of life, when people are saying, you don't really know. You need to find out. And so all the tests of temptation, whether it's drugs or sexual experience or just even knowing more things, we're tempted to become sophisticated as though delving into the darkness is what God is calling us to do so that we can properly counter it. And yet what the apostle is saying is what he reflects even more seriously in Romans 16. I would have you wise concerning what is good, but simple concerning what is evil. I actually like a great deal another translation that says it this way. I would have you wise concerning the simple things of evil. That the goal of the Christian is not to simply find out, I'm going to be so sophisticated that I know the ins and outs of every evil, but to recognize rather my holiness is disclosing the evil for what it truly is. In the Roman world to which Paul is writing, you must understand that Roman sophisticated society had every perversion, had every kind of worldly pleasure that we know about in our culture, even more dominant, even more available, and more regular. And the apostle, surely knowing that there are people here who have been exposed to darkness, who are wondering, should I participate in that? That they are feeling what the Roman sophisticates wrote. Those hayseed Christians. They are so unsophisticated. They are so innocent. They are so naive. They don't understand what the real world is about. But you know, even the secular historians wrote that one of the reasons, perhaps the predominant reason, that Christianity spread across the Roman Empire was not because of the sophistication of our arguments, but because of the purity and the closeness and the love in Christian families. As Roman sophisticated society pursued its perversions to find satisfaction, contentment, and happiness, they observed in Christian families, in chastity, in purity, in modesty, in husband and wife loving each other deeply, the actual joy for which they were longing. And it was actually the Christian torchbearers, the ones who were reflecting the light of God in character and home, who were showing a society what it meant to actually find the sophistication of heaven rather than the sophistication of earth. As that was done, God powerfully used people who recognized, my job is to be a light for the Lord.
2: 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Let's go together before the throne of heaven and pray for the Lord's blessing. 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We thank you for this great grace and pray in Jesus' name. Amen.
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4: Hi, this is Jim Daly, and today is Veterans Day in the U.S. and Remembrance Day in Canada, a day set aside to pay tribute to all veterans of our armed forces, including those who gave their lives for their country. 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We owe each person a debt of gratitude.
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10: Hi, this is Mark Finley with Hope Lives 365. In Daniel chapter 2, we have an outline of world history. Nebuchadnezzar had a dream. He couldn't remember the dream. Daniel interpreted the dream for him. And Daniel comes into Nebuchadnezzar and says, "Blessed be the name of God forever and ever. For wisdom and might are His. He declares the times and the seasons." What a declaration. Wisdom and might are His. God is the God of all wisdom. He knows the future better than we know the present. But He's also not only the God of wisdom, He's the God of might, God of strength. Do you need wisdom? He has it. Do you need strength? He has it. Be of good courage today, my friend.
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14: With SRN News, I'm Jason Walker. Authorities are trying to keep tabs now on the risk of a possible explosion or leak of a damaged chemical tank. That at a facility in Southern California. Evacuation remains in effect for nearly 50,000 residents in and around the Garden Grove area. No injuries have been reported. Regional authorities say the United States now very close to a deal with Iran to end the war and reopen, thus, the Strait of Hormuz. President Trump says negotiations are proceeding constructively. Suicide bomber detonated an explosive-laden vehicle near a railroad track as a passenger train passed through the area in a southern Pakistani city of Quetta. Authorities say 23 people have been killed, more than 80 have been hurt. SRN News.
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18: If you have your Bible, please take it and turn to Daniel chapter 8. And we're going to look there at what took place in the life of Daniel at the end of the 8th chapter. The angel Gabriel had come, and Gabriel was explaining Daniel chapter 8 to Daniel. The heavenly messenger had explained the meaning of the ram, Medo-Persia, the meaning of the he-goat, Greece. He came down to a prophecy in Daniel 8:14, unto 2,300 days, then shall the sanctuary be cleansed. Now God had told Daniel, the angel Gabriel, something. Look at Daniel chapter 8, verse 16. Daniel 8, verse 16. And I heard a man's voice between the banks of the Ulai, who called and said, Gabriel, make this man understand the vision. So Jesus said something to Gabriel. What did he say to Gabriel? Make Daniel do what? Understand the vision. Now, when Gabriel has a message that comes from God, do you think Gabriel is going to be very persistent in following through on the instructions of God? So Gabriel begins to explain the vision to Daniel. He explains about the ram. He explains about the he-goat. He comes down to this long-time prophecy, the 2,300 days. And as Daniel is listening to the prophecy explained, Daniel 8, verse 27, and I, Daniel, fainted and was sick afterward. I arose and went about the king's business. I was astonished by the vision, but no one understood it. So did Gabriel accomplish his mission by the end of chapter 8? Did he accomplish it? How do you know he didn't accomplish his vision? Because it says nobody understood it, but in Daniel chapter 8, verse 17, Gabriel was commissioned to make this man do what? Understand it. But what portion of the vision did Daniel not understand? The time prophecy. Because was the ram explained in Daniel chapter 8? Was the he-goat explained in chapter 8? Did he begin to explain the 2,300 years? He began it, but Daniel didn't understand it, and Daniel what? Fainted. Now, what would you expect then in Daniel chapter 9? If Gabriel was told, make this man understand the vision, if Daniel doesn't understand it at the end of chapter 8, what would you expect in Daniel chapter 9? You'd expect Gabriel would come back and understand, make Daniel understand the vision. Now, here's the interesting thing. How many years took place between Daniel 8 and Daniel 9? 13 years. 13 years went by. Now, you can imagine that Daniel, for 13 years is wondering about the vision of Daniel chapter 8. Why did God allow so much time to go by? Have you ever prayed for something for a year, or for 5 years, or for 10 years, or for 12 years? Have you ever prayed for something and you have not had an immediate answer to your prayers? Does that happen sometime? One of the reasons God did not immediately answer Daniel's prayer is because Daniel, God wanted to reveal to you and to me persistence. The fact that we would earnestly seek him when we don't get immediate answers to our prayers. That we would not give up, but we would petition God. Another reason is this. God wanted to allow time to go by so that Daniel would see more eagerly and be more focused on the fulfillment of this prophecy. So time elapses. Daniel is concerned. He has not given up. And we come now to Daniel chapter 9. And we look there in the 9th chapter of the book of Daniel in verse 1. Now, the Bible does not tell us the day of Christ's second coming, but it does tell us when the time of the end begins. And we are going to see in this prophecy tonight one of the most amazing prophecies in all the Bible, because this prophecy actually predicts the exact date that Christ would be baptized. It predicts the exact date that Christ would be crucified. It predicts the exact date that the gospel would go to the Gentiles. And then it takes us down the stream of time and shows us a period of time that would be noted as the time of the end. This prophecy has led more people to accept the Christian faith than any other in Scripture. It's a prophecy that has silenced many skeptics because it is so mathematically exact and mathematically precise. But we begin with Daniel chapter 1. In the first year of Darius, the son of Ahasuerus, the lineage of the Medes, who was made king over the realm of the Chaldeans. So it's the first year of Darius. We know then something about the dating of this chapter. In the first year of his reign, which is approximately 538 AD, I, Daniel, understood by the books the number of years specified by the word of the Lord through Jeremiah the prophet. What does this text tell us about Daniel? If you just were reading the text, what would you know about Daniel from this text? That he reads the Bible. I've got a good student on the front row. My adults were wondering about that, but my young lady on the front row, that he reads the Bible. I, Daniel, understood by books the number of years specified by the word of the Lord through the Jeremiah the prophet. Did Daniel leave us a good example? Daniel was a Bible student. He was studying the prophecies of Jeremiah. Now, he was studying a specific prophecy of Jeremiah that he would accomplish 70 years in desolations of Jerusalem. So Daniel was concerned. He was studying the prophecies of Jeremiah, and Jeremiah had made a prediction that Israel would go into a 70-year captivity. So the Babylonians under Nebuchadnezzar attacked Jerusalem and took Daniel and his friends captive in the year 605. So if you take 605, you move 70 years forward, you come to approximately 535-536 AD. Darius begins to rule in 538. So what does Daniel know from Jeremiah's prophecy? He knows that Jeremiah's prophecy is coming to an end, doesn't he? Because he knows that the 70-year prophecy is going to run out within the next couple years. He knows that Jerusalem would be desolate for that 70 years. So Daniel is in captivity to Babylon. He now is an old man. He's been in captivity for at least 68 years. He went into captivity when he was about 17, so he's about 85. But he longs for his people to be able to go home. He longs for them to go back to Jerusalem. Have you ever traveled and been out of the country for any extensive period of time, and at times you long to go home? For a number of years, I lived in England. I was responsible for training pastors in about 17 countries and often traveled to the former Soviet Union during the days of communism. This was 1985 to 1990. And I can remember there would be times I would be alone. And I was alone in Yugoslavia. It was the winter. I was away from my family for over a month. I was negotiating, working with communist governments, trying to get religious freedom. And I remember I would walk down the streets of Belgrade, cold, freezing cold, with my coat wrapped around me. I wouldn't want to speak a word because they would know that I was an American. I didn't know a word of Yugoslavian at the time. I'd pull my hat down over my head, but I was staying in a church, sleeping on a little bed in this church day after day, week after week. And oh, I wanted to go home. I wanted to see my wife. I wanted to see my children. I wanted to go home. But I knew that for God, I needed to be there to try to open up opportunities for the preaching of the gospel. Once a year, my wife and I were able to come back to the United States. And we were able to come. And I would love to come back to the States to see my parents. They were getting older. You know, when you are away, there's nothing you want to do more than go home. Daniel was 85 years old. He knew that it would be too arduous a journey for him to travel those 1,500 miles from Babylon back to Jerusalem. But he saw young Jews growing up who never knew Jerusalem. He saw Jewish families, and he wanted them to be able to go home. So it's the end of the prophecies, and Daniel begins to pray. And he gets on his knees, and he begins to seek God, Daniel 9, verse 3. Then I set my face toward the Lord God to make my request by prayer and supplications with fasting and sackcloth and ashes. One of the great dangers when you study the prophecies of Daniel is this. You can get so involved in the numbers in the prophecies that you miss the spiritual lessons. And there's enormous spiritual lessons in Daniel's prayer. Then I set my face toward the Lord God to make my request by prayer. 13 years have gone by. He's longing to know the meaning of these 2,300 years. He's longing to understand this prophecy. And he gets on his knees and he begins to pray by prayer and supplication. He fasts. He puts on sackcloth. That means mourning and ashes. And I prayed to the Lord my God and made my confession and said, "Oh, great, oh Lord, great and awesome God." God is awesome, isn't he?
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18: God is awesome. And this is one of the most awesome prophecies in all the Bible. God is awesome. He knows the beginning from the ending. God is awesome. He knows the future from the past. Oh, great and awesome God. And he talks about God, and he says about God, who keeps his covenant and mercy with those who love him and with those who keep his commandments. God is a covenant-keeping God. When we study this prophecy tonight, we see that God is always on time. The purposes of God know no haste, or they know no delay. It's written in the law of Moses, all this disaster has come upon us, Daniel 9, verse 13. You can look at it there in your Bible. I'm summarizing Daniel's prayer. As it is written in the law of Moses, all this disaster has come upon us. Yet we've not made our prayer before the Lord our God that we might turn from our iniquities and understand your truth. Daniel says, there's a law of cause and effect. Israel has rebelled against God. And as a result of that rebellion, disaster has come upon us, that we might turn from our iniquities and understand your truth. There are times in life that God allows us to face tragedy, not because he wants to afflict us with adversity, but sometimes God gets our attention in remarkable ways. As many of you know, for a number of years, for 14 years, I was the speaker director of It Is Written Television. It Is Written is an international television program shown around the world. About one in every 200 Americans watch it each week. And during that time, I had the privilege of doing many outstanding interviews. And one of the people that I interviewed was Johnny Erickson Tata. How many of you have ever heard of Johnny Erickson Tata? Johnny Erickson Tata is an amazing person. She has an international radio program that is world-renowned. When she was 17, she had a diving accident and she became paralyzed from her neck down. And so she could not feed herself. She could not button her blouse. She could, of course, not walk. She had to be cared for, couldn't comb her hair. And one day I was interviewing her. I was sitting in her studio, and she had these colored pencils in her mouth, and she was drawing. She could draw with these pencils and drew beautiful pictures. And I said to her, Johnny, what's the most difficult thing about painting with those colored pencils in your mouth? And she said, take the pencil out of my mouth. I took it out of her mouth, and she said, the lousy taste of these pencils. She's just an amazing, amazing, incredible person, such an inspiration. Before her diving accident, she had been living a life as a teenager that I think she would say that she was not the most committed Christian. She was doing things that she knew were not right, not in harmony with God's will. And one day she came home from a date with a young man, 17 years old, and she felt badly about certain things that happened on that date. And she said that she got down on her knees and put her head on her bed and just wept, and said, God, whatever it takes to turn me to you, whatever it takes to bring my life in harmony with your will, whatever that takes, I want to do it. It was just a month or so later that she dove into that shallow water and broke her neck. And she said it was that accident that gave her that sweet fellowship with Jesus that she just had longed for all of her life. It was that accident that drew her close to the Savior's heart. It was that accident that enabled her to listen to the voice of God and dedicate her life to a life of service. God wanted to reach Israel by prospering them. And God wants to reach you and me by prospering us. It's not God's intent that we suffer. But there are times in our lives that if God sees us drifting from him, he will not cause but allow circumstances to come onto our lives that draw us closer and closer and closer to him. I cannot tell you the times that I've been lecturing to thousands around the world where I've talked to young people whose lives have gone in a direction that was contrary to God's will, but God has allowed certain circumstances to take place in their lives like he did in Israel, so they might turn from their iniquities and understand God's truth. I would much rather have God prosper me and learn the lessons by being obedient in those times than having my heart drift from him and facing the challenges of adversity. There is a law of cause and effect. When anyone knowingly and willingly turns their back on God, they forfeit God's divine blessing. Now, there are times that we live ignorantly outside of God's commandments, but there are times that if we turn willingly and knowingly from God, that we forfeit his blessings. Daniel says that we might turn from our iniquities and understand his truth. There's one thing you notice about Daniel's prayer. Daniel does not point his finger at the Israelites and say, that's what those Jews are doing. It serves them right that they're in captivity to Babylon. Daniel identified with the sins of Israel. Daniel sensed corporately that their sins were his sins. You know, it's a wonderful thing to admit that you've been wrong. It's a wonderful thing to unite with other people's hearts when they are confessing their sins and not stand back arrogantly and proudly as if you had not sinned. Daniel identified with the sins of Israel. The history of Israel is the history of a nation that God taught in deep sorrow because of their rebellion. God would have wanted to favor Israel and make them the head and not the tail. But as Daniel was praying, Daniel 9, verse 21, you need to see this in the text, Daniel 9, verse 21. Yes, while I was speaking in prayer, the man Gabriel, whom I had seen in the vision at the beginning, being caused to fly swiftly, touched me about the time of the evening offering. So did we look at Gabriel before in this chapter? Did we look at Gabriel? What did God commission Gabriel in Daniel 8, verse 16? Gabriel, make this man what? Understand the vision. But did Daniel understand it? Didn't understand it. Time passes, so Gabriel comes back to explain to Daniel the unexplained portion of the vision. He being caused to fly swiftly, reach me about the time of the evening offering. So Gabriel is coming back to explain the vision. And he informed me and talked with me and said, oh, Daniel, read it with me, please, from the screen. I have now come forth to give you a skill to understand. Daniel 8:16, he does not understand. Daniel 8:27, he faints before he understands. Daniel chapter 9, verse 22, Gabriel comes back and Gabriel makes this man understand the vision. Angels always accomplish their purposes. Isn't that good news? Angels always accomplish their purposes. So the angel Gabriel says in Daniel 8, verse 17, understand, O son of man, that the vision refers to the time of the end. So when does this vision of the 2300 days apply to what time? You know that because I told you, right? You know it, why? Because in the Bible, right? Notice, understand, O man, that's what the Bible says. For the vision appears to the time of the end. That's when this vision appears, according to Daniel 8. Now, Gabriel comes back to help Daniel understand the vision. The vision of the 2300 days applies to what period of time? The time of the end. But wait a minute. 2300 days doesn't take you down to the time of the end from Daniel's time, does it? 365 days in a year, it's a little more than 6 years. When you have symbols in prophecy, the time periods are symbolic. Now, when you read a day in the Bible, it's a day. You read, and God created the earth in 6 days, rested the seventh, that's a literal day. But when you read a time prophecy, like in Daniel, for example, you read about a lion with eagle's wings. You ever go to the zoo and see a lion with eagle's wings? You ever see a leopard with four heads on it? No. You ever see this kind of dragon like? No. So when prophecy is symbolic, like in Daniel and Revelation, the time periods are symbolic. So there's a consistent principle. So, and we studied that symbolism. In the Bible, one prophetic day equals one literal what? Year. So let's see what we can learn. The angel Gabriel comes back to explain the meaning of the 2300 years. But to position us, to enable us to understand that, the angel Gabriel goes down the stream of time, explaining certain events that would take place. Daniel did not understand this vision about the time of the end. Daniel 8:27, he fainted, was sick. He was astonished at the vision. We read it, but nobody understood it. So, the angel Gabriel comes back. At the beginning of your supplication, the command went out, and I've come to tell you. For you are greatly beloved, therefore consider the matter. Daniel 9:23, consider what matter? The 2300 years. And understand the vision. What vision? The vision of Daniel chapter 8 that you did not understand.
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18: Don't you like this expression in Daniel chapter 9 when Gabriel speaks to Daniel in verse 22? He informed me, notice verse 23, at the beginning of your supplications, the command went out, I've come to tell you, you are greatly beloved. As you and I are on our knees praying, asking God to solve a perplexing problem that we cannot understand. A mystery that for us has been sealed for years. As we're on our knees praying, as we're on our knees crying to God, as our

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7: I heard a story of a crab fisherman who was walking around with a pail full of crabs. Someone asked him, "Do you put a lid on that?" "No, I don't have to." "Well, can't the crabs climb out?" He goes, "No problem. Because the moment one crab climbs out, the others reach up and pull him back down." Right? You know people like that. A great thing just happened to me and they want to pull you right back down. Why does my neighbor have that and I don't have that? Why did my coworker get that raise and I didn't get that raise? Why did they get that opportunity and I don't get that opportunity? Shakespeare called envy the green-eyed monster. You better master it, or it's going to master you. Now, I cannot master sin in my own power, but through the power of God, I can do it, because greater is he that is in me and he that is in the world. All right? So take whatever issue you're dealing with, whatever sin you're struggling with, whatever vice seems to have a permanent hold in your life. And I want to tell you something. God is bigger than that problem. He's bigger than that sin. He's bigger than that addiction. And you can overcome it through Jesus Christ. And if you don't have Christ living in your life, my friend, you are a sitting duck with a bullseye on you. And that's why you need Jesus in your life. He stands at the door of your life and he knocks. And he says, if you will hear his voice and open the door, he will come in.
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11: You and I have the living Word of God. And as sure as he kept his promise to Joseph, he will keep his promises to us. Will we have heartache, problems, difficulties, pain, trials? Yes. That's not the issue. The issue is, how do we respond? When we keep our focus on God, we will not blame God. We'll not blame others. And we will be

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0: Do you find death an uncomfortable topic? I think most of us do, even if we have confidence about our destination after we die, there aren't a lot of details about the process. So when Jesus says there is a way to never see death, well, he has my attention. What did he mean? Alistair Begg walks us through Jesus' promise today on Truth for Life.
1: Jesus says, John chapter 8 and verse 51, "Truly, truly, I say to you, if anyone keeps my word, he will never see death." Father, the reason we are here tonight is because of your love towards us that has created in our hearts a love for you and a love for your word. And it is because we want to keep your word that we want to learn what your word says and what it means, why it matters, how it applies, how it impacts the living of our lives day by day. And so we ask again for your help that beyond the voice of a mere man, we might have a great sense of the abiding presence of God the Holy Spirit, bringing home to our lives all these various things that you know we need to hear. Not the same thing for everyone necessarily, but Lord, close the gaps in some of our thinking so that as we end in song, it might be with a deep sense of conviction and a gladness of heart. And we ask all of this in Jesus' name. Amen. We are studying the truly trulies in John's Gospel, and we set out to be tackled by the 51st verse of John chapter 8, which I've just read, acknowledging the fact that there is another truly, truly to which we're coming at the end of this. And I did not set out in my study, not even when I was finally writing things up, to do what we're doing today.

0: pay. And it's really a measure of incompetence, I suppose. I mean, if you've got something, you should be able to get through it, and if you've got a plan, you should execute it. But I didn't do it, but so here we are. And we set out on a long preamble, I admit, going through the beginning of John's Gospel, trying to get the big picture and get the drama before we arrived at this. And before we've even arrived at it, then we had a discourse on death itself, acknowledging the fact that death is unavoidable and that it is not natural, as contemporary society wants to suggest to us, and so on. That was our first point. Our second point, to which we come now, was then to consider the difference that Jesus makes in relationship to all of life, and particularly to death itself. And so we can essentially go back to Romans chapter 6 and verse 23, which, if you, like me, were taught the Roman road through the Bible to try and teach people the way of salvation, you know that you stopped at chapter 3 and verse 23 there, that all have sinned and fall short of the glory of God. And then you moved on from there to chapter 6 and to verse 23 to make sure that people understood that the wages of sin is death, but the gift of God is eternal life through Jesus Christ our Lord. So sin pays wages. The wages are remitted to us in death, a death which is a physical death. It comes to us all. By our native sphere, it is a spiritual death. And if we were to die as those who are spiritually dead, then we would face death in terms of eternity, which the Bible refers to as hell. So it is a very, very, very important subject, and we need to come to terms with it. How is it? How is it that a man or a woman can be justified from sin? How is it that the wages of sin are going to be paid? Well, they're going to be paid one way or another, because there is no way to escape the penalty of sin, which is death. That's why we say that sin is not natural. Sin is actually penal. That sin has crept in, as it were, into humanity by dint of the evil one. And as a result of that, we are confronted by it, and in an unavoidable way. But at the same time, we do know that there is one who has defeated death, because he has come in order that he might bear sin's penalty. Now, the picture is used by Paul often in his letters, and we can consider it very simply. We used to have a prison ministry in Scotland. We went up regularly on a Friday evening to a jail that was about 15 miles away from our church. And so we often had prisoners, once they were discharged, coming to worship with us. And what a difference it was to see them on the outside from where they'd been on the inside. Because consider, a person commits a crime and is sentenced to prison. How then can they be justified? Only by serving the sentence, only by paying the penalty. Once they have served their time, once they have paid the penalty, they are free to go, and the demands of the law have been satisfied, and they no longer need to be terrified or tyrannized in any way as a result of what was their previous experience, because the term has been satisfied. And the principle holds true, actually, in terms of death itself. And that's how it is applied in the writings of Paul. Jesus was sinless. Jesus had no sin. Therefore, Jesus did not need to die. And so anybody that's reading the gospel accounts, and someone says to their friend, why don't you read the Gospel of John? I've got a copy for you here. Why don't you take it and we could have some conversation about it? It's a wonderful thing to do. And the person will come back, if they're thinking at all, and they say, well, I just can't understand this, why it is that Jesus ends up on a cross. Why did Jesus have to die? If he was the sinless one, why does he die? And of course, it is because he came deliberately and he came freely in order to die in the place of the sinner. I was thinking just in an hour or so before we came here, I thought I remembered and I thought I could find it, but I couldn't find it, but I still think I remember it. What? Well, Derek Prime, I remember him using an illustration that came out of a real court case in the Edinburgh Sheriff Court. And it went something along these lines, that the person was brought before the sheriff, the judge, and the crime was admitted to, and the sentence of a substantial fine was passed. The person had no resources in themselves, and so they were escorted then down into the cells. When the morning's business was completed, the sheriff went down into the cells and paid the penalty, the fine that was due to that individual, thereby allowing them to go free. It was an act of gratuitous generosity. And Derek was helping me and helping us as a congregation to understand that that is exactly what Jesus has done. Because we owe a debt that we cannot pay, he comes to pay a debt that he doesn't owe. That's why we sang, Jesus paid it all. And that's why the hymn writer puts it so perfectly, gives us a picture of it. What is happening up on the cross? And he writes, bearing shame and scoffing rude, in my place condemned he stood, and sealed my pardon with his blood. Hallelujah, what a savior. You see, that is why Jesus is the only one qualified to do this. When people stumble over the exclusive claims of Jesus, we have to be prepared to stand firm on these things. Jesus is the only savior because he is the only one qualified to save. He is the only sinless one who is both God and man. He is the only one who walked through the valley of the shadow of death and came out as a resurrected Lord and King. And so we have to make sure we get that. Only Jesus is able to say what he says here to these people in his audience. Truly, truly, I say to you, if anyone keeps my word, he will never see death. But what does that mean? What does it mean, he will never see death? They reply, remember, and they change it up a little bit. They say, I don't see why it is that you say, if anyone believes your word, they will never taste death. I don't think there's any real significance in the transfer in that way. Because the fact is, Jesus is making a very clear statement. But he is clearly not suggesting that his followers will never experience physical dissolution. He's not saying that those who are his disciples, that those who hold to his word, that those who believe in him will not ever face the reality that we spoke about this morning, conception, birth, growth, decline, decay, death, dissolution. He's not saying that. He's not saying that you will escape death as a reality, but rather that in Christ you will never have to confront death in the power, in its power, the power of death, to condemn as the occasion of final separation from God. Okay? So physical death is a reality, but the wages of sin is death. And Christ comes and bears that penalty for us so that, as Augustus Toplady puts it, and I think he wrote Rock of Ages, in the hymn by Toplady, which I can't remember the first line of it for the moment, but this is what he says. The terrors of law and of God, the terrors of law and of God, the terror of standing before a sinless, almighty, pure God, the terrors of law and of God, which is a realistic terror. With me, he writes, shall have nothing to do. My Savior's obedience and blood hide all my transgressions from view. That's the difference, you see. Because the fearful thing is the terror of standing before God with nothing to say by way of our defense. Jesus is the only shelter. He's the only shelter that God has provided for sinners. And so when Jesus is speaking in this way, there is, if you like, in his heart and in his tone, there is an appeal to the people that he's speaking to. If you reject the shelter that is found in me, he says to them essentially, there's no other shelter. If you reject the shelter that is provided by my work on the cross, which is prospective as he speaks to them then, it will mean the ruin of your soul. So the question, what difference does Jesus make to death? He makes every difference in the world. Every difference in the world. That's why by the time you get to chapter 11, which I don't think is a truly in it, Jesus says in the context of the death of Lazarus and in the listening of the girls, the sisters, I am the resurrection and the life. And whoever believes in me, even though he die, if the earthly tent we live in is destroyed, even though he die, yet shall he live. How will he live? Well, he lives in me. That's the great significance of baptism. Buried with him in baptism and raised with him to newness of life. Not that baptism provides that reality, but that it pictures that reality. So that's why when people are baptized, they go down under the water as a symbol of them being buried in Christ and being raised to a new life. And it is that new life which is completely unassailable. I mentioned my mother's death this morning. I don't mention it very often, but it's a recurring thought. I'm sure it is for many of you with loved ones you have lost. But and people ask me, you know, when did you finally get a very strong conviction about theology and biblical things and all that kind of stuff? I said, well, I'll tell you what. I believed it until I stood at my mother's open grave. And then I decided I better ask myself, do I really believe it? Because we sang unaccompanied, death cannot keep its prey. Jesus, my Savior, he tore the bars away. Jesus, my Lord, up from the grave he arose with a mighty triumph o'er his foes. He rose a victor from the dark domain, and he lives forever with the saints to reign. He arose. Some of you have perhaps sung that at a loved one's grave. You find your voice breaks. You find yourself saying, I really want to believe this deep, deep, deep inside of myself. Do you? That's why Jesus, after he does that great statement in John 11, he asks the question, do you believe this? Do you believe it? Are you prepared to fly the instruments all the way through life and into death solely on the basis of the promise of Christ himself? John pictures it in Revelation. Then I saw a new heaven and a new earth, because the old heaven and the old earth had passed away, and so on. And I heard a loud voice from the throne saying, behold, the dwelling place of God is with man. And then listen to this. He will dwell with them, and they will be his people, which is, of course, what he plan from the very beginning, to choose a people that are his very own. Abraham, come here. You're going to have a son through your lineage. All the nations of the earth will be blessed. Where are all these nations? Where will they all finally end up? They'll end up right here. And they'll wipe away every tear from their eyes. And death shall be no more. Neither shall there be mourning, nor crying, nor pain anymore, for the former things have passed away. There's nothing like this in all of the world. There's nothing like this in all of comparative religion. There is nobody else says this, because no one else can. Don't put R.I.P. on your tombstone. rest in peace. Put C-A-D. Christ abolished death. Don't look in there for that person, because as we're about to see, they've moved on. We could say more, but we won't. The third point that I was going to make this morning is that there are only two ways to die. Only two ways to die. Or as probably the proper English would be, there are only two ways in which to die. Because in Jesus' death, the last enemy is destroyed. That's not 2 Corinthians 5, but it's 1 Corinthians 15 and 26. Yeah, for Jesus must reign until he has put all his enemies under his feet, and the last enemy to be destroyed is death. So death is a defeated enemy. However, without a Savior, men and women will die in their sins. Now, you can turn back to John 8. In the previous discussion, or in the earlier part of the discussion, Jesus says to the group that are pushing in on him, verse 21 of John 8, "So he said to them again, 'I'm going away, and you will seek me, and you will die in your sin. Where I'm going, you cannot come.' So the Jews said, 'Will he kill himself? Since he says, where I'm going, you cannot come.' He said to them, 'You're from below, I am from above. You are of this world, I am not of this world. I told you that you would die in your sins. For unless you believe that I am he, you will die in your sins.'" Death is not terminal. Death is not terminal. This afternoon I was reading the Times, and I came on an article about a Scottish politician who had been diagnosed with a brain tumor, but the headline was essentially, "I'm not afraid to die." Now, I read the article carefully because I thought he was going to say, "Because I know that Jesus is the answer to death, he has triumphed over death." He didn't say that at all. Apparently, the man believes that when you're dead, it's all over. That's all death is. You just come to a crushing halt. You'll never know anything more about it. You don't need to worry about it at all. Now, if you're a Christian, and if you're a Bible-believing Christian, somehow or another, if you end up in conversation with somebody like that, discussing these immense matters, you have to say, well, you know, Jesus actually doesn't speak in those terms. You ought to be afraid. The great consequence, says Jesus. See, people don't understand the consequences of their unbelief. They think, well, I can believe or not believe. I mean, I know you're very excited about it at church and so on, and you make you do all this stuff, but I don't really care. It doesn't really matter. Well, then we have to press on them and say it matters. It matters now, not only for now, but it matters for eternity. Because unless you believe, unless you trust in Christ, you will die in your sins. The separation of the soul and the body in death is temporary. It is not eternal. Because there will be a reunion of our body and our soul that will be permanent. But at this point, no. The human body disintegrates for a time. The human soul does not. The Westminster Confession in section 32 is very helpful in this regard, and let me just quote it to you. Chapter 32 of the Westminster Confession and point 1. After death, the bodies of men and women, but it says men here. After death, the bodies of men decay and return to dust. But their souls, which neither die nor sleep, having an immortal existence, return immediately to God who gave them.
1: 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We'll hear more about what the Bible has to say about death tomorrow. 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It's called How to Teach Kids Theology. 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And of course, our offices are closed today in observance of Memorial Day. We are honoring those who gave the ultimate price of their lives serving in the U.S. military and defending our freedom. And on behalf of the Truth for Life staff, we want to say a heartfelt thank you to all who have courageously served and offer our deepest sympathies to those who have lost a loved one serving our nation. I'm Bob Lapine. Thanks for listening. If you ever wondered what will happen to your soul after you die, tomorrow we'll look at what the Bible tells us. The Bible teaching of Alistair Begg is furnished by Truth for Life, where the learning is for living.
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9: Hi, I'm Mark Finley with Hope Lives 365. In Daniel chapter 2, Daniel interprets the king's dream. As Daniel comes in before the king, he says in Daniel 2 verse 28, "There is a God in heaven who reveals secrets. He's made known to King Nebuchadnezzar what shall be in the latter days." There is a God in heaven that reveals secrets. Not there might be a God up there. Not maybe there's a God up there. Not perhaps there is a God up there. I love the certainty of it. There is a God in heaven. What does he do? He makes known to King Nebuchadnezzar what shall be in the latter days. The dream of Daniel chapter 2 takes us down the stream of time. It gives us confidence that in the play and counterplay of human history, that God indeed is still in control. We can face the future with confidence because God is in control.
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12: With SRN News, I'm Jason Walker. Secret Service investigating that fatal shooting incident near the White House. Officials say a man opened fire near a White House security checkpoint and was promptly shot and killed by agents. An innocent bystander was wounded. Russia blasting Kyiv over the weekend. Massive bombing there, killing at least four people and injuring more than 100. A suicide bomber in Pakistan has killed 23 people, nearly 80 wounded in that effort. Authorities say the United States is close to a deal with Iran to end the war. President Trump says negotiations are proceeding constructively. At the same time, an official says the agreement would see Iran give up its stockpile of enriched uranium. And in Minnesota, the probe continues into that healthcare fraud. SRN News.
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3: First bond right now is going to affect the trajectory of the rest of my life. 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
4: Well, after dropping out of college, Chad Williams had one chance to become a member of an elite military team. And you're going to hear his story today on this special Memorial Day edition of Focus on the Family with Jim Daly. Thanks for joining us. I'm John Fuller.
5: John, Chad Williams personifies the type of steely resolve that's required to be a member of one of America's top fighting forces, the Navy SEALs. And as we remember all of the military men and women who have died for our freedoms, Chad will share his story of a grueling training process to become a SEAL, and he'll pay tribute to his mentor and coach. And although he had serious responsibilities, Chad takes a lighthearted approach to his story, which I think everyone will enjoy.
4: Yeah, well, here's Chad Williams now speaking to a group of men at an event hosted by Wingmen Ministries on today's episode of Focus on the Family with Jim Daly.
3: As you guys know, I'm a former U.S. Navy SEAL. I imagine most of you guys know what SEALs are. You know, typically you have to explain to, you know, the women. One time there was one that actually asked me, she goes, "So do you work at SeaWorld or something?" And it's like, no. Maybe you guys didn't know this, but SEAL is actually an acronym that stands for our areas of operation, sea, air, and land. And I think most people are pretty surprised to find out after Bin Laden that Navy SEALs are operating, you know, on land. They expect us to stick to waterborne operations. So I remember a lot of people kind of scratching their heads asking, like, what, is there a puddle in Pakistan these guys came crawling out of or something? And we're on land. To kind of give you guys an idea of what my team was doing on my last deployment, I was out in Iraq, and we were tasked with working with the Iraqi Special Operation Forces, and one of our goals while we're over there is to hunt down men that make suicide vests and those roadside bombs, IEDs. And we wanted to train the ISOF how to do this job themselves. And so it kind of makes sense. You want to pull out of a place like Iraq, well, you got to teach up their own countrymen, their own special operation forces, how to do the work. And we're coming up on what looked like just enough time on the calendar to do maybe one more operation. So we decided, let's make this final operation a sort of graduation operation. We'll let the ISOF plan the whole thing from the ground up, and we'll be there with them just in case things hit the fan. So they start from scratch, they go out in the street, they get a source of information that tells them about a man that's an Iraqi policeman by day, but at night, back home, he's one of these bomb makers. And to kind of give you an idea of the type of character that makes these suicide vests, for instance, you know, oftentimes they're not the ones that want to wear it themselves. In fact, they have such a difficult time finding somebody else to put one on that in one instance over there, they took two mentally handicapped women, strapped these vests onto them, and then they shoved them off into a crowded marketplace and watched from a distance as they set it off with the remote like cowards, killing these women and just so many more. So this kind of gives you an idea of the type of scumbags we're going for here. But we've got this guy's number, the ISOF. They've got this whole plan, where he lives, how they want to approach the house, get in, extract, and they're presenting all these things to us. And they say one other thing, though. They said, when we operate with you SEALs, we see that we get shot at more than you guys do. And we think we figured out why. And we're like, oh yeah, what is it? And they're convinced that it was just merely the color of our uniforms. They say it's the uniforms. Like, really? So they're saying, we're wondering if you'd be willing to maybe take off your American color uniforms. And for this final operation, we've got a pile of ISOF uniforms you guys could put on. It's like, okay, let's get this straight. You want us to get shot at more with you. And they're like, yes. And so we're like, fine. So picture this. Needless to say, you know, my dark complexion start growing out, a little facial hair, get on one of these guys' uniforms, I blend in just fine with these fellas over there. In fact, my wife will try to motivate me to shave by letting me know it's time to cut it down because I look like I belong in Bin Laden's family or something. So here we go, blending in with these guys. This is the final operation. And I happen to be standing up in the Humvee, the turret, that night behind the 50 caliber machine gun. That's the showstopper. I remember I've got my night vision goggles on, looking through my green little world. I got my weapon headspace and time ready to go.

0: kind of going over this in my mind, where this guy lives, how we're going to get him. This is business as usual. But there's one other unique I know that popped into my head. I couldn't help but, you know, realize that I know this is the final operation, which means just a matter of days from now, I know I'm going to be back home in Huntington Beach, California, surfing in the ocean, lobster diving. But what we didn't know about that night was that we were actually being set up the entire time to get thrown into a real nasty ambush. We're really about to get into the worst circumstances we'd been in on this entire deployment as we're getting into a battle for our lives. Now, before I hit on what happened that night, I want to kind of backstep a little bit and share with you guys a little bit of my road to becoming a SEAL. You know, fresh out of high school, going to the local community college, I didn't have any real big plans. I'm failing all my classes really just because I'm not attending. I'm just ditching, partying, and surfing all the time. And I'm pulling into the parking lot at the end of the year. It's time to take finals. And it just hits me like a ton of bricks, like, wow, I'm turning out to be a loser. So I'm thinking, what am I doing with my life? All I know is I want to do something big. I want to achieve something, go for something great. I want some identity. And so I start thinking, what is that? And I think I come up with the perfect plan. Sitting there in my truck, about to go to class, I go, what I'm going to do? I'm going to go become an Alaskan crab fisherman. Yeah. Deadliest catch. By far one of the most dangerous jobs in the world. I thought, there's some bragging rights in that right there. And then this other idea pops in my head. No, wait a minute. Why can't I go join the military and be a part of the most elite? Go through that most difficult, grueling military training. I know what I want to be. I want to be a Navy SEAL. And so right there, school parking lot, about to take finals, I just decide that's what I'm going to do with my life. I'm going to be a Navy SEAL. And so my first order of business is this. I don't got to go to class anymore because I'm going to be a frogman. Start my truck up, and I left the school. Except I got to let my dad know. Some bad news and good news, as I put it. So I let him know what's going on, failing all these classes. Chad, what's the good news? I'm glad you asked, Dad. It's okay. I got a plan. I'm going to be a Navy SEAL. And he's looking at me, and you know, here comes my dad, the voice of reason. He's kind of watched the track record of my life, and he's like, Chad, joining the military is not like anything you've ever done in the past. When you decide you're over it, you could just stop. He says, it's not like playing ball or skateboarding or just going to the local community college. If you join the military and for some reason you find out it's not for you, suppose you quit SEAL training, you can't just get out. Because you know what's going to happen to you? You're going to find yourself stuck in the military, chipping paint off some boat in Japan. I can't argue with this logic. I don't have the greatest track record, but I knew. I was determined. I'm dying before I quit. And so what do? It's for a typical young father-son relationship. I just go storming out of there. Whatever, Dad. You know, and meanwhile, I'm preparing. I'm doing the running, the swimming, pull-ups, push-ups, everything, running past the house like I'm little Rocky. Just dun, dun, dun, dun. And my dad's looking out the window and calls me back up one day. He says, so you really want to do this? You want to be a SEAL? I'm like, yeah, Dad, I want to be a SEAL. He goes, great, I set up a workout for you with the Navy SEAL. Check out my computer screen. And I'll never forget looking over at his computer and reading this little one-liner in an email. It says, can Chad come out and play tomorrow? Play? I'm like, Dad, you don't know any Navy SEALs. Some guy you met off the internet wants to play with me and you're setting this up. And he goes, he's a SEAL, Chad. I'm like, very skeptical. Okay, you know, well, there's more of a conversation my dad had with this Navy SEAL by the name of Scott Helvenston that I didn't know at the time. I got the backstory later, but it'll do you guys some good to know it now. He spent some time on the phone with Scott. He says, hey, look, my son, he wants to be a Navy SEAL. He's making the biggest mistake of his life because he has no idea what he's getting himself involved in. And so I just want to know, would you do me a big favor, meet up with my son, and I'm asking you to crush him, just bury him. Beat this desire of becoming a SEAL out of him. So Scott, apparently after thinking about it for a while, shoots off this email. Can Chad come out and play tomorrow? So off I go. It's Oceanside, California, meeting up with this Navy SEAL beach parking lot. He spots me right away. You Chad? Yes, sir. All right, Bubba. I was Bubba from that point forward. Come on over here. Scott's got me doing some pull-ups and push-ups and whatnot. Not that difficult. Sends me off on a run. And he says he's going to catch up after about 15 minutes. He had some gear he wanted to clean up back at the truck. So off I go. 15 minutes into this run, I'm looking back. All I know is I'm running out into the wetlands, away from civilization, people getting fewer and fewer. And I'm thinking, where's this Navy SEAL? And I start thinking, he's not going to catch me. And I start cranking up the speed, and I'm just thinking of all the buddies I'm going to be bragging to how this Navy SEAL couldn't catch me on a run. And as I'm looking back, it's just like that movie with Arnold Schwarzenegger, Terminator 2. There's a scene in the movie where the bad guy called the T-1000 can morph into these knife hands and chase down a moving vehicle. Well, that's the Navy SEAL, like the T-1000, these knife hands coming down this trail. Nothing I could do to keep the distance. He just closes this gap, gets right up to where I am. I'm going so fast, I mean, I don't have time to spit because I'm breathing so hard. Well, he just stops and turns around on a dime, and I never saw what was coming next. I was greeted by his fist, just impaling my stomach. I'm clotheslined, going for a ride. My feet come off the ground. I remember the feeling of the wind being knocked out of me before my back even hit the ground. And this poof of dirt's up all around me. And then put yourself in my shoes for a moment here. Remember, at the time, all I knew was this. Some guy my dad met off the internet. Now I'm thinking, child predator for sure. He's jumping on top of me. We're in the wetlands. There's nobody around. He's just ragdolling me in the ground, threads of my shirt, just ripping spit flying out of his mouth. He's screaming, going ballistic. But then I hear these words. He says, you want to be a Navy SEAL? You better stay 3 paces behind me. And that's when it clicked. I mean, that's when it hit me that this is it. This is for real. That if I quit right now, I knew. If I quit in this moment, I will forever be a quitter. The way I respond right now is going to affect the trajectory of the rest of my life. And so I just reaffirm in my mind, I'm dying before I quit. So he gets up off me, says, 3 paces. I'm going after him. This went on for a handful of miles. He continues to turn around, smash me down, get back up, going after him. Finally, we get to this point, miles down the trail, where he circles up, and he's walking back and forth. And he looks like one of these UFC MMA cage fighters, just ready to get it on with the guy across from him. And I don't even want to project to him, you know, that I'm willing to fight him at all. I'm like this 19-year-old skater punk kid. So I'm thinking in my mind, all right, Chad, no direct eye contact with this psycho. Just use your peripherals. Don't set him off. And he breaks this awkward tension by asking me, he says, hey, if we would have gone another mile or two, would you have stayed with me? And that's why I just told him, Scott, I'll die before I quit. And he just loosens up and he goes, great, you want to meet up again for another workout tomorrow? First thing I was like, are we going to talk about the flashback you had on the trail there? I mean, you went psycho, man. And he didn't want to discuss it. And so I'm like, all right. And so I'm going back home and at first feeling humiliated, dragging my feet. I got beat up like I'd never been beat up before. But then it hits me that, hey, I made it through a real workout. I could do this again tomorrow. I could do it again the next day. So I kind of go from this attitude of dragging my feet to I'm excited, clicking my heels. Well, my dad can't wait to find out how things went. So as I'm reaching for that front door, he's already pulling it open. He goes, how did it go? I just let him know, Dad, I'm going to be a Navy SEAL. He's like, what? He gets on the phone with Scott. We all have lunch together one day. They fill me in on just this whole, you know, background going on. He goes, what is going on? I wanted you to meet up with my son to crush him. He comes home. He wants to be a SEAL more now than ever. And apparently Scott told him, look, I gave it a go, and I think your son might have what it takes. And if you don't mind, I'd like to start meeting up with them.
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0: So from that day forward, I met up with this Navy SEAL, Scott Helvenston, virtually every single day. And I went from just being Bubba to eventually I became Junior. He was like a second father to me. And Scott's no ordinary Navy SEAL, if there ever were such a thing. Guy holds all kinds of records. Here's some of them. He's the youngest man to have ever made it through SEAL training. And I'll just set that up by saying he grew up in over 27 different foster homes. So the military took him at a very early age. He finished qualified SEAL training by the time he was 17 years old. That's the record. Nobody will ever beat that record. He's also a world champion pentathlete. So you've heard of the triathlon, 3 events. Imagine 5 events, world champion status. On top of that, he's the fastest Navy SEAL on the SEAL training obstacle course. So to kind of put that in perspective, there's an obstacle course in Southern California, Coronado, San Diego. Every single Navy SEAL that ever was, is, or will be must go through this obstacle course. We get timed on it. You go through it hundreds of times. There's not a SEAL on the face of this planet that could beat this Navy SEAL going through an obstacle course. And if that doesn't do it for you, here's one more kind of funny one. I remember Scott and I, we're going to go do some mountain climbing one day. All right, Junior, want to go do some mountain climbing? Like, yeah, Scott, never been mountain climbing. So I remember trying to really burn the moment, the memory into my brain. You ever done that? We're kind of looking around like, I don't want to forget this. You're capturing it. And so I remember in my capture being passenger seat, looking over at this dude that I just idolized, his arms up there on the wheel. I'm thinking, man, I want my arms to be like Scott's one day, taking weird mental pictures. Chicken, you know. And Scott looking over at me and starts telling me about a TV program he was on one time called Man vs. Beast. And what it was, he explains it to me, is these Hollywood producers would take a wild animal, a beast, on this TV program and put him up against an athlete in a competition of strength or speed. And on this show, every single time, hands down, beast wins, human looks like a fool. Well, Scott gets invited to go up on this program. They say, hey, we hear you're something special. We want to know, you want to go up against the beast on Man vs. Beast? And Scott, you know, he's never the kind of guy to back down. They want him to go against a chimpanzee through an obstacle course. And so he goes, yeah, I'll race the monkey. And so he shows up. You could probably see where this is going. They've got all the obstacles, the high wall, the cargo net, the ropes. The irony of it all is that by the time they got to those monkey bars, Scott's pulling ahead of this monkey. And that's the other record. He's the only man to beat the beast on this TV program, Man vs. Beast. And I get to spend almost every day with this guy as he's preparing me, he's training me up, getting me ready to go through SEAL training. But our time was coming to a close. You know, I signed up, I've got a date, it's set, I'm going to be shipping out. And Scott, he took an opportunity, he put it, to go overseas again. And he says, you know, who knows, Junior, perhaps I can make a difference. He's very patriotic, cares not only about freedom as we know it here, but actually very concerned on his heart and his mind, the freedom of children. Just caught in the midst of it all in the Middle East. He's one of those people that really wants to make a difference. And so he decides to take this opportunity. And so he actually is rolling out before I roll out for boot camp. And he's on the phone with me saying, all right, Junior, about to go do this thing, referring to going to Iraq. And he says, I just want you to know something I've never told anybody that I've ever trained before. He says, I know you're going to make it through SEAL training. And to hear those words from Scott, I can't tell you just all the confidence that gave me. I mean, that was as good as I knew I was going to make it then. And so he's reminding me the timeline of things, that he's only going to be gone a couple months, and I'm about to do this Navy boot camp, which is about a couple months. And, you know, then I go through Navy A school, and I get my opportunity to go through SEAL training. And he says, I'm going to be back in time. We're going to see you make it through. And so we say our goodbye. Scott's gone now, and I'm about to go. I just got a handful of days left before I go. So I figure if I can't work out with my mentor in person, you know, next best thing is he's recorded some workouts for me to do, and, you know, on video or whatever, and I'll throw this in and see what we got. Well, I'm turning on the television, and one morning on the screen, as it pops up, Scott's face is there on the screen. It's a picture of him smiling. And the first thought that entered my brain was, Scott didn't let me know he's going to be on TV for something again. I'm trying to figure out this picture of him smiling, and then I see in the lower third where it says his birthday, followed by a dash, and it says March 31st. 2004. And before I could really process what that meant, I didn't really have to, because this still image of Scott changes to video footage. This switches to a screen where I'm looking at a guy that was like a second father to me. I mean, those arms, I got a mental picture of to this day in my mind, as silly as it is. I'm looking at him laying in the street in Fallujah, Iraq, lifeless. His vehicle's burning in the background. It was a premeditated ambush. These guys have videotaped as they're just mutilating him and three other Americans. They're beating a whale and just wailing with them like sticks and rods, and they find rope wrapping it around his legs, dragging him through the streets, and just parading him and three other Americans around, hanging him upside down from the Euphrates River Bridge and setting him on fire, and chanting in Arabic on the screen, Fallujah's the graveyard of Americans, just over and over. And, you know, to this day, I don't have the words to describe to you just what was going on inside of me as I'm seeing all this. I mean, I went through all of the emotions and just, this isn't real, it's fake. He had to fake his death because he's got something top secret. But I knew that's Scott. And so there's no denying that. And so needless to say, it changed me big time as a human being. And one of the things was, you know, I wanted to be a SEAL for, I guess you could say, sort of narcissistic reasons in the very beginning. It was, I want identity, I want to do this for me, but I was beginning to learn that there's a whole lot more to this, and one of the big motivations was I want to do this in honor and memory of Scott. And so one of the things I did when I got to SEAL training, they let you write some motivating things on the inside of your hat. So I had family and, you know, my girlfriend's name at the time, who's my wife now, and Scott Helvenston. He was a big motivation for me to make it through. And so I make it through Navy boot camp, and I get my shot at SEAL training. And SEAL training, it is by far, I think, the most difficult military training there is in the world, hands down. To kind of give you guys an idea of how tough it is, I'll share this one thing with you. I didn't write about it in my book. It's not in any SEAL book. It's not in any SEAL movie. It's the most difficult day of SEAL training. But I figure a setting like this, I could share a little something exclusive with you guys. And so it's the day before you graduate. See, the very first day of training, when you show up, these instructors, among other things, the torture that goes on, they give you an animal to take care of, a dog. And you might think that sounds kind of cool, but the truth is that the last thing you ever want to deal with at the end of a very long day of training is some whiny, poopy, peeing dog keeping you up all night. This little puppy's like a little torture device, and the instructors know the sleep deprivation this animal will put you through. But you know that saying, man's best friend. I mean, it's true. You know, as you're proceeding through training, making it to graduation, I mean, this little dog, your little ally, your swim buddy, it's always there by your side, begins to kind of grow on you. My dog's name was Taco. Like, come on, Taco, right, little guy. And then, like I said, the most difficult day of training, this day before you graduate, in order to demonstrate as a Navy SEAL, you are prepared. If this is what's required of you to take life, you have to take this dog that you've loved and nurtured with your own bare hands, you have to turn and break its neck. I'm just playing with you guys. You don't kill a dog in SEAL training. No. You actually do it to a cat. So, yeah. All right. The truth is they don't give you an animal in SEAL training, okay? That's why it's not in any book or any movie. All right, let me be genuine. So just to be clear, you don't need to be contacting PETA or anything like that. We don't torture animals in SEAL training. The most difficult part of training, it's called Hell Week. This is for real. Hell Week is 5.5 days long, just in a nutshell. 5.5 days long, you get 4 hours of sleep. That's not per night. That's a grand total of 4 hours of sleep for the next 5.5 days. From the moment Hell Week begins, these instructors are getting you as cold as they can. You know how that air was? Pretty cold this morning. Imagine the first thing you're waking up to is a hose just spraying you down. And that cold air and that cold water, you begin to shiver. And the shivering turns into what they call jackhammering, because you look like you're hanging onto a jackhammer. As you're performing push-ups and pull-ups and sit-ups into the thousands, you've got the beach sand rubbing and grinding in all the unfriendly places. Then they send you out into the surf zone to perform what I think is really the worst part of SEAL training. Personally, this is what I felt. It's called surf tortures, and you do this many times. Surf tortures where you lay down in the surf zone, and very similar how it sounds, it is torture in that surf zone. As you link arms with your buddies, the water's so cold it takes your breath away. I mean, guys are going right into the, you know, hypothermia, and these instructors say, we're not letting any of you out of the water. You're not wearing a wetsuit. We're not letting any of you out of the water till three of you give up and quit. And these are some pretty tough dudes that showed up to go through SEAL training. There's already a big vetting process. You make it through, and all these guys have already declared, I'm dying before I quit. And so could you imagine the battle of wills? It is a battle, and they've got 5.5 days to play this sadistic game. They always wind up getting their quitters, and I'll tell you what, you dig deeper than you've ever dug in your entire life to not be one of those guys. And we play this game over and over throughout Hell Week. We want 2 quitters this time. This time we want 5. And it just gets tougher and tougher. If you're not performing surf torture, you cover over 200 miles during these 5.5 days running, and that's with a boat wherever you go on top of your head. It rubs through the hair and through the skin on the top of your head. The pressure's so great on your neck. In a class before us, a guy broke his neck underneath one of these boats. We had a guy break a leg. What I just shared with you guys is a little 5.5 day snapshot of about a 2-year-long pipeline to make it through SEAL training. I can kind of wrap up difficulty-wise just on the numbers. The numbers speak for themselves. I showed up with a class of 173 guys. We all vow the same thing. We'll die before we quit. By graduation day, there's only 13 of that original class number still standing there. And that graduation day, I mean, that was the highlight. I'll never forget where I was at. As I was walking out, looking up, thinking, Scott, we did this. I just named it on the bill of my hat. I've got my family, my friends there. As they're just like, Chad, you did it. You made it. And getting the trident and the insignia says, I've become a SEAL, pinned into my chest. Not only was this one of the happiest moments of my life, but quickly, And unfortunately, it became one of the lowest days in my life, and I didn't understand why, and things just went downhill from there. You know, later on, I heard these words spoken by a Christian philosopher. This is years later. He says, one of the loneliest moments a man will ever experience is when he has achieved that which he thought would deliver the ultimate. In the end, it lets him down. One of the loneliest moments a man will ever experience when he's achieved that which he thought would deliver the ultimate. In the end, it lets him down. What he's referring to right there is just the human condition, but on steroids.
1: And that's where we're going to have to end today's presentation by Chad Williams on Focus on the Family with Jim Daly. We're going to hear the rest of his story next time.
2: John, this has been such a great reminder of the extreme physical and mental training that our troops endure, and we really do appreciate the service of our military members and their families. 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We owe them our deepest gratitude. And let me recommend that you get a copy of Chad's great book, Seal of God, maybe as a gift for a service member in your family or circle of friends. 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
0: Of course, I'm not going to let anybody know how I really feel. I mean, I got my buddies pat me on the back. You did it. You got to be on top of the world. And I just be like, yeah, living a dream, rock star. When in reality, I was more miserable at that stage of my life than I'd ever been.
1: 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I'm John Fuller, and on behalf of Jim Daly and the entire team, join us next time as we once more help you and your family thrive in Christ.

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8: With SRN News, I'm Jason Walker. No deal yet, but officials say the United States very close to an agreement now with Tehran to end the war. At the same time, an official says any agreement would see Iran give up its stockpile of highly enriched uranium. Secret Service investigating a fatal shooting incident near the White House. Officials say a man who opened fire near a White House security checkpoint, he was promptly shot and killed by agents. An innocent bystander was wounded. Russia has blasted Kyiv over the weekend. Massive bombing, killing 4 people, injuring more than 100. Suicide bomber in Pakistan claiming the lives of 23 people, dozens wounded. A gunman has opened fire in 2 separate attacks in Honduras. At least 25 people are dead. This is SRN News.
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11: 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Today on Grace to Live, Pastor Keith begins a series through the place where it all began, the book of Genesis. So if you have your Bibles, please turn with us today to Genesis chapter 1. 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
12: Father, we thank you. We thank you, Lord, for this study of Genesis. Lord, this book of beginnings, Lord, the basis for everything we know, Lord. We thank you that we can gather here in freedom today to look into it, to have our understanding of things we've taken for granted maybe challenged in a good way. Therefore, give us receptive hearts, O Holy Spirit, and guide us, Lord, to truth. We pray this in Jesus' name. Amen. Well, I am excited. We're starting a new series. It should take about 15, 20 years, give or take. No, just kidding. But, you know, Genesis is a long book. We intend to cover the topic well. And we entitled the series, Why? Why Things Are the Way Things Are. And today's introductory message, and there's going to be probably one or two introductory messages to set the table for this discussion, is entitled, Why It's Just a Theory. And so I want you to, this is important. And then the second, next week's sermon is entitled, The Power of a Sentence. Think about it this way, the pen is mightier than the sword. And these are going to help you kind of get your balance as we study the book of Genesis, which tells us why. Why? Because why is a question that we often hear from our children, you know, why do I have to do this? To our, you know, and their toddlers, to teens, to young adults, and even in life as we suffer loss and hardship. Why? Why is there suffering, war, and pain? Why is there death? Why is there hardship? Why? The word why speaks to a complicated, complex matter. And there's no shortage of theories trying to explain why, particularly for the godless, for the people who don't know God, who do not have access to divine revelation, where God has revealed the answer why, particularly here in the book of Genesis. And so human beings come up with all kinds of theories about why. And sometimes they're close, sometimes they're not close, sometimes they're so far off the mark, it's amazing. But even when they come close to getting something right with some theory or some opinion, how does the old saying go? A miss is as good as a mile, and a half-truth is a whole lie. Thomas Jefferson once quipped to that end, that the moment a person forms a theory, his imagination sees it in every object. He sees only the traits that favor that theory. We call that confirmation bias today, theories. And unfortunately, theories give birth to other theories, and they have real consequences. One theory that is pervasive in our world today is nihilism, right? That life is pointless, meaningless, and everything else. And such a theory is not without consequence and effect. We studied a few weeks ago that as from 2009 to 2019, pre-COVID, the lifespans were shortening. Lifespans in this country in particular were shortening due to drug overdose and suicide, because we teach as a culture nihilism, you know, where we don't mean anything. There's no point to our existence. And so you see this, as we talked about, particularly in people under the age of 35. And the reasoning goes, you know, what's the use? When time gets tough, there is no moral grounding. And you think about it, how does this affect policy, nihilism, right? Well, if people are like animals, you can go Canadian. What does that mean? When somebody gets sick, if they have a broken leg and they just don't feel like getting it fixed, or they're in a wheelchair, you euthanize them. That way you don't put a drain on the healthcare system. They even do that with what they call
4: mature children or mature teens. They don't need parental consent to be put down like a dog or a cat. You think of nihilism as a theory, right? Well, what's the use in living? And so school shooters go out with a bang and make their mark because there's no point in going on. You know, and eugenics is another offspring of a bad theory where we're going to purify the herd, you know, survival of the fittest, and we're going to weed out the sicklings that drain the healthcare system. You saw that in Canada. You see that in Canada. You saw that in Nazi Germany, where they put to death people who were deaf in one ear or blind in an eye and Down's syndrome people. Then they turned their attention to Jews, to gypsies, to others. See, this becomes a religious dogma almost, like Planned Parenthood, right? To purify the race. Margaret Sanger founded Planned Parenthood. One of her objectives was to regulate the birth rate of black people because she deemed them inferior. People are always looking for a master race, and yet we say it's just a theory. But probably the granddaddy of all bad theories that gave birth to all the theories that we just described is something called Darwinism or evolution. And mercifully today, it's losing credibility. It's lost credibility among most what they call operational scientists, people who deal in facts like chemistry or astronomy or things like that. In fact, things have gotten so bad for the theory of evolution with scientists worldwide that the Guardian newspaper, and I have an article, I have a copy of the article out there for you. You can read it for yourself. The Guardian newspaper, a left-leaning newspaper, published an article along the lines, it titled it, "Do We Need a New Theory of Evolution?" And the thrust of the article was, the old theory doesn't hold water, and basically it never has. The assumptions were wrong, and according to the Guardian, this trouble started, it came to a head in what year? Would you guess? 1910. The article says that Darwin had once written, "Nature does not make jumps." You know, everything takes millions and millions and billions of years. But the mutationists beg to differ. Mutationists. Who were they? Well, we would know them today as geneticists. And they determined that that was not true, that big jumps were made in species. Basically, they were studying plants at the time. And that these big jumps more or less challenged the idea of natural selection. What happened to them? Well, in response to what they wanted to talk about in their societies, a stalwart group of Darwinist religious zealots almost marginalized them in every way. And they effectively canceled them. They were kicked out of societies. They were demonized as crazy people. And as they say, the rest is history. The theory took hold. Evolution became, and still is, the dominant scientific theory of origins. Today it's taught to school children and college students all over this nation and around the world. But the question is, why were these scientists attacked for trying to present research? What was the motivation behind the attack? And there's just one word, fear. Fear. Fear. Fear of what? Well, here's a quote for you. I want you to listen to this quote, because this quote is kind of the response. "Our willingness to accept scientific claims that are against common sense is the key to understanding the real struggle between science and the supernatural." The quote continues, "We take the side of science in spite of the patent absurdity of some of its constructs, in spite of its failure to fulfill many of its extravagant promises of health and life, in spite of the tolerance of the scientific community for unsubstantiated just-so stories, because we have an a priori commitment, a commitment to materialism."
12: It is not that the methods and institutions of science somehow compel us to accept a material explanation of the phenomenal world, but on the contrary, we are forced to do so by our a priori adherence to material causes and to create an apparatus of investigation and a set of concepts that produce material explanations, no matter how counterintuitive. Let me just stop a minute and interpret this for you, okay? What they're saying is, we can't afford to do anything but design a system of investigation that produces or confirms the theories that we already have, because we're in a struggle with the supernatural. And so it's not that what we find out there compels us to disagree, it's that we must disagree because we've already formed an opinion in our own mind. Okay? Let me pick this back up. We are forced by an a priori adherence to material causes to create an apparatus of investigation and a set of concepts that produce material explanations, no matter how counterintuitive, no matter how mystifying to the uninitiative. It sounds like Gnosticism. So, create a process that gives you a predetermined outcome. Now, why would they do this? Well, mercifully, this man provides the answer. For, because we cannot allow a divine foot in the door. Now, who in the world was this man? Who would say something, who would come out in public and publish something like this? Was he some kind of zealot crackpot, some crazy man, some extremist on the periphery of science? No. This man held the Alexander Agassiz chair as professor of biology and zoology at Harvard University until his retirement a couple of decades ago. I want to think about that, okay? Now, we know with all the stuff going on at Harvard now, but back then, that would have been news. But here's a guy who's just out that way, right? But natural selection and survival of the fittest and evolution's problems were far from over. Another prominent attack originated from an Ivy League geneticist at Cornell University about two decades ago, about the time this man was saying all this. It was a professor named John Stanford. Who was he? Was he a crackpot? Well, let's look at his background. He has an earned PhD in genetics. He taught over two decades at Cornell. He has a slew of patents that made him hundreds of millions of dollars. He was part of a group that developed something called the Biolistic Particle Delivery System, or the Gene Gun. He also was the co-inventor of the pathogen-derived resistance process and co-inventor of the genetic vaccination process, forerunner to the mRNA stuff. Stanford explains that the whole genome concept cannot evolve upward. We're told that we're evolving, that we're gaining information. And actually, he demonstrated just the opposite, something called genetic entropy, that we're losing information. That every generation that comes has something called deleterious mutations. Mutations, bad. And you lose data. Sometimes they show up in the form of a tremendous birth defect. Sometimes maybe a change in, like, redheads are becoming less and less dominant today. You hardly ever see one anymore. In three or four generations, you may not see one at all. You're losing data every time. And here's the problem. If that is so, and he put together a system called Mendel's Accountant to track these mutations. If that is so, there is no room for natural selection because it's being blown up and undermined because the mutations, about 100 serious mutations a generation, outstrip any possibility of adding any data. The human genome is deteriorating and therefore could not have evolved through a process of natural selection. It's unable to function as the accumulation of harmful mutations overwhelm a species and it becomes less fit, less healthy, less stable, and eventually faces extinction given enough time. Understandably, his findings were not well received and now he's treated like he's a crackpot. But back to the Guardian. So they went on from there. They said basically in the article, yeah, all this is wrong. We need a new evolution. It's just a theory. What's the harm? Harm is that theories become dogma. Harm is that theories affect policy. And so they attempted to justify in the article evolution's continued existence, and they tried to point to the world of physics to make excuses for their shortcomings. The Guardian writes, even physicists agree that the theory of quantum mechanics applies to very tiny particles, and Einstein's theory of general relativity applies to larger ones, yet the two theories, both accepted today more or less, appear incompatible. Quoting one physicist, he said, we should get used to the idea of this happening because, after all, these are just theories. It's just a theory, and theories change. But theories have consequences because sometimes they determine policy, like we're seeing around the world, like gender theory or critical theory, neither of which allows a divine foot in the door. And things continue to get worse for Darwinism, or evolution, if you want to call it that. Evolutionary biologist Michael Ruse admitted that evolution was at its founding, is, and will continue to be, a religion. Now, this is an atheist, right? He's an evolutionary biologist. He said this in 2011. Evolution is promoted by its practitioners. It's more than mere science. Evolution is promulgated as an ideology, a secular religion, a full-fledged alternative to Christianity with meaning and morality. Evolution is a religion. This was true of evolution at the beginning, and it is true of evolution still today. And you got to know that he's taken a beating. My favorite quote comes from Anne Ennis Dagg. She's a feminist zoologist who was at the University of Guelph in Ontario, Canada. She says that evolution is a religion for dead white European males. Okay? It's just a theory, and it's a poor one. Have you ever thought about what is a theory? What is a theory? According to the Cambridge Dictionary, a theory is an opinion. It may or not may not be founded on research or facts. Some of the research may be better than others, but when all is said and done, it's just an opinion. And admittedly, some opinions are more informed than others, but it's just an opinion. And we form our opinions in many ways. And while opinions are fine, everybody has one, and they're like children, they're none so beautiful as your own, facts are far better. In evolution's case, which is now an article of faith as a state religion, what's being taught as a theory has been now treated as facts. Humans are pretty bold, and you see people mocking, they talk about evolution or the theory of the Big Bang, and they treat those things as if they're factual. But one question that always dogs them when they make these pronouncements is this: were you there? How do you know this? Were you there? That's what God asked Job, right? Were you there when I laid the foundations of the earth? You don't look a day over 1,500, let alone 4.5 billion or whatever the new time continuum is these days. It changes almost monthly. But the best anyone can say is it's just a theory. And as we read earlier from Job, theories are not necessarily true. Were you there when I laid the foundation of the earth? Tell me if you have understanding. Who determined its measurements? Surely you know. That's sarcasm coming from God. But men and women have theories. The problem is the data that we get is limited by our ability to process it, by our fallen nature, by our access to it, and by our missing details. I once saw somebody make a point where there was a spy satellite looking at something, and it didn't talk about its magnification, and it didn't have all the data they needed, but one person wanted to use it, and one person didn't want to use it. So the guy who was mad showed a picture. He goes, okay, here's a picture of the planet. And, you saw the curvature. Is this planet round? And the other guy goes, yeah, of course, you can tell by the picture. Then they zoomed out, and it was a knee. And he goes, it's a knee, it's not a planet. So you're
4: we can't trust what you're trying to extrapolate here about this situation. This is the problem, and this is a problem with Richard Lewontin, right? They have created an apparatus and a set of concepts that produce the explanations they want because they don't believe in God. They cannot believe in the supernatural. They will not believe in the supernatural. And therefore, they've swept aside important data, data that they could never understand. And as Jefferson said, everywhere they look with their bias, they find something, they harvest something to try to affirm what they already believe. Why do they do this? And if you're using your notes, why do theories like evolution become religions and treated as fact? And the answer is found in a factual statement in Romans 1, 18 to 25. And I'm putting it up here in a New American Standard Version. And it says this: "For the wrath of God is revealed from heaven against all ungodliness and unrighteousness of men who suppress the truth in unrighteousness." Who suppress the truth in unrighteousness. "Because that which is known about God is evident within them, for God has made it evident to them." See, they want to suppress, they want to keep the divine foot out of the door. They don't realize he owns the house. Verse 20. "For since the creation of the world, his invisible attributes, his eternal power and divine nature have been clearly seen, being understood through what was made, so that they are without excuse." They know better. Like Richard Lewontin, right? "For even though they knew God, they did not honor him as God or give thanks, but they became futile in their speculations, and their foolish heart was darkened. Professing to be wise, they became fools and exchanged the glory of the incorruptible God for an image in the form of corruptible men and birds and four-footed and crawling creatures. For they exchanged the truth of God for a lie and worshipped and served the creature rather than the Creator, who is blessed forever and ever. Amen." This sums up the state of affairs nicely, right? God cannot be allowed in the equation. People, educated people like Richard Lewontin, suppress the truth and unrighteousness because they cannot allow God's foot in the door, because that would make them subservient and accountable to God and responsible for their individual and collective conduct in many areas. So in their delusion, they try to design an approach, an inductive approach that somehow keeps God out of the equation. Like I said, they're trying to keep his foot out of the door. They're living in his house. They're his tenants. And so you have philosophies or secular religions masquerading as fact. Years ago, I spoke with an award-winning professor at Washington University, the Washington University School of Medicine in St. Louis. He taught there for 34 years. He'd earned his PhD at Brown University. His dissertation was on the tissue of the eye. And amazingly, And he'd gotten many awards. He was professor of the year several times. The last time, I think, in 2000-something, I forget what. He was an evangelical Christian, and he was a six-day literal creationist. And he did not hide his views at the medical school. And he actively evangelized students and faculty and openly discussed his beliefs. I was astounded when I met him. I heard him speak, and I had him speak at my church. And I asked him, I said, "Well, what about aren't you being marginalized for your religious beliefs?" And he looked at me and he smiled. And he said this, and I'll never forget it. He goes, "Remember, I work at a medical school." I said, "Okay." He goes, "Well, evolution and medicine are unrelated."

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And if you'd like more information on Pastor Keith or Hillside Church, here's how you can connect with us. 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So if you'd like to drop us a note, you can email us here at keith@hillside.org. Well, we hope that you'll join us again next time for Grace to Live. But until then, I'm your host, Kevin Reeves. And on behalf of Pastor Keith and everyone here at Hillside Church, it is our prayer that the Lord will richly bless you. And thanks for listening.

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4: I tell you, when we got married, we were planning the wedding and what have you, and I heard, you know, the different family members and what have you talking about, oh, we want to do this and we want to do that in the reception and why don't we do this and we do that. I told him, I said, look, y'all going to have about 90 minutes. 90 minutes, y'all do whatever you want. But at a certain point, that car's going to pull up. Sister M and I are going to get in the car. Y'all can stay there all night, eat cake and drink punch. And all you want to do, we will not be there. A brother committed to the job. He ready for some bennies. You got to do this God's way. So you tell that man, in the words of that great theologian, Beyonce, you got to put a ring on it. Where am I in my message? You're messing me up. We have no basis for human jealousy without a covenant. So you're supposed to get married. Let's do this the right way. You're living together unmarried. Get to one of the pastors. Say, listen, we want to be in the will of God. And let's get this done so you can have a clear testimony before God and man. We got to live right because we have a jealous God. You got to get your affairs in order. You got to get your life in order. Because we're created for his purposes. And so you got to get your spouse. Folk have two different ways of seeing that. How do you marry? You know, there's two different views of how you get married. You know, there's the Cinderella theology, I call it. Some folk believe there's one person in the universe that I'm supposed to be with. And my job is to prayerfully seek that person and what have you. And I always tell them, according to your faith, be it unto you. If that's the way you believe God has designed it, then prayerfully seek his guidance as to finding that person. The Cinderella theology. You know, I get that term from the fact that in that story, there was just one sister whose foot perfectly fit that glass slipper. And the prince went all around because he danced with her for a while. But the clock began to strike 12 and she ran out and he didn't know where she went, but he had the slipper and he went all around and he looked for the foot that owned that slipper because that was his bride. If that's your theology, go for it. Believe God. But until then, honor God. And then some folk have the Cinderella theology. Other folk have the any size seven will do theology. And they kind of believe there's no particular one person that I am to marry, that there are several people who would meet the biblical requirements. You know, we're to marry in the Lord someone who walks with God and who is a person of faith and of obedience. And so, you know, some folks say, I don't believe there's any one person. I'm just looking for a godly size seven. And that's fine. And some folk just, you know, what have you, date and check folks out. I always tell people, don't just date, evaluate. Don't just date. Don't just sit up in the restaurant looking and smiling and y'all smelling good and looking good and impressing one another. You got to find out who this really is. Sitting up there perpetrating a fraud won't even laugh as crazy as you usually laugh. Trying to impress somebody. You're perpetrating a fraud. They ought to arrest you. You got to find out who this really is. Because when you enter into covenant, that covenant is cut in the presence of God. And so we've got to learn God has a right to be jealous in a way that we cannot be. And so the Bible says that God is a consuming fire and a jealous God. And

0: Moses told them in Deuteronomy 4, if you get over there in that promised land and you forget God, you're going to discover that God isn't just smiles and grinning, and he doesn't just wink at defiance and disobedience, that God will cause consequences to come into your life as a result of your disobedience. And he made it plain. He said, in fact, if you get over there and forget God, you know, sometimes the most dangerous time in some people's lives is after they get through their desperate times. Have you noticed that some people, long as they're desperate, they're seeking God, they're humble, they're on their face. Oh, Lord, I just want to do your will. Oh, Lord, if you get me out of this mess, I'll serve you. Sometimes I've seen people go from desperate to casual, and that leads them to defiance of God. And so you have to be careful when you're blessed. You got to be careful to walk in faith and obedience to the Lord. Because there are some who, once God takes them into a good place, just like Moses was describing, they were going into. He said, if you get over there and begin to practice idolatry. Now, of course, idolatry in their sense was making literal images that you would begin to worship as gods. The fact of the matter is, people know somewhere down inside of themselves that there is something bigger than me. You can go to any part of the world, the most remote part, where they have not yet heard the gospel, and you will discover them having some sacred practices. Why? Because something down inside of every person says there has got to be something bigger than me. And let me tell you something. God says, if you begin to practice idolatry, you're going to run into my wrath, and you're going to discover that I am a jealous God. And idolatry in their case was images and actual things that would be worshiped. But let me tell you something. In your case, it doesn't have to be a symbol. It doesn't have to be an image. You can worship, you can idolize anything or any person that you take out of the place that God wants you to have it in your life. And I'm here to tell you that if you practice that, you will experience the fact that God is displeased. You can make an idol out of relationships. You can make an idol out of cars and houses. You can make an idol out of your job, out of your career, out of your education. You can make an idol out of your money or the things money can buy. When you place it in a place that only the Lord should have in your heart and in your life. And so he says, if you practice idolatry, in fact, he told them, said, if you practice idolatry, what God is going to do is he's going to let your enemies overtake you, and they will scatter you to various places, and you will not enjoy peace and prosperity in the land that I've given to you, because you cannot defy me without consequence. I'm a jealous God. And then, right in the same context, I love God, because he told Moses to tell them, now, if you practice this idolatry and if you are disciplined by my wrath, he said, if you then come to yourself and turn to the Lord with your whole heart. In verse 31 of Deuteronomy 4, he said, you will discover then that I am merciful, and that I will not abandon you, and I will not destroy you. I'm here to tell somebody who has already defied God, who has already been living outside of his will, who has already practiced arrogance, who has already decided that your will is what you're going to exert even over the known will of God. I'm here to tell somebody who is living right now in that place of disobedience, who has experienced the frown of God, somebody who knows that you have messed up big time and your life bears the fruit of it. I got a word for you. God says, if you turn to me with your whole heart, I will let you see that I'm not just a fire, I'm not just jealous, I'm also merciful.
1: 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We say it all the time, but it still never seems like we say it enough. 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And we want you to know you're impacting this world for Jesus Christ. 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That's pastorpaul.net. Well, if you're like most of us, you've made a few mistakes, but here's some good news. God longs for a reunion in spite of our rebellion. Now, let's get you back to the rest of today's Destined for Victory message, Jesus in High Definition.
0: Oh, I got a word for somebody who knows you messed up, who knows you've been in sin, who knows you've been living outside of God's plan for your life. I want to let you know God is not a man. He doesn't throw us away when we mess up. He calls us to repentance. He calls us to turn with our whole hearts. But then he says, if you do, I will have mercy. I will make sure you understand that you are my child. Oh, I want to tell somebody who is living much like the prodigal son that God says, yes, I know you've blown it, but I'm more interested in a reunion. I'm more interested in you coming back to fellowship with me. When you look at that story of the prodigal son in Luke's gospel, it is astounding that here you have a man with two sons, and the Bible says Jesus tells the story of the youngest son coming to the father and demanding his inheritance now. Father's not dead, but he wants his inheritance now. He wants to live any way he wants to live. He wants to do his thing, and he actually wants to not only be defiant, but he wants to then demand that he get his inheritance. You know, this is a story about God's love for us. Because what daddy do you know is going to let their child walk up on them, be defiant, be disrespectful, and then demand my inheritance now? What father do you know? I'm so glad my children are now adults. I'm so glad they didn't test me. I'm proud of them and thank God for them. And I'm so glad they didn't test me. Because had they tested me, it wouldn't have gone well. I'm like, homie, I don't play that. What father do you know gonna let the child act any old kind of way, be defiant and disrespectful and talk any way and act any old way and defy the laws of the house, the rules of the house and all that, and then come up on your dumb money and give me mine, I'm out of here, I'm sick of y'all, and I want my money now. You know most fathers would be like, Jesus, keep me near the cross. Help me right now, Lord. I need you right now. I'm about to catch a case, Jesus. You got to help me right now. I'm sorry. I'm about to go to jail. Got to interpret as I go. But Jesus tells the story of the fact that this father gave that rebellious son his inheritance. In fact, it says he gave to both of his sons. The other son wasn't rebelling, didn't want to go outside of the house. He was prepared to stay there. And that one, the one that remained, was the eldest son. So according to biblical culture, he would have received a double portion. So he got broke off very nicely. The father distributed to both of them. And the young rebellious son went out, and the Bible says he squandered his wealth on wild living. Just acted like a fool with his daddy's money and squandered it. And the Bible called it wealth. And you know, when he finally ran through all of that money and no longer had the friends that money can temporarily buy you, you know, you can find companionship when you got bucks. But after his money was gone, so were his friends. And now he is alone, he is broken. He had to hire himself out to help a man take care of his pigs. Sin will make a fool out of us. But the Bible says one day he came to himself. And he said, you know, my father's servants are living better, living in more peace and security and blessing than I am, and I'm a son. And he said, I will arise and I'm going back home. I got a word for somebody who knows you have run into the consuming fire of God's discipline. You know you have run into the consequences of defying a jealous God. I want to let you know, God says, if you turn, if you come to yourself, if you say, I can't keep living this way, if you say, I'm not going to keep making this same mistake, if you say, I'm not going to stay in the mess that I've made, this young man said, I will arise and go home. And as he began to walk home, tattered and muddy and messed up and broke and broken, he said, okay, I'm going to ask my father to let me be a servant. He said, I think since I disowned the family, since I disrespected his name and I squandered his wealth, I don't think I could ever possibly be restored to sonship, but I think my father will allow me to be a servant. Do you know why he didn't know that his father would do more than that? Because he had never had to see all the dimensions of his father. And some of us don't know how merciful God is because we haven't had to see the depths of his mercy. But some others of us are there right now where we have messed up and know we've messed up. We have blown it and know we've blown it. And I want you to see that if you will turn to the Lord with your whole heart, he said, you're going to discover some dimensions of me that you didn't know before. And this boy is walking home. He has this good apology in his mouth. Let me tell you, if you got anybody to apologize to, God or man, do it right. This boy was coming clean. He was saying, Father, I sinned against you. I've sinned against the family name. I'm not worthy to be called your son anymore. But if you will please make me a servant. Apologize right. Don't call one of these little lame things. Some people say, not you, but people I know. I've heard people who have too much pride and arrogance to be broken in front of folk. And they'll say something like when they finally realize they got to say something. They say, well, listen, if I have done anything to anybody for any reason, I'm sorry. Bless your heart, let me help you. That is not an apology. That is pride masquerading. An apology is when you say, I sinned against you. I wronged you. I dishonored you. I did wrong by you. I am so sorry for what I have done to you. Please forgive me. That's an apology. If you don't acknowledge what you did wrong, how can you ever get it right? And this boy's walking home with the right apology in his mouth, practicing this speech. But as he nears his house, he sees someone who is not in the house enjoying the wealth, enjoying prosperity. He sees someone who's looking out, perhaps on the back porch or a terrace, looking out. And as he gets closer, he sees that it is his father. Instead of his father being in the house saying, forget that boy, I'm going about my business. The father had a heart that said, my life won't be right till I'm restored with my son. And when the father spotted the son, the father, we're told, began to run to the son. I'm trying to show you what God is ready to do if you will turn to him with your whole heart. God is not a man. He is not somewhere saying, look at you now. Not such a big shot now. Where all your little friends you spent my money on? The father runs with no shame, no self-consciousness, runs to his son, throws his arms around him, kissed him. And the Bible says he called his servant and said, get a robe for my son. Get some sandals for his feet and put a ring on his finger. I want to let you know that means that the son was fully restored. His sin is covered. You know, when you love people right, you don't want to expose their mess. You want to cover them up and help them get straight. And he covered him up, and he wanted him to walk on a firm foundation, and he put sandals on his feet, and he put a ring on his finger, which suggested that he could go around town. A ring in those days was the best credit card you could have. It had the family indication on it, and the merchant knew what family you were part of and knew that your family was good for it. And here's a father who knows you've squandered millions, and he gives you a family credit card. That's the love God has for you. And I want to let you know, if you'll turn to him with your whole heart, you'll not only discover, having already discovered, that God is a consuming fire and a jealous God, and you cannot defy him without consequence. If you turn with your whole heart, you'll discover he's also a merciful God.
1: 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It's a privilege studying the Word of God with you. You know, the last thing Jesus told us to do was to make disciples of all nations. So today, before we let you go, we want to share with you an important conversation I once had with Pastor Paul, one that will really help you understand what our mission here at Destined for Victory is and what it will always be.
2: Well, you know, when I think of victorious, my mind goes back. I'm a kid growing up watching TV in the 60s, so my mind goes back to the wide world of sports.
3: Oh, yeah.
2: There was an announcer named Jim McKay, something like that. He had this classic line where he talked about the thrill of victory and the agony of defeat. And I love just thinking about how thrilling it is to be victorious. I love, in any game I'm playing, I want to be victorious. I tell people, I don't care whether it's Monopoly or something really serious, I want to win. And in life, we can win in Christ, and that's what the Bible tells us, that we are victorious in him. And victorious means that we're following his lead, that we're letting the Holy Spirit take us where he wants us to go in life. We're saved by his grace, and then we're simply following his direction. And of course, the Word of God is so key to following God's direction, because the Word is a lamp to our feet and a light to our pathway. And so those who tune in to broadcasts like Destined for Victory are really supposed to be receiving guidance so that we can walk in and live in victory. And that's what I pray is happening as people tune in day by day.
1: We say it every day. 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
0: 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He's the invisible, awesome God who was made visible and approachable.
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6: 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Well, where do you go from there?
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9: You cannot live what you do not, what? Understand. 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You cannot function on principles you don't know. 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
10: Welcome to Grace to You with John MacArthur here on AM 1100 KFAX. How could you have just a few dollars in the bank, yet have riches beyond compare? Find out today on Grace to You as John MacArthur looks at unfathomable treasures that are yours right now if you're a Christian. We're continuing John's study called Richer Than You Think. But before we get started, perhaps you're having trouble identifying with the title of John's current series right now. You don't feel rich spiritually because trials have taken their toll. Well, John had some encouragement for believers who are struggling to rejoice and be thankful for the riches available to them in Christ. John's words are helpful for us today, so let's hear them now.
11: And you know, if you're a believer, you don't want to doubt the love of God. He loves you with a perfect love. You don't want to doubt the promise of God that all things are working together for good to those that love Him and are called according to His purpose. You don't even want to doubt the plan of God. Maybe you wonder, wow, did it have to be this? You don't want to doubt the plan of God. The Lord has a plan that you want to submit to because that plan may involve suffering. It may involve humiliation. It may involve a time of breaking some of the things that you depended upon. You don't want to doubt the process of God. The end result is to give you blessing and to glorify His name. His best work is done in our hearts through hard times. His best work is done when we can't control all the circumstances. And that's what Paul says, you know, and he says, I'm content in everything. I'm content to be abased. I'm content to abound because He supplies all my needs through Christ Jesus in everything. And Paul says, I'm even content with suffering, told the Corinthians. I'm content with pain and affliction and all those things because when I'm weak, he said, then I'm strong. So just know this, that God is, through all the struggles and all the issues and all the trials, perfecting you. Peter says, after you've suffered a while, the Lord make you perfect. And that's what he's in the process of doing.
10: That's right. And those are some encouraging reminders about God's faithfulness to give us what we need when we experience trials. And friend, for even more encouragement from God's word, stay here as John continues his study called Richer Than You Think, with a look at the blessings that are yours in Christ. And now here's John with today's message.
9: Let me read this passage to you while you're preparing your thoughts for our study. Ephesians 1:15. Wherefore I also, after I heard of your faith in the Lord Jesus and love unto all the saints, cease not to give thanks for you, making mention of you in my prayers, that the God of our Lord Jesus Christ, the Father of glory, may give unto you the spirit of wisdom and revelation in the knowledge of Him, the eyes of your understanding being enlightened, that ye may know what is the hope of His calling, and what the riches of the glory of His inheritance in the saints, and what is the exceeding greatness of His power toward us who believe, according to the working of His mighty power, which He wrought in Christ when He raised Him from the dead and set Him at His own right hand in the heavenlies, far above all principality and power and might and dominion, and every name that is named, not only in this age, but also in that which is to come, and hath put all things under His feet and gave Him to be the head over all things to the church, which is His body, the fullness of Him that filleth all in all. Well, that scripture is so loaded with great truth that we're not going to be able by any means to exhaust its content. But it introduces to us a very important portion of the first chapter. This is a prayer by the Apostle Paul. It is a prayer in response to the great statement of theology in verses 3 to 14. Now, from verse 3 through 14 is one long sentence. And it is a sentence designed to tell us what it is that God has done for us in Christ. In other words, what we possess in Christ. It discusses the great concept of election, the great concept of redemption, and the great truth of inheritance. In the past, God elected us, He redeems us, and in the future gives us an inheritance. So, having delineated something of these truths that are ours in Christ, Paul then moves to pray for us that we would understand these truths. It doesn't do any good to know them if we don't understand them, because if we don't understand them, we can't live them, see. So, in chapter 1, Paul begins with describing our position in Christ, then he prays that we'll understand it. In chapter 2, Paul describes our position in Christ. Then in chapter 3, again, he prays that we'll understand it. Finally, in chapter 4, he says, now that you've got it and you understand it, here's how to live it. So twice, he describes the believer's position. Chapter 1, chapter 2. Twice, he prays that we'll understand it. Chapter 1 and chapter 3. Finally, in chapter 4, he says, now that you've got a grip on it, live it. Now, the point is this, people. You cannot live what you do not, what? Understand. Understand. You can't live it. You cannot function on principles you don't know. No Christian has ever yet lived the Christian life who didn't know what it was. You gotta have it. Now let's look at his prayer then. Wherefore I also, after I heard of your faith in the Lord Jesus and love unto all the saints, cease not to give thanks for you, making mention of you in my prayers. Stop there. Now, in this, he just introduces to us the idea that he is praying. Wherefore, it takes us back. On the basis of this tremendous inheritance that we have in Christ, I pray for you. And he says, I pray for you because I heard of your faith in the Lord Jesus and love unto all saints. And those, beloved, are the cardinal things. Those are the basic aspects of a true Christian. A true Christian is marked by faith in the Lord Jesus, which gives evidence of itself in love toward all saints. In fact, in 1 John chapter 2 and verses 9 to 11, it says there, if you claim to have saving faith and hate your brother, you're a liar. Those two go together. By this will all men know you're my disciples, John 13 says, if you have love one for another. And love, as we've defined it so many times, is sacrificial selflessness. Serving others sacrificially, unselfishly. True faith always springs into love. And so he says, I've heard about it. It's genuine. I see it. Now, I want you to see these two things because they're very important. First of all, your faith in the Lord Jesus. The Lord Jesus. You see, salvation begins with believing Jesus is Lord. You see that? I was speaking in Miami, and a pastor came up to me afterwards, and he says, well, he said, he was kind of, I don't know what, kind of on edge, I think. He said, well, he said, I suppose you're one of those lordship salvationists. I said, what is that? He says, you don't know about lordship salvationism? I said, no, I don't. He says, well, you probably believe that in order to be saved, you have to receive Jesus as Lord. I said, as a matter of fact, I don't know any other way. He said, yeah, I thought so. I said, you're not a lordship salvationist? Sounds like, he said, no. No. I said, let me ask you a question. I said, is Jesus Lord? Well, he didn't really want to answer, I guess, because he said, well, there is a sense in which he is. I said, well, is Jesus Lord? Yes or no? Yes. Well, yes, it's right. He's Lord. So if you receive him, does he come as who he is? Yes, he'd have to. Right. Let me ask you this, I said. Does Philippians 2 say that every knee should bow and confess Jesus as Lord to the glory of God? And I said, does Romans 10 say that if thou shalt confess with thy mouth Jesus as Lord, thou shalt be saved? Well, he says, but it doesn't appear in the Gospel of John. I said, what doesn't appear in the Gospel of John? Jesus is Lord? No, he says, the idea of lordship salvationism. I said, I don't know what you're saying. I said, I don't know. You just tell me what you're going to do with Romans 10:9. That if thou shalt confess Jesus as Lord, thou shalt be saved. And then he just said, yes, well, you're a lordship salvationist, and he walked off. I still don't know where he was. How you get salvation minus the lordship of Jesus Christ is a problem. I think what he was trying to say was that you can receive him as just as Jesus, just as the Savior, without acknowledging him as Lord. But he'd have a tough time handling a couple of passages in the New Testament. The point here is, Paul says, I know you're genuine because your faith is in the what? The Lord Jesus. You don't receive him as Savior and then later as Lord, you get him who he is. Now, whether you respond to his lordship or not is another issue. But he's Lord. Now, the second thing he says, not only is your salvation evident by the faith in the Lord Jesus, but your love unto all the saints. Do you notice that this love is indiscriminate? You notice that a true Christian doesn't pick and choose. He loves, and by virtue of that, whoever gets in front gets loved. We used to say this little phrase, well, I love him in the Lord, which means personally, you can't stand him. Remember that one? Well, I love him in the Lord. As if you had a little pipe coming out of you, you could squirt him with God's love, you know. You can't unscramble the egg, folks. If you love him, you love him, and the Lord loves him. And if you don't love him, then the Lord doesn't love him through your not loving him. You love them, all the saints. You can't be discriminate. The world picks and chooses. Paul says in Philippians 2, I pray that you would have the same love. What that means is to love everybody, what? The same. And in 1 John 3, he says, love in word, not in word and tongue, but in deed and in truth. Anybody who has a need, and don't shut up your heart of mercy when you see them with a need. You can learn all the theology you want and spin off all of the dogma you want, but if you don't love, then you are nothing but sounding brass and a tinkling cymbal. And true salvation goes from the head to the heart and reaches right out to touch other people. And he says, I'm so thankful to God that I've heard about you, that you have faith in the Lord Jesus, and that you love the saints. Now, you know something's kind of sad. That Ephesian church, man, they started out right. But when you get to chapter 2 of Revelation in verse 4, the Lord Jesus writes them a letter. And the Lord Jesus says to the church at Ephesus, I have something against you because you have left your, what? First love. Sad to think about it. But the history of the Ephesian church is they left their first love and they went out of existence as a church. They went out of existence. There's got to be faith and love in balance. You know, the monks and the hermits had a loyalty to Christ which separated them from men to live in alone in a desert place contemplating faith. It was loveless faith. It never touched anybody. The heresy hunters of the Spanish Inquisition and other ages had a loyalty to their faith which caused them to literally persecute anybody with a difference. Loveless faith. And I'm afraid there are some Christians in the churches today who are hateful and bitter and resentful of other Christians, and it's loveless faith, and I question, in as I would the cases I just illustrated, whether it's even genuine saving faith. The genuine is marked by love. In fact, I'll tell you something, folks. You can't love the Lord Jesus Christ, put your faith in him, without loving the people that he loves. Do you get that? You can't love the Lord Jesus without loving the people he loves. I'll never forget my son one time. I was driving in a car, and he leaned over to me, and it was about a certain person. He said to me, I love so-and-so. And I did a double take. I didn't even know I knew him. I said to him, what do you mean you love so-and-so? He says, I love so-and-so. I said, why do you love so-and-so? He said, because I always hear you say you love him. And I love him too then. Well, that's right. If I love the Lord Jesus Christ, 1 John 5:1-2 says, if I love the Lord Jesus Christ, I will love those begotten by the Lord Jesus Christ. That's part of it. So he says, I commend you. And I pray for you, verse 16, I cease not to give thanks for you, making mention of you in my prayers. And then his prayer of thanks turns to a petition. And I pray, he says, verse 17, that the God of our Lord Jesus Christ, the Father of glory, may give to you the spirit of wisdom and revelation and the knowledge of him, the eyes of your understanding being enlightened. And stop right there. He says, man, I'm praying for you that you'll understand your riches in Christ. Warren Wiersbe has written a little book called Be Rich. And in there, he gives an interesting illustration about William Randolph Hearst, who was the late newspaper publisher. Hearst, at one point in his life, decided to invest a veritable fortune in the collecting of great pieces of art. And he was collecting them all over the world and storing them in warehouses in different places. And one day he read a description in one of his art books or magazines or whatever, a description of an incredibly valuable piece of art. And he determined that he had to have that piece of art. So he got his agent and he sent him all over the world to find it. No one knew where it was. That guy went all over the world to find that art treasure for William Randolph Hearst. Months and months went by, and finally the man came back and reported, Mr. Hearst, I found it. And with great joy, he said, where was it? He said, it was in your warehouse. You bought it years ago. Frantically searching for what he already possessed. Paul is praying here, Lord, deliver those Christians from frantically searching for what they already possess. Give them the spirit of wisdom and revelation and the knowledge of him so that they will know what is theirs and that they'll be able to use it in the living of life. See? Let's face it, people. We do spend a lot of time messing around, chasing stuff we've got. We say, Lord, I need strength. And the Bible says you can do all things through Christ who already strengthens you. Lord, I need love. The love of Christ is shed abroad in your heart. Lord, I need grace. My grace is sufficient for you. Lord, I need peace in the situation. I already left you all my peace that passes understanding. What else is there? You see, Christians scrambling around begging for what they've got. What a waste. And the Bible says you should just ask for wisdom. If you lack wisdom, ask it. And wisdom is the sense not to keep asking for what you've got. See, the point is this. Paul says, God, the human mind cannot conceive of the riches of our position in Christ, so please, God, grant to them this understanding. Only the Spirit can search the deep things and reveal them to us. Such understanding is beyond the human mind, and God must enable us to understand. So he says that the God of our Lord Jesus Christ, the Father of glory, I love those titles. The God of our Lord Jesus Christ. That identifies it with him. After all, we're in Christ, right? And if we're in Christ, then he's our God too. And he's the Father of glory. That means the one who possesses all things. All glory is his. And so he prays to that God that he may give us the spirit of wisdom and revelation in the knowledge of him. Now, notice the word spirit. God grants us a spirit. It is an anarthrous construction, the Greek, no article, a spirit of wisdom and revelation. Now, people have discussed, what spirit is this? Some people say it's the Holy Spirit, that God would grant us the Holy Spirit. But I don't think that's Paul's prayer, because every Christian already has the Holy Spirit, right? I don't think that's it. And besides that, it's not the Holy Spirit, it's a spirit. So I don't think it's the Holy Spirit. We don't need to ask for the Holy Spirit. We already have the Holy Spirit. Our body's a temple of the Holy Spirit, 1 Corinthians 6 says, and Romans 8:9 says all Christians have the Holy Spirit. So that wouldn't be it. And others have said, no, it's the human spirit, that he would give us a spirit of wisdom and revelation. And he's talking about the human spirit. I don't think that's right either, because we already have a human spirit. The word pneuma, in which we get breath and air, pneumatic, pneumonia, it's the Greek word, can be translated a lot of ways. And I think the way it should be translated here is as a disposition, an influence, or an attitude which governs the soul of someone. Let me illustrate this. It doesn't have to be the Holy Spirit or the human spirit. It can just be an attitude. For example, Jesus in the Sermon on the Mount said, blessed are the poor in what? Spirit. He wasn't talking about the Holy Spirit or the human spirit. He was talking about an attitude. Those were humble people. Now, when we see somebody who's sad, we say, oh, their spirit's sad. Or we see somebody really playing hard at some game, we say, that is spirited play. Or we see somebody really happy and we say, boy, he's in high spirits. And all we mean is an attitude, a disposition, an influence in thinking. And I believe that what Paul is saying is this: give them the fullness of an attitude of wisdom and revelation in the knowledge of him. Oh God, he says, let them know in their mind how much they possess in Christ. Give them a deep, rich, keen, strong, full understanding. Now, I would add to that I think the Holy Spirit and the human spirit are also both implied. And what Paul is praying is this, watch. God, send the Holy Spirit to work on the human spirit to create the right spirit of wisdom and revelation in the knowledge of him. Because it's the work of the Spirit. Only the Spirit can search the deep things of God. And by the way, the word revelation deals with the imparting of knowledge, and the word wisdom deals with the use of it. So he's saying, God, I'm just praying that the Holy Spirit will work on the human spirit to produce the spirit of wisdom and revelation. That is, that they will know their position and their resource and that they will use it. See? Step out and use it. So he wants the believer to have a full, deep knowledge of God. Not intellectual, but something deeper than that. Something far deeper. And I'm telling you, people, I've said this for years and years, and I'll say it till I drop over. The Christian life is predicated on what you know. It's got to be revelation before it can be wisdom. You've got to receive it before you can use it. And that's why we spend our time teaching the Word of God. So he prays that we would have the divine mind, that we would be able to do what he said to the Colossians, to set our affections on things above and not on things of the earth, to get our mind out of the gutter and onto the great, grandiose, marvelous magnificencies of God. And so Paul prays, God, it's not enough. It's not enough that I just tell them the facts. I pray for them that they would understand the imparting of truth and the use of it in the knowledge of him. You know, you have Christ. Do you know Christ? If you know Christ, do you really have this attitude of wisdom and revelation, this deep sense of knowing God's heart and God's mind? Now, Paul goes on to bring three specific things that he wants us to grasp, and we'll study those next time. Let's pray. It's so great, Father, to know that all the resources that are in Christ are granted to us by faith. Thank you, Father, for those who have come to faith in Jesus Christ, for those who know and love him, everyone a part of your eternal plan, and some, Father, who haven't yet said yes, but you're calling them by your Spirit. They're part of the plan, too. They're some of your people yet unborn. Bring them to yourself today. For those who are in the family, Father, help us to have a spirit of wisdom and revelation in the knowledge of him, a spirit produced as the Holy Spirit works on our human spirit to give us comprehension beyond what is possible in the normal human mind, to know the deep things of God and knowing them to be able to use them, that our position may be known, understood, and lived out. And we'll thank you in Jesus' name. Amen.
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14: I heard a story of a crab fisherman who was walking around with a pail full of crabs. Someone asked him, "Do you put a lid on that?" "No, I don't have to." "Well, can't the crabs climb out?" He goes, "No problem. Because the moment one crab climbs out, the others reach up and pull him back down." Right? You know people like that. A great thing just happened to me and they want to pull you right back down. Why does my neighbor have that and I don't have that? Why did my coworker get that raise and I didn't get that raise? Why did they get that opportunity and I don't get that opportunity? Shakespeare called envy the green-eyed monster. You better master it, or it's going to master you. Now, I cannot master sin in my own power, but through the power of God, I can do it because greater is he that is in me and he that is in the world, all right? So take whatever issue you're dealing with, whatever sin you're struggling with, whatever vice seems to have a permanent hold in your life. And I want to tell you something. God is bigger than that problem. He's bigger than that sin. He's bigger than that addiction. And you can overcome it through Jesus Christ. And if you don't have Christ living in your life, my friend, you are a sitting duck with a bullseye on you. And that's why you need Jesus in your life. He stands at the door of your life and he knocks. And he says, if you will hear his voice and open the door, he will come in.
13: 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Already know God? 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
18: 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Again, greetings and welcome to today's program. We're returning to Philippians chapter 3. Those first three verses line out for us five marks of a true believer. Not only that, five characteristics that do not verify real salvation. And that's where we find ourselves today, taking a look at both sides of the coin, if you will, that we might clearly understand our

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3: Test yourself to see if you're in the faith. And I just want to give you kind of a little couple points that you can look at. And the New Testament is loaded with tests for true Christians over and over and over again. You see it throughout. And Paul here was preaching the gospel as he went into these towns. And then these guys would follow him and say, no, you got to be circumcised, and you got to be this, and you got to be that. And so he goes through and he says, basically, he sums up in verse 3, three things that characterize true believers. And they're not actions, if you look at this. We're going to look at this next week, but just to show you what they are. He says, for we are the true circumcision. And then he gives the definition. Who? Who worship God in spirit, first of all. And secondly, rejoice in Jesus Christ. And thirdly, have no confidence in the flesh. It's interesting that those things are not actions. It's not those, you can't do those things. Those are things that you are. Those are attitudes. And those are things that only God can give you. Well, what are some things that, from a negative point of view, when you look at salvation, when you look at your own faith, what are some things that do not, that you shouldn't use to validate your faith? Rather than saying what are the things that validate your faith that we touched on this morning a little bit, let's look at a couple things that are not appropriate tests for your own faith. In other words, when you look at these things, you shouldn't say, oh yeah, I got this one, I must be a Christian. I have them written there in your outline. The first one is this. I'll give you five of them, basically. The first inappropriate non-proof, you might say, of salvation is a past conversion or a past experience. Let me say that. It's better to say a past supposed conversion experience. I mean, if you're converted, you're converted, right? There's no going back from that. Well, what do I mean by that? See, what I mean by that is some people cling on to something that they did when they were little or when they were a teenager or, you know, early on in their life, some experience. They were at a conference or they were at a youth camp and they had the music playing and the youth pastor was up there sharing the gospel. And he said, you know, if you want to accept Christ, you need to come down here and bow your heart to Christ. And you did that. You came down the aisle and you bowed your heart to Christ right there. Nothing wrong with that. A lot of people come to Christ that way. What's sad is that doesn't make you a Christian. That experience doesn't make you a Christian. It can, but being a former youth pastor, I can count, I don't have enough fingers or toes to count of the kids that came forward at times, prayed a prayer, and then, you know, weeks or months later, you look at their life and it's the same mess it was before. Why? Because it didn't do anything. Nothing happened. Sure, they walked down an aisle and they raised their hand or they did whatever, but there was no conversion. It was all sentimentality. It was all emotions. They looked over and all their friends are, what are they going to do, stand there? No, they're going to come forward too. It's a herd mentality sometimes. See, I think when God touches somebody's heart, they're converted. And you'll see fruit of that conversion in their life. Just because they prayed with their Sunday school teacher, they prayed with their mother, or they prayed with their father, they went forward in a church service, they signed a card, they went to the youth meeting, whatever it is. All those things may be good things, but if that's all you're holding on to, we got problems. Let me say it this way. It's no proof that you're not a Christian if you can't remember when you came to Christ. Have you ever asked people, well, when did you come to Christ? And they say, I kind of grew up in a Christian family and I don't really have that one time. You know what? That's okay. Some people would say, oh, no, you need the day, the hour, the minute, the second. You got to remember everything. It's not proof that a person is not a Christian just because they don't have their little day timer out. Yep, it was, you know, January 14th, 19th, whatever. A lot of us know when we were converted. A lot of us know when God did that work in our heart. But you know what? You don't hang on to that event. See, a lot of people hang on to that event, and then God's not doing anything in their life, and their life's a mess, and they're going, well, are you a Christian? Oh, yeah, I'm a Christian. Well, how do you know? Well, I prayed this prayer back in 1960 and, you know, they said I was a Christian. Was God working in your life? No. Are you doing what God wants you to do? No. You're reading scripture, praying, fellowship? No, I'm not doing any of those.

0: things, but I know I'm a Christian because I prayed this prayer. Sad. They're deceived. They're deceived. They came through the process of believing, you might say, but there was no work in the heart. And we have to be careful sometimes that we don't bring evangelism down to this little formula. That's not what it's about. Some people have lived in a pagan situation. They were raised in an unsaved family. At some point, they were exposed to the gospel somehow. And the more you were exposed to it, the more you realize, you know what, I need to get right with God. This is a real thing. And God's taking you through that process. I doubt if anybody here the first time they heard the gospel just said, yep, I want to become a Christian. Time. Usually it takes a myriad of times. So it's not a proof that a person is not a Christian because they don't have some event. It's okay if you have one. That's great. I have one. I remember the day, the hour, everything. But it doesn't matter if you don't. That doesn't make you a non-Christian. Because some people say they're Christians, they're holding on to an event, and that's it doesn't matter. Turn over to Acts chapter 8. Acts chapter 8. See, and this is part of the discerning. This is part of the understanding. Well, what's the response to the gospel mean? What is an authentic response to the gospel? In Acts chapter 8, in verse 9, look at verse 9 there. It says, but there was a certain man named Simon who previously practiced sorcery in the city and astonished the people of Samaria, claiming that he was someone great, to whom they all gave heed, from the least to the greatest, saying, this man is the great power of God. Isn't that typical? They got the whole thing backwards. His power wasn't from God at all. It cracks me up. You know, you hear these people sometimes on these talk shows, and they're into all this weird, you know, seances and all sorts of things. And the talk show hosts sometimes, oh, that God really gave you a gift. Yeah, maybe Satan gave him a gift. I don't think God gave him that kind of gift. God doesn't have that kind of behavior. Now, here he was in Samaria, and he was astonishing all these people. And this magic that he practiced was probably some demon activity, something weird going on. And he probably was clever enough and decided to think, you know what, I'm going to use this for my benefit. And people actually said, boy, he is just the greatest. Look at this guy. This man is the great power of God. Verse 11. And they heeded him because he had astonished them. What you got to do is turn on your TV to some of the Christian shows. You see Colosseums full of people. And you have some individual up on the stage and doing all weird stuff. People are falling all over the place and it's just crazy. And yet, what are the people doing? Oh, they're astonished. Verse 12, but when they believed Philip, as he preached the things concerning the kingdom of God and the name of Jesus Christ, both men and women were baptized. Now follow this. Verse 13, then Simon himself also believed, and when he was baptized, he continued with Philip and was amazed, seeing the miracles and signs that were done. Now, Simon himself, what? He believed. He had an event. Something, took place here. Philip was preached the gospel. He responded. So Simon could look back and say, I remember the day when Philip was preaching. I remember the day that I was baptized. It says there, even he continued with Philip. He followed him. And it says there that he was amazed at what he saw. Why do you think he was amazed? He was amazed because the power of God was infinitely greater than the power of Simon or the power of Satan even. He couldn't believe what he was seeing. Go down to verse 18. And when Simon saw that through the laying on of the apostles' hands the Holy Spirit was given, he offered them money, saying, give me this power that anyone on whom I lay hands may receive the Spirit. What's he doing? I want this. This is a good deal. I can make a lot of money with this deal. I'll even pay you in advance for it. You go out and you lay hands on people and they get the Spirit. This is a neat miracle. How do you do this? He's amazed by it. It's the greatest trick he's ever seen. What happened was the apostles were laying hands on these new believers, and I'm convinced they began to speak in languages, just like they did on the day of Pentecost. And the whole point was to associate them with the original church, the church that was born on Pentecost. These were half-bred Samaritans, and they were one with the Jews in Christ. So they began to speak in these miraculous languages, indicating that they had the same spirit as everybody else. And he says, I'll pay you for this. Look at verse 20. But Peter said to him, your money perish with you, because you thought that the gift of God could be purchased with money. You have neither part nor portion in this matter, for your heart is not right in the sight of God. Repent, therefore, of your wickedness and pray God, if perhaps the thought of your heart may be forgiven you. For I see that you are poisoned by bitterness and bound by iniquity. Yeah, he had an event, all right. Didn't do him much good, but he had an event. He was baptized. He believed. He did all this stuff. He was holding on to that. Verse 24, Simon answered and said, "Pray to the Lord for me, that none of these things which you have spoken may come." So when they had testified and preached the word of the Lord to Jerusalem, preaching the gospel in many villages and in to the Samaritans. He's going to perish. This guy's going to perish. He thought he could buy the gift of God with money. He had no portion or part with it, he goes on. His heart wasn't right before God. He was wicked. He needed to repent. Even the intentions of his heart were wicked. And you say, well, was he a Christian? He got baptized. He was this. He believed. He had an event. That's all he had. That doesn't prove anything. That's why I say just to have an event doesn't make you a Christian. There has to be a conversion. Quickly, a second moral proof there. Living by a moral code. In other words, you look at your life and you say, you know, I do nice things to people. I help out. I try to do as much as I can for people. That's what being a good Christian is all about. There are many moral people in the world, beloved. Look at the Mormons. They're very moral people. Very family-oriented people. Very caring people. Very charitable, very kind. There's a lot of people like that. There's a lot of unsaved people in very liberal churches that probably do a lot more for the downtrodden and the down and outers, the homeless people, than you and I ever would even think of doing. Doesn't make them a Christian. Some people are set to live according to the Ten Commandments. That's why whenever you share with somebody, use the law of God. Just ask them, have you kept all the commandments? Nobody's perfect. Nobody can do that. They'll have to answer, obviously, no, I can't. So a moral code doesn't, just because you live a moral life, that doesn't make you a believer. Now, mind you, all these things are good things. But if you're just focusing on one of these, you may be missing the mark. Third indicator that doesn't verify your salvation is the knowledge of truth. Call it head knowledge. I mean, some people are just amazing with the way their minds think and the way that they can recall things. And I'm here to tell you, I'm not one of those people. I'm just not. I mean, you know, I can be going to the store and Abika say, you know, hey, get a gallon of milk or whatever. I'm just like, okay, fine. And I get to the store, and I'm walking around the store. What in the world did she tell me to get? I literally cannot remember. And it drives me nuts. So when she makes the, you know, okay, get, how many things is it, first of all? Oh, it's just two things. Okay, write it down. Just write it down. It's just so much. Oh, you can remember this. Eggs and milk. You know, I mean, how hard is it? I get in Safeway. I look like an idiot walking around going, what was it? My mind doesn't, I don't know what's wrong with me, but my mind doesn't think that way sometimes. And it's hard for me to just recall things. There's some people, you ask them a question, oh, that's, boom, right here. Just amazing, amazing. But you know what? That doesn't make them a Christian, beloved. That doesn't matter. I mean, it's great if you're knowledgeable that way and you can assimilate facts quickly and think quick on your feet. That's great. God's blessed you that way. He didn't bless me that way. I don't know why, but he didn't. But there's some people, they know that God is three in one. They know all the facts about God. They know that Christ is deity. They know that Christ came to the world and he did miracles. They know that Christ died on the cross. They know that he died a substitutionary death. They know that he rose on the third day, that he offers salvation by grace. They know all that stuff. It doesn't make him a Christian. That's not what a Christian is. In fact, the Pharisees and the scribes, like the other Jews, like Simon, when they were looking at an event, like the rich young ruler who was looking at the moral ethical standard that he kept. Well, other Jews knew all about Christ from his birth on. I mean, they studied it. They knew it all. They knew everything about him. That's why Christ says in Matthew 12, you can't be saved. You've committed an unpardonable sin. Well, what's he mean by that? In other words, you know what? You've seen it all. You've heard it all. You've experienced all, and you won't believe it. You have it all in your mind, and yet you will not bow the knee to Christ. Even in Hebrews, he says, the writer of Hebrews says, you've been enlightened. You've tasted of the heavenly gift. You've tasted the powers of the age to come. But what? You won't believe. You won't receive it. It's not enough just to have head knowledge. You have to have that knowledge that works its way down to your heart. The Bible says clearly, faith without works is what? Dead. James 2:19. The devils believe and tremble. They're not saved. You can believe it's all true. That does not make you a Christian. That does not make you someone who has been converted by the hand of God. I mean, just stop and think of Judas. I mean, how much more information could you have in your head? This guy spent time with the Lord and with the apostles, and he saw everything that they did. He knew it all. He knew it all so well that even the apostles didn't even catch on to what was happening. And yet he was never once saved. He was never saved. He went to his own place and he committed suicide. So knowledge is the third thing. Fourthly, another non-proof of salvation. Let's just call it religious activity. Religious activity. In other words, going to church, being baptized, taking communion, candles, prayer beads, whatever you want to do. Okay, pilgrimages, all that stuff. That does not make you a Christian. Remember when we were down in Mexico with the young people, one time we saw this group of people, and the leader of the group was carrying this cross, and they actually had kind of beat this guy with something, I don't know, but I mean, he had bruises on his body, and he was actually even bleeding. And there's people behind him, this parade of people. It's around Easter time, and they were crawling on their knees. And I asked the pastor, I go, what's this about? Oh, this goes on every year. These people go up and down the streets. It's horrible. I mean, their knees are literally raw. And they're thinking somehow that they're earning favor from God by doing this. They're deceived. They're caught up in religious activity. Just because you come to church, that doesn't make you a Christian. It just doesn't work that way. I wish it did. I wish just pulling people through those doors, automatically they became a Christian. It just doesn't happen. I really do. It'd be so much easier that way. But God has to do a work in your heart. So religious activity, and the last thing here, this is the big one. Service in the name of Christ isn't proof of your salvation. There's many people, beloved, who so-called accept the call, and they enter into the ministry only to just crash and burn. I've heard stories of pastors who weren't even Christians. And they had thriving ministries. Thriving. You know, I spoke here yesterday. I was listening to him. He said, until God touched my heart, he goes, I look back on my 30 years or 25 years of ministry. He goes, I don't know what I was doing. In successful churches, gifted speaker. I don't know what I was teaching. Somebody 80 years old finally called me aside and said, you know what? You're not teaching the gospel. I said, what do you mean I'm not teaching the gospel? He goes, that's all this guy said. He goes, I didn't understand what he was saying. But he goes, I look back on it now and I realize I was out in left field. It's so easy to get fulfillment from serving. And if that's the motivation, boy, that's sad. Because I think people that are in that mindset are really going to be the people that stand before the Lord one day and say, Lord, Lord, haven't I done this? Didn't I pastor a church? Didn't I marry people? Didn't I baptize people? Lord, didn't I give money to the church? Didn't I do all these things? And he's going to say, you know what? I don't even know who you are. I don't know about you, but that strikes a little chord of fear in my heart. We don't want to be trusting in things that we mentioned. All those things are good things, like I said. But unless you see God actively working in your heart as a Christian, I think it's time as a church and as individuals we stop remember the day when I first got saved, and oh, I was so on fire for the Lord. I hear people say that and my heart breaks. I was like, well, what happened? What do you mean you were on fire for the Lord? Oh yeah, when I was in ministry, I was doing... What do you mean when you were in ministry? Why aren't you in ministry now? But I mean, I don't understand this. You know, sometimes we say things and words mean things, but it confuses me. We need to stop and we need to say, God, where is my heart before you? Is it a heart that wants to worship you in a sincere way? Is it a heart that really wants to yield itself to you and just forget about all the trappings of everything around me and just say, God, do what you want to do in my life. I just want to bow before you and humble myself before you, and you do your work. I don't want to set my agenda aside, and God, whatever you want to do, go ahead and do it. That's where God needs us to be, as individuals, as a church, as his people. That's what he wants. He wants hearts that are yielded to him. Remember when I first came to Grace, I had like this six-month plan in my head. Six-month plan. Yeah, we're going to go in there, just, you know. And I got here, and I thought, well, 6 months maybe. Be a little aggressive. We'll change it to 12 months. And looked at 12 months, and I'm like, well, you know, maybe 18 months. That sounds good. How about 3 years? Finally, God tapped me on the shoulder and said, what are you doing? First of all, it's not your church. You just can't do whatever you want with this church. This is my church. I gave my only son to die for this church. Who do you think you are? I mean, I want to say, well, I think I'm the pastor. But you know what? That doesn't mean anything. That doesn't mean a thing. I mean, I really like to think that we're all in this together. We're on a level playing field. You know, when you're on a level playing field in a football game, if you see somebody running to the left and they need a blocker, hopefully you're not going to sit over here and go, you know, I don't block, sorry. No, you play as a team. You go and you say, I'll do whatever I can. Do you ever see these kickers? You know, they punt or they kick the kickoff and everybody, they get through the whole defense and, the poor kicker's left. You know, he's got those weird numbers usually, skinny guy or whatever. He's out there against this running back who's just burning up the field. And they always try to make an effort. They don't just sit there and go, I'm sorry, go, Brett, I'm a kicker. I don't tackle. They always try it. They usually don't do very well. Usually they like dive and miss the guy completely. But at least they're trying. See, that's what we're called to do as the body of Christ. We're all called to pitch in together and say, hey, you know what? Yeah, I know that what the gospel is. I know that I believe the gospel. What's the next step? The next step is participating in the gospel together. And then you begin to see God work. And he does incredible things. But we have to come before him individually first. And I think, frankly, I know in my heart, I mean, there's need of repentance sometimes. You have to come before God and say, you know what, God, I need to set my agenda aside. I want to do what you want me to do. Let's close in a word of prayer. Father, we thank you for your word this morning. Lord, I pray that you would help us to take the words that we've heard this morning and apply them to our own hearts. And Lord, I pray that even though those five things we talked about, they're all okay things, Lord, I pray that no one here this morning would be trusting in any one of those things as a validity of their salvation. Lord, I pray for each one here this morning that they could look at their life and say, no, I know I'm a Christian because, not because I did something 10 years ago, but because God's doing something in me right now. And I see him at work and I'm growing more like Christ daily. I'm understanding his word more and more each day. I'm learning to serve him in ways that once were uncomfortable. But now he's opened up doors and avenues of service before me, and I want to be obedient. Lord, I pray for our church. I pray that we'd be focused on the right things. I pray that we wouldn't get caught up in all the marketing and all the chaos that a lot of churches are involved in just to try to impress somebody. Lord, we want to impress you. And Father, we thank you for your grace in our lives. We thank you that we don't have to do the dance to get the hug from you. But Lord, you've already hugged us with the blood of your Son, Jesus Christ, and you've clothed us in his righteousness. And Father, we thank you for your grace in our lives. We thank you that we don't have to do the dance to get the hug from you. But Lord, you've already hugged us with the blood of your Son, Jesus Christ, and you've clothed us in his righteousness.
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6: 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Now that I think about it, it's the same with my Heavenly Father. Thunderstorms, as it were, don't frighten him. And as long as I'm with him, I'm okay too. There is never any perspiration on his upper lip. That always makes thunderstorms bearable. I'm Steve Bryan. You think about that. Share what you just heard with a friend. 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
9: 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Well, happy Memorial Day and good Make a Moment Monday morning. I'm Jordan Michaels. Glad you're with us this morning. You know, Memorial Day honors Americans who have died in service to their country, and many of us celebrate by enjoying the wonderful freedoms that our servicemen and women have given their lives protecting. Memorial Day weekend has become a big shopping holiday. Consumers are going to get up to 80% off of some of their purchases, and 52% of us plan to barbecue at some point over the weekend, and AAA estimates that 45.1 million Americans are going to be traveling domestically. Memorial Day's kind of become the unofficial start of summer, hasn't it? So whatever you decide to do today, hope you have a wonderful, safe day. You know, it's a good time to remember to pray for our country and thank God for our freedoms and the men and women who gave and are giving their lives protecting them. So we got some encouragement for your holiday next. Dr. Robert Jeffress with Pathway to Victory.
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13: Welcome to Pathway to Victory with author and pastor, Dr. Robert Jeffress. Life is short, and we can't possibly learn everything there is to know over the course of a single lifetime. But gratefully, we have books filled with the knowledge of those who came before us. Today on Pathway to Victory, Dr. Robert Jeffress encourages us to learn from the past and apply the wisdom of Scripture to our lives. But first, let's take a moment to hear some important ministry updates.
11: Thanks, David, and welcome to Pathway to Victory. History is important. And today on Pathway to Victory, we'll be reminded that history is not only important, but in some cases, learning from history is key to our survival. In addition to this teaching series, I've included these survival tips in a book I've written for you. The title of my book is Courageous: 10 Strategies for Thriving in a Hostile World. I'm going to say more just after my message, but I want to make sure you request a copy of my book while we have them on hand. My book called Courageous is yours. When you give a generous gift to support the ministry of Pathway to Victory. Well, as you know, America turns 250 years old this July 4th, and the question on every believer's heart is the same one Christians have been wondering for years. Can America survive? This is the final week in the Courageous series, and courage is exactly what this moment demands. So, starting today, Pathway to Victory is launching the In God We Trust Matching Challenge. Many of you may have already received a mailing from me announcing this opportunity. And if you haven't yet, it should arrive very soon. It's a $1.5 million campaign to get the gospel to as many people as possible before the window closes. Every gift you make right now will be matched dollar for dollar. And this is the moment to act. Okay, let's give our complete attention now to the topic at hand. I titled this next message in our Courageous series, Survival Tip Number 8, Learn from the Past.
12: Julianne Kopke didn't grow up like most girls. Her parents were well-known German zoologists who worked and lived in the Peruvian rainforest. When she was 14 years old, Julianne's parents established a research station in the heart of the jungle, and she became a jungle child. Life in the forest was difficult. They had no running water or electricity. Every morning, they shook out their rubber boots to dislodge the poisonous spiders that had taken up residence there overnight. Her days consisted of homeschooling lessons in math and language, as well as research excursions into the jungle to study insects, birds, wildlife, fish, and plants. However, the educational authorities in Peru didn't approve of her schooling. So after 18 months of traipsing through the rainforest, Julianne traveled to Lima to finish high school, which she did in December of 1971. Her mother flew to Lima to retrieve Julianne for the Christmas holiday. But since there was a graduation dance on December 22nd and the graduation ceremony the following day, they decided to fly back from Lima to their jungle home on Christmas Eve. Every flight was booked except for one airplane belonging to Lanza, the smallest airline with the worst safety record in Peru. On board, Julianne and her mother sat two rows from the back. She took the window seat. Her mother sat in the middle, and a heavy-set man was on the aisle. "I think it will be okay," her mother said. Those words would haunt Julianne for decades. Only 15 minutes from reaching their destination, the plane flew into a thundercloud. Turbulence rocked the plane this way and that. Christmas presents, jackets, and suitcases that had been stored in the overhead compartments flew around the plane's cabin. Glancing out the window, Julianne saw a blinding light over the right wing, and then they began to plummet. The noise in the plane was deafening. People were screaming, and the engines roared. And then, as if somebody had flipped a switch, all was quiet. Julianne, still strapped to her seat, was outside the plane. Her mother was gone. Falling headfirst from nearly 10,000 feet, Julianne saw the canopy of the forest spinning and coming closer. The treetops looked like broccoli, she later recalled. Somewhere on the descent, she blacked out, lost her glasses, and the capillaries in her eyes burst, causing them to appear blood red. Her seat somehow righted itself before it hit the trees. Because once on the ground, she was relatively unharmed, with only a concussion, a broken collarbone, and a gash on her left calf. When Julianne came to, she was by herself. She didn't see any wreckage around her. She knew it would be impossible for the rescuers to find her under the thick canopy of trees, so she would have to rescue herself. Thankfully, she knew the jungle and was well comfortable in it. She attuned her ears to the forest and heard the trickling sound of a stream. She knew that streams led to creeks and creeks led to rivers, and people lived along rivers. So she moved toward the sound of the trickling water. She intended to follow along the banks of the stream, but the jungle was such a tangle of trees and vines that it was almost impassable. She could walk along the shallows, but she knew stingrays buried themselves in the soft mud along the banks and that piranhas are dangerous only in low water. So she decided to wade into the middle of the stream and float. She would have to watch out for the alligator-like reptiles called caimans, but she knew that they generally didn't attack people. During the day, Julianne kept to the stream. At night, she came ashore and, as best she could, warded off the biting insects that tangled in her hair and tried to burrow into her nose and ears, all the time shivering from the ice-cold rain. All she had to eat was a bag of Christmas candy she found, which would last only a few days. Everything else she knew could be poisonous. But she also knew that she could drink from the middle of the stream with little danger of dysentery because the area was uninhabited. She floated for days until she recognized the call of the Hotsens, large birds that nest along large rivers in open water. Following the bird call, Julianne walked into a large clearing next to a river. There she saw a boat beside a well-worn trail that led to a shelter. The shelter was empty, but the next day she heard voices. Three men emerged from the forest and were frightened at her presence, thinking she was some kind of a river spirit, said to have fair skin and blonde hair. Her bloodshot eyes didn't help ease their minds. But she said in Spanish, "I'm a girl who was in the Lancer crash. My name is Julianne." 91 people, including Julianne's mother, perished on that Lancer flight. She was the only survivor. She endured 11 days of Amazonian rainforest. The most amazing thing about her survival was not just the fact that she survived being ejected from a jetliner, but that she was able to survive 11 days in the jungle by herself with only minor injuries, wearing a sundress and one sandal. You know, the fact is, whether you're climbing a mountain, whether you're trying to survive in the Amazonian jungle, or whether you're trying to survive in some other difficult situation, your survival doesn't depend so much on doing everything right. It depends upon not compounding one mistake with another mistake. And one of the best ways to mitigate against mistakes when you're in a dangerous situation is by learning from examples of the past. That was true for Julianne. Julianne remembered her past experiences she had already had in the jungle, but specifically she remembered the lessons that she had learned from her father and her mother. From her father, she had learned that creeks lead to rivers and rivers are where people are. She learned about the dangers of shallow water, the piranhas. She learned from her mother, who was an ornithologist, about certain bird calls that would lead to where people were residing. Her ability to remember lessons from the past were important to her survival. You know, that is true of all survivalists. People who are in threatening situations learn how to survive from lessons from the past. They look at people who have gone before them. They mimic their strengths. They try to avoid their mistakes. And the same is true for each of us. In our series, Courageous, we're talking about how not just to survive, but thrive in the hostile world in which we live right now. C.S. Lewis said it best when he described this world as enemy-occupied territory. In our series, Courageous, We are looking at 10 of those survival tips that will guarantee that we thrive and live as God would have us live in this threatening situation. And today we've come to survival tip number 8, and that is to learn from the past. Learn from the past. Of course, we're talking about, in a sense, history, the value of history. Now, I'll admit, today there are not many people who place a value on history. But you know, one person who doesn't think history is unimportant is the author of history, God Himself. History really is His story. And over again, in both the Old and the New Testaments, we are taught about learning lessons from the past. For example, in Deuteronomy 11, 26 to 28, he said, "See, I am setting before you today a blessing and a curse. The blessing, if you listen to the commandments of the Lord your God, which I am commanding you today, and the curse, if you do not listen to the commandments of the Lord your God, but turn aside from the way which I am commanding you today by following after other gods, which you have not known." God was saying, you have a choice. You can learn from the past mistakes you've made and your forefathers have made, or you can learn from those mistakes. If you don't learn from their mistakes and repeat them, you will be cursed. If you follow me, you will be blessed. Remember the past. You see that same admonition in the New Testament. In Romans chapter 15, verse 4, Paul says, "Whatever was written in earlier times was written for our instruction, that through perseverance and the encouragement of the scriptures, we might have hope." These stories we have in the Bible aren't there just to entertain us. They're given to us for a reason, Paul said, that we can learn lessons from the past. In Job chapter 8, verses 8 and 9, the word of God says, "Please inquire of past generations and consider the things searched out by their fathers, for we are only of yesteryear and know nothing, because our days on earth are as a shadow." We're only here for a short amount of time. We can't know everything there is to know on our own. The word of God says, inquire of past generations to learn what you need to know. You know, it was George Santayana who gave that famous quote we use all of the time. He said, "Those who don't remember the past are condemned to repeat it." If we don't remember the lessons, especially the mistakes of the past, we will make those mistakes over and over again. If you have your Bibles, turn to 1 Corinthians chapter 10. 1 Corinthians chapter 10. Remember, Paul was writing to Christians at Corinth who had fallen away from God. Their lives were marked by immorality, idolatry, dissension, backbiting. And yet they comforted themselves in their rebellion against God by saying, "Well, we're saved. Our salvation is secure. Nothing's going to change that. We can do whatever we want to do." Paul said, not so quick. Not so quick. 1 Corinthians 10, beginning verse 1, he said, "Remember your forefathers. Remember the Israelites. Remember that they were God's uniquely chosen nation. They enjoyed God's supernatural provision while they were in the wilderness. They enjoyed His supernatural revelation. They were the children of God." And yet, notice what he says in verse 5, "Nevertheless, with most of them, God was not well pleased, for they were laid low in the wilderness." What does that mean? God struck them dead in the wilderness. Even though they had this unique position with God, because of their disobedience, God disciplined them. He killed them. And then he says in verse 6, "These things happened as an example for us, that we should not crave evil things as they also craved." And then he says again in verse 11, "Now these things happened to them," the Israelites, "as an example. They were written for our instruction, upon whom the ends of the age have come." Notice the repetition of that word, example. Verse 6, these things happened as an example. In verse 11, these things were an example. That word example in Greek, typos, is a word, T-Y-P-O-S, that we get our word type or typewriter from. Some of you are old enough to remember a typewriter. Remember how those worked? You would have the keys with letters of the alphabet on each of the keys. And if you would punch a certain letter, it would activate a little metal bar that had that corresponding letter on it. And that bar would make an impression. It would strike against a ribbon of ink. And when it would strike that ribbon of ink, it would leave an impression on the piece of paper of that letter. And that's the word that is used here, to make a mark. Literally, that word typos means to strike a blow. Just as a typewriter strikes a blow on a ribbon, on a piece of paper, the word of God says God struck the Israelites. He left his mark on them, so to speak, because of their disobedience. And we can learn from their example. We can look at the blow of God that their bodies bore and be encouraged not to make the same mistake. Let's learn, the Word of God says, from past experiences if we're going to survive and thrive in this present generation. Those who don't learn from the past are condemned to repeat it. You know, when I think of learning the lessons of the past, there's one man who comes to mind from the Old Testament. His name was Josiah. He was the king who allowed history to shape his future. And we find a story in the Old Testament book of 2 Chronicles. Turn back in your Bibles to 2 Chronicles chapter 34. 2 Chronicles 34, beginning with verse 1. Josiah is sometimes called Good King Josiah. Many of the kings of Judah, the southern portion of Israel, many of them were evil kings. Some were good, some were evil. But King Josiah was a good king. How did he become a good king? Look at verses 1 and 2. Josiah was 8 years old. Think about that. He was 8 years old when he became king. And he reigned 31 years in Jerusalem. And he did right in the sight of the Lord and walked in the ways of his father David and did not turn aside to the right or to the left. When we read about Josiah's ancestry, it's amazing that he turned out the way he did. Talks about his father David. David was not his father. He was his forefather. David lived hundreds of years before Josiah. Josiah had a grandfather named Manasseh, and Manasseh held the title of the most evil king to date in Judah's history. Why was he considered so evil? Because he introduced idolatry to the Israelites. He led in the sacrifice of children and consultation with witches and sorcerers. He was an evil king. Now, that was Josiah's grandfather. His father, Manasseh's son, was named Amon, A-M-O-N. Some people say Amon. Amon was Josiah's father, and he took the title from his father of Israel's most evil king. In fact, he was so evil, he only lasted 2 years until he was assassinated. And after his death, Josiah, his son, became king when he was 8 years of age. Now, you know, Josiah could have very easily thought of himself as doomed to failure. He could have bought into that idea you still hear talked about today of a generational curse. Have you heard that before? Well, I'm just cursed because of my ancestors. He refused to believe that. He refused to become a victim of a generational curse. Instead, he decided to walk uprightly with God. How was that decision made? How did he make his decision to follow God? Well, first of all, I want you to notice that decision was influenced by his mother. He had an evil father, but he had a godly mother. In fact, in 2 Kings 22, verse 1, 2 Kings is a commentary, a companion book to Chronicles. In 2 Kings 22, 1, it says, Josiah was 8 years old when he became king. He reigned for 31 years in Jerusalem, and his mother's name was Jedidiah. Now, why does the writer talk about his mother? Most people believe it was his mother who compensated for an ungodly father. His mother carefully taught him the word of God. Let me just say a word to those of you who may be single moms right now trying to rear children by yourself. Or maybe you're a mom who loves God, but you're married to an ungodly husband. Your children don't have to become spiritual roadkill because of that. Your children don't have to be destined to a life of ungodliness. Don't underestimate the power you have to shape, to mold the future of your child. You know, in today's world, we sometimes think the most important thing we can do for our children is to help them score high on the SAT exams or to get into a good college or develop them into a star athlete. Ladies and gentlemen, the most important thing we can do for our children is to teach them to know and fear God. That is our primary responsibility. All the other means nothing compared to that. Jedidiah believed that. She taught her son to love God, even at a young age, 8 years of age.
11: King Josiah was a man who allowed history to shape his future. And for that reason, we remember him as the king who brought Israel back to God after generations and generations of wicked rulers. Well, we're in the final stretch of the Courageous Teaching Series. It's a study that will conclude on Friday. So let me urge you to take down our contact information from David in just a moment and get in touch with us right away. I want to make absolutely certain that you have access to one of the boldest books I've ever written. It's the one that parallels this teaching series, and the full title is Courageous, 10 Strategies for Thriving in a Hostile World. I'll be sure to send you a copy when you give a generous gift to support the ministry of Pathway to Victory. Well, America's 250th birthday is just weeks away. And today, Pathway to Victory launched the In God We Trust Matching Challenge. A $1.5 million match fund is in place, and every gift you make will be doubled in impact. 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
13: 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I'm David J. Mullins, inviting you to join us Tuesday when we wrap up survival tip number 8, learn from the past, right here on Pathway to Victory. 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
16: Good Memorial Day morning. I'm Jordan. You know, there is no one else like you. No one else has your unique DNA. God made us all with purpose. I know sometimes we might not feel like we're enough. We're not talented enough, not skilled enough, not worthy enough. I know that I felt that way before. But when it comes to serving Jesus, each of us has a very unique role to fulfill. God made us the way we are to use us the way we are. He doesn't want us to be like the person next to us. He wants us to be like Jesus. So just be you. You have a purpose. You know, being the best makes you number one, but being unique makes you the only one. 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
18: I am Pastor Shealy from Church of the Highlands here in the city of San Bruno. And in this early hour of this new day, it's my joy and delight to greet you in the name of our blessed and wonderful Christ. The mercies of our Creator God are new every morning. So let's rejoice and be glad, for this is the day that the Lord hath made. It's my daily prayer that in these brief moments that we have to be together, and from the reading of God's eternal word, you will receive strength and courage and peace for your Christian journey today. It's Daybreak, and this morning we read chapters 1 and 2 of the book of James. James, a servant of God and of the Lord Jesus Christ, to the 12 tribes which are scattered abroad, greeting. My brethren, count it all joy when ye fall into divers temptations, knowing this, that the trying of your faith worketh patience. But let patience have her perfect work, that ye may be perfect and entire, wanting nothing. If any one of you lack wisdom, let him ask of God, that giveth to all men liberally, and upbraideth not, and it shall be given him. But let him ask in faith, not wavering. For he that wavereth is like a wave of the sea, driven with the wind and tossed. For let not that man think that he shall receive anything of the Lord. A double-minded man is unstable in all his ways. Let the brother of low degree rejoice in that he is exalted, but the rich in that he is made low, because as the flower of the grass he shall pass away. For the sun is no sooner risen with a burning heat, but it withereth the grass, and the flower thereof falleth, and the grace of the fashion of it perisheth. So also shall the rich man fade away in his ways. Blessed is the man that endureth temptation, for when he is tried, he shall receive the crown of life which the Lord hath promised to them that love him. Let no man say when he is tempted, I am tempted of God. For God cannot be tempted with any evil, neither tempteth he any man. But every man is tempted when he is drawn away of his own lust and enticed. Then, when lust hath conceived, it bringeth forth sin, and sin, when it is finished, bringeth forth death. Do not err, my beloved brethren. Every good gift and every perfect gift is from above, and cometh down from the Father of lights, with whom is no veritableness, neither shadow of turning. Of his own will beget he us with the word of truth, that we should be a kind of first fruits of his creatures. Wherefore, my beloved brethren, let every man be swift to hear, slow to speak, and slow to wrath. For the wrath of man worketh not the righteousness of God. Wherefore, lay apart all filthiness and superfluity of naughtiness, and receive with meekness the engrafted word, which is able to save your souls. But be ye doers of the word, and not hearers only, deceiving your own selves. For if any be a hearer of the word, and not a doer, he is like unto a man beholding his natural face in a glass. For he beholdeth himself, and he goeth his way, and straightway forgetteth what manner of man he was. But whoso

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3: Promise to them that love him, but ye have despised the poor. Do not rich men oppress you and draw you before the judgment seats? Do not they blaspheme that worthy name by which ye are called? If ye fulfill the royal law according to the scripture, thou shalt love thy neighbor as thyself, ye do well. But if ye have respect to persons, ye commit sin and are convinced of the law as a transgressor. For whosoever shall keep the whole law and yet offend it in one point, he is guilty of all. For he that said, do not commit adultery, said also, do not kill. Now if thou commit no adultery, yet if thou kill, thou art become a transgressor of the law. So speak ye, and so do as they that shall be judged by the law of liberty. For he shall have judgment without mercy that hath showed no mercy, and mercy rejoiceth against judgment. What doth it profit, my brethren, though a man say he hath faith and have not works? Can faith save him? If a brother or sister be naked and destitute of daily food, and one of you say unto them, depart in peace, be ye warmed and filled, notwithstanding ye give them not those things which are needful to the body, what doth it profit? Even so faith, if it hath not works, is dead, being alone. Yea, a man may say, thou hast faith, and I have works. Show me thy faith without thy works, and I will show thee my faith by my works. Thou believest that there is one God? Thou doest well. The devils also believe, and tremble. But wilt thou know, O vain man, that faith without works is dead? Was not Abraham our father justified by works when he had offered Isaac his son upon the altar? Seeing thou hast how faith wrought with his works, and by works was faith made perfect. And the scripture was fulfilled, which saith, Abraham believed God, and it was imputed unto him for righteousness, and he was called the friend of God. Ye see then how that by works a man is justified, and not by faith only. Likewise also was not Rahab the harlot justified by works, when she had received the messengers, and had sent them out another way. For as the body without the spirit is dead, so faith without works is dead also.

Lord Jesus, what a beautiful hymn. We stand in awe of you. To know that you love us, to know that you have all power in heaven and earth, to know that you created this world, to know that you make us the objects of your love, and you, by your eternal grace, have adopted us into your wonderful family. I stand in awe of you today, dear God, that you would send your Son, Jesus Christ, to die for me, for the entire world, for you so loved this world that you sent your Son to die for us. And then the glorious, glorious gift of his precious Spirit to dwell within us when we open our hearts and receive Jesus as our Savior. What awesome, awesome, eternal transaction that is. And we stand in awe of you today. May we live this day sensing your close presence, experiencing your love, and being grateful for your mercy. I ask this in Jesus' name. Amen.

0: Do you find death an uncomfortable topic? I think most of us do, even if we have confidence about our destination after we die, there aren't a lot of details about the process. So when Jesus says there is a way to never see death, well, he has my attention. What did he mean? Alistair Begg walks us through Jesus' promise today on Truth for Life.
1: Jesus says, John chapter 8 and verse 51, "Truly, truly, I say to you, if anyone keeps my word, he will never see death." Father, the reason we are here tonight is because of your love towards us that has created in our hearts a love for you and a love for your word. And it is because we want to keep your word that we want to learn what your word says and what it means, why it matters, how it applies, how it impacts the living of our lives day by day. And so we ask again for your help that beyond the voice of a mere man, we might have a great sense of the abiding presence of God, the Holy Spirit.

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14: Interesting. Jesus, we're going to see him in a few verses. He's going to ascend into heaven. And you say, well, he's gone, so he's done. No, he's just beginning. And then by the Holy Spirit, he's going to work through his apostles. And that's going to be the work of Christ.
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14: 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His work was not yet finished. How would Jesus' work get finished? Acts is about what God can do through the body of Christ, the church of Jesus Christ.

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3: Clarity, almost like a provability with great detail and eyewitness account. And that's really what the book of Acts does, which really the Gospel of Luke began. Luke starts out in a similar way, Luke chapter 1, when it says, Luke 1:1, it says, "For as much as many have taken in hand to set forth in order a declaration of those things which are most surely believed among us, even as they delivered them unto us, which from the beginning were eyewitnesses." Now, this is a key part of Luke's account. He's going to talk about eyewitness accounts of the gospel of Jesus's birth, death, burial, resurrection, ascension, and even the Acts of the Apostles all the way through the book of Acts. It's going to be about eyewitness accounts. "And ministers of the word, it seemed good to me also, having had perfect understanding." That's just he's saying, I have perfect clarity as to how the story unfolds, and I'm going to write in that perfect understanding. That's why Luke is so good at this, for writing with clarity. "Of all the things, from the very first to write unto thee in order," Mr. Chronological, that is Luke. He likes chronology, and the other gospel writers don't necessarily care as much about chronology. "But with his perfect understanding," he says, "of all things, from the very first to write unto thee in order, most excellent Theophilus, that thou mightest know the certainty of those things wherein thou hast been instructed." So this is the way Luke kicks off the Gospel of Luke, that they may know. That's why the book of Luke existed, to know the certainty of the gospel message of Jesus Christ. And he does a great job with that. In the same way now, Luke is going to do the same thing with the book of Acts. He's going to even say similar words, as we'll read in a minute. But he's also, that eyewitness account, he's going to look. The same Greek word is what Luke will use later in the book of Acts. It's an interesting Greek word. That word eyewitness is autoptes, where we get our word autopsy, which is kind of an interesting medical term. It's a detailed examination. And skeptics and cynics of the Bible, they'll try to say, and they have for centuries, they've tried to say, the story of Jesus was glamorized. They didn't really believe in the resurrection until the 3rd century AD. Like, there's all kinds of critical people and cynical people that try to bash away and say, the Bible's been, blown out of proportion. But that's not really even close to true. Luke's writing, both in Luke and Acts, is some of the greatest when it comes to provability, eyewitness accounts, what they believed. It's all there written down perfectly in black and white. Watch out for those who try to dismiss the Bible and diminish the Bible. They always have a reason for that. It doesn't really have anything to do with the Bible. When the people that say the Bible is full of contradictions, it's not because it has contradictions, it's because it contradicts them. That's why people don't like the Bible, when it contradicts them. I'm reminded of Romans 1:21-22, where it says, "Because that when they knew God, they glorified him not as God, neither were thankful, but became vain in their foolish imaginations, and their foolish hearts were darkened. Professing themselves to be wise, they became as fools." That's what we see today, the people that are boasting of, the Bible's full of errors and incorrect information or contradictory statements. No. There's a reason the Bible has lasted all these centuries and millennia, and those people are dead and gone, and they just keep coming and going, people that are critics and cynics, but the Bible remains. There's a reason for that. It's because the Bible is, in fact, living, powerful, sharper than any two-edged sword. We talked about who the book of Acts was written to, Theophilus, and the short answer is we don't really know who Theophilus is, that we can only speculate, but some suggest that Luke actually worked for Theophilus, maybe was a slave of Theophilus. So that's an interesting theory. You say, who would be a slave? How's that work out? There were times wealthy people would hire or even take captive prisoners from other battles and things and make them their own slave. They would have doctors be their slaves. But that's what was possible, is Luke was working for Theophilus. Some suggest that. There's also a slight tone change from Luke addressing Theophilus in the Gospel of Luke and Luke

0: Luke addressing Theophilus in the book of Acts. And some suggest that because of the tone change, the book of Acts is more friendly toward Theophilus, whereas it almost seems Luke is being really reverenced and fearful, almost respectful, overly to Theophilus. Perhaps we talked about him being some kind of an official, maybe even an attorney for Paul in Rome. We talked about all that. But it seems like he's almost like friends. By the time he gets around to writing the book of Acts, Theophilus maybe, some suggest, wasn't a believer when Luke wrote the Gospel of Luke. And then Theophilus accepts Christ and becomes a Christian. And so no longer is he going to call him most excellent Theophilus, but it's almost like, hey, bro, I got Luke 2 for you. It comes off a little more friendly. And it's not quite as like, oh, great and most excellent Theophilus. That's the Gospel of Luke. The book of Acts, it comes off more casual. And so some suggest Theophilus accepts the Lord as Savior. And then Luke writes the word of Acts. Well, it goes on to, O Theophilus, of all that Jesus began both to do and teach. Interesting, Jesus was only beginning. His work was not yet finished. How would Jesus' work get finished? Well, that's where the book of Acts comes in. Jesus, we're going to see him in a few verses. He's going to ascend into heaven. And you say, well, he's gone, so he's done. No, he's just beginning. And then by the Holy Spirit, he's going to work through his apostles. And that's going to be the work of Christ. Acts is about what God can do through the body of Christ, the church of Jesus Christ. That's the beginning here of the book of Acts. So this is what he's talking about. What Jesus is beginning is what the book of Acts is about. But notice what he's beginning to do. He both, two things, to do and to teach. He ends verse 1 with that. I wanted to bring that up in that order. We see that in the Bible quite a bit. You get this sort of message as you read cover to cover in the Bible. The Lord's not interested in as much as us teaching than doing. It seems like the Lord's more interested in us doing than teaching. He says both to do and teach. Jesus was not the kind of guy that would say, do as I say, not as I do. If you're a parent who does that, good luck with that. Your kids will only do as well as you do. If you're wanting them to pray, you need to pray. Do, then teach. A lot of times parents will say, as an old youth pastor, I remember parents would send their kids off to our Sunday school class and say, okay, Brett, fix my kids. It's like, that's not how it works, actually. Mom, dad, you got to be the example. And a youth pastor or a children's pastor gets the kids for like an hour, maybe a week, but you have them all week long and they're going to mimic you. And you're not going to be able to fake your kids out. In fact, if you're faking your kids out and tell them to do one thing, but you do the other, they're going to learn that you're a hypocrite and untrustworthy. And parents scratch their heads when their kids get to be teenagers and like, yeah, my mom and dad, they're fakes. And they wonder, why would my kid think that? It's because you're not doing and teaching. You're teaching and often not doing. Be careful of that, mom and dad. That backfires real fast on a parent. Even friends, like if you're going to instruct or encourage, you got to first do, then teach. I'm reminded of Acts later on when Paul goes and talks to the elders at the church at Ephesus. He writes this, a little sneak preview of coming attractions from Acts. He says, and from Miletus he sent to Ephesus and called the elders of the church. And when they were come to him, he said unto them, you know, from the first day I came into Asia, after what manner I have been with you in all seasons. In other words, this is how I ministered to y'all. This is what he's saying. And serving the Lord with all humility of mind, with many tears and temptations which befell me by the lying in wait of the Jews, and how I kept back nothing that was profitable unto you, but have showed you and have taught you publicly and from house to house. Paul was the one who said, man, I've ministered. And how did he minister? Man, serving the Lord, not serving you, serving the Lord. And he said, I kept nothing back that was profitable. That's a true friend, by the way, that's going to tell you stuff that's even painful or hurtful. Paul didn't hold anything back. Paul was the guy who said, man, I'm gonna give you the whole deal. That's one of the reasons we go verse by verse through the Bible here. Even if it's painful or hurts, we don't avoid controversial topics or subjects, because that's not what a real friend does. That's not what the Bible does. The Bible hammers down on even the most difficult of topics. It's sad that church pastors feel the need to soften things up and not talk about certain topics. That's a big mistake, huge mistake. That's the job of a pastor, is to teach the word of God. What does the Bible say? Not what are his opinions, not what's the most trendy thing to talk about, but what does the Bible actually teach? But before you can just teach it, you gotta show it and sort of be it too. That's important. So show and tell. Remember that? You guys in elementary school? That's what the Bible says. You got to show first, and then you got to teach it. That's what Jesus did here in verse 1. Both began to do and to teach. And that's also how to be effective as husbands, fathers, mothers. That's the way to go. So all that to say, the book of Acts takes the gospel message from the head to the heart, and then from the heart to the hands and feet. And we're going to see the church go out and start to do. They're going to be taught, but they're also going to go out and do. And Jesus models that for us perfectly. Well, verse 2, it says that this is that book that he wrote about Jesus, beginning to do and teach, until, verse 2, the day in which he was taken up, after that he, through the Holy Ghost, had given commandments unto the apostles whom he had chosen. Taken up, of course, is used 4 times in chapter 1. It speaks of Jesus' ascension into heaven. By the way, I believe that's somewhat how the rapture of the church is going to look. We're going to be caught up. 1 Thessalonians chapter 4 tells us that. Well, the Bible doesn't say the word rapture. I don't believe in the rapture. A lot of people say that, but it's really kind of a dishonest argument because the word rapture comes from the Latin translation of the New Testament. You can call it whatever you want, rapture, caught up, like the English translation, or the original Greek word, harpazo. It means to be caught up or raptured into the air and meet the Lord in the sky. That's an interesting thing in the way that Jesus was taken up. I think there's kind of a similarity there. But taken up, we're going to see that as far as Jesus's ascension. And then also that the people be receiving the Holy Ghost. It says that. Taken up after that he, that through the Holy Ghost, had given commandments to the apostles. How did Jesus get his word to the apostles? Through the Holy Ghost. And this is where we're already seeing the benefits of Jesus being caught up or taken up in the ascension. Do you remember what Jesus told them? Way back in John's gospel, I'll give you a quick reminder. Remember in John 14, 26, Jesus said, but the Comforter, which is the Holy Ghost, whom the Father will send in my name, he shall teach you all things and bring all things to your remembrance whatsoever I have said unto you. Do you want to know what Jesus is wanting you to do? You know, people wore the bracelet. What would Jesus do? Well, the best way to know is to have the Holy Spirit in your life teaching you and instructing you, because that's what Jesus said would happen. In fact, in chapter 16 of John, he even puts it this way. He says, nevertheless, I tell you the truth, it's expedient for you. In other words, it's really good for you that I go away. Can you imagine the disciples saying, what could possibly be good about you going away? We just gave up everything. We left our nets and we're following you, and now you're going away. What are you talking about? But Jesus said, this is really going to be good for you that I go away. For if I go not away, the Comforter, notice the capital C there, will not come unto you. But if I depart, I will send him to you. That's the Holy Spirit. Verse 8. And when he has come, he will reprove the world of sin and of righteousness and of judgment. Of sin because they believe not on me. Of righteousness because I go to my Father and you see me no more. Of judgment, because the prince of this world is judged. I have yet many things to say unto you, but you cannot bear them now. So if Jesus has many things to say to his apostles, but they're not ready to hear him now, how in the world is he going to tell them those things after he ascends into heaven? The Holy Spirit, the Holy Ghost. That's what he's talking about. John 14, John chapter 16, Jesus made it clear that the Holy Spirit was coming and would be giving the apostles the words they needed to hear and the words they would ultimately say. And what's interesting is he had many things to say, but they couldn't bear those things now. In other words, they wouldn't understand at this point. But there's coming a time in the book of Acts where we're going to see the disciples start to get it. Sort of the light bulbs are going to go on, and especially with Peter. I think Peter's going to be the champion. He's just kind of the bumbling disciple in the Gospels. But in the book of Acts, man, bing, he snaps to it. And man, he's listening to the Holy Spirit and he's preaching powerfully and filled with the Holy Ghost. Like, it's an amazing transition we're going to see in the Apostle Peter, which is really cool. Hopefully that transition happens with us, that it's not just the bumbling Brett. We have enough of that. We need some of that Holy Spirit to instruct, to speak through, to give wisdom, and you do too, all of us. And we all have access to that. You know, you might say, well, it's so great the disciples had the Holy Spirit back then. I wished I had the Holy Spirit. Do you realize how much better we have it now than the disciples? Not only do we have the Holy Spirit, we also have the Bible written in black and white from Genesis all the way through Revelation. And we know what the Word says really clearly, and we have the Holy Spirit. Like, we're so blessed to live in a day where we have both. So verse 3, the apostles whom he had chosen, to whom he also showed himself alive after his passion by many infallible proofs, being seen of them 40 days and speaking of the things pertaining to the kingdom of God. I love that infallible proof. So the resurrection is one of the most provable facts of all history. But the idea is, you know, the passion is the death and crucifixion. When it says alive after his passion, his death and crucifixion. And then Jesus would instruct them and teach them during the 40 days that he was there appearing to them. For example, the road to Emmaus. Remember he talked to those two guys on the road to Emmaus and talked about how the whole Old Testament was about himself. I love that. But those infallible proofs of his resurrection, and they saw him for 40 days before he'll ascend into heaven once and for all. But what was he speaking to them about? The kingdom of God. Now, this is where a lot of confusion was found in the disciples. The kingdom of God is sort of mysterious when you talk about it from the Bible, but you know, the Bible says mysterious stuff like the kingdom of God is not meat nor drink, but righteousness, peace, and joy in the Holy Ghost. What's that all about? Jesus would say the kingdom of God is among you, but it wasn't his kingdom. Isn't his kingdom coming? In fact, didn't Jesus teach us to pray, thy kingdom come, thy will be done on earth as it is in heaven? What in the world's going on with that? Well, this is what Jesus taught the disciples concerning his kingdom. And we're gonna see here in chapter one, they're still confused. That confusion's gonna be cleared up. That's the beautiful part. In fact, the rest of the New Testament will have that perfectly cleared up. And if you're wondering, the kingdom was among them because they had the king with them. Those that believed in Jesus were subject to that king. So there was a little bit of his kingdom, if you would, there because the king was there. In the same way, you and I, we seek first the kingdom of God and his righteousness. That's Jesus, because he's the king. And if you're a person who believes that Jesus is King of Kings and Lord of Lords, guess what? You're part of his kingdom right now. But at the same time, we also know there's a literal coming kingdom where Christ is gonna come in his second coming and rule and reign from Jerusalem. When he returns, his second coming, not to be confused with the rapture of the church. Some people say, all right, what do you guys believe in three comings? There was the first advent when Jesus was born in Bethlehem, the raptures are coming, and then there's the third coming. No. What's wrong with that model? Anybody? The rapture is not a coming. The rapture is where we meet him in the air, and we're gonna be taken up, caught up, raptured, harpazoed, whatever you wanna call it. That's what we're gonna be when we're gonna be with the Lord. But his second coming is after all of that. I believe the order is very clear if you read your Bible carefully, but you know, there's different views on this, but I believe the rapture is the next thing on the list of things to do. There's nothing in the Bible prophetically that hinders the rapture of the church to happen even tonight. But if that doesn't happen, guess what? We live our lives with that certain imminence. We believe it could happen at any moment. And that, I think that was the intention, not only for you and me, but even for Paul and Peter and the apostles to live with that imminence. Maybe they thought the rapture would happen in their lifetime. Yeah, but Brooke, they were wrong, the nincompoops. No, they believed it could happen in their lifetime. They didn't say it would for sure happen in their lifetime. I believe the Lord wants us to live with that expectation, watching, keeping our lamps trimmed and burning, ready, waiting, vigilant, sober. Like these are the kind of words the Bible gives to the early apostles all the way to you and me today. And when will we stop looking and watching and being vigilant, sober, waiting, and the signs of the times? After the rapture of the church. Then everything's clockwork, because after that, the tribulation comes in. The Bible talks about a 7-year period called tribulation. And then at the end of that tribulation, the second coming of Christ will happen.
1: 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Well, I have Pastor Brett with me. You know, we've been studying the book of Acts, and one of the things I wanted to know is what this book means to you personally, Brett. Can you share that with us?
2: You bet, Kurt. You know, I think the book of Acts for me is sort of the owner's manual of the church, how to really operate, how to prioritize the church. I think that, you know, even though it was a couple thousand years ago, the same objectives that they had are our same, or they should be our objectives. And, you know, like Acts 2:42, where they continued steadfastly with the apostles' doctrine, which is teaching, prayer, fellowship, breaking of bread. Mm-hmm. Those four things were the main thing. And as they did those things, man, the church just flourished. And I see, for me personally, the book of Acts is a safety net as a pastor of a modern day church, just to say, how can we model the church today after the book of Acts? So it's an important book to me personally.
1: 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And next time, Pastor Brett will show us that it's the empowerment of the Holy Spirit that enables all Christ followers to be effective witnesses for Him in our continuing study of the book of Acts. 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
15: And good morning, I'm Jordan. 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
17: This is it. This is for real. That if I quit right now, I knew if I quit in this moment, I will forever be a quitter. The way I respond right now is going to affect the trajectory of the rest of my life. And so I just reaffirm in my mind, I'm dying before I quit.
18: Well, after dropping out of college, Chad Williams had one chance to become a member of an elite military team. And you're going to hear his story today on this special Memorial Day edition of Focus on the Family with Jim Daly. Thanks for joining us. I'm John Fuller.
19: John, Chad Williams personifies the type of steely resolve that's required to be a member of one of America's top fighting forces, the Navy SEALs. And as we remember all of the military men and women who have died for our freedoms, Chad will share his story of a grueling training process to become a SEAL, and he'll pay tribute to his mentor and coach. And although he had serious responsibilities, Chad takes a lighthearted approach to his story, which I think everyone will enjoy.
18: Yeah, well, here's Chad Williams now speaking to a group of men at an event hosted by Wingmen Ministries on today's episode of Focus on the Family with Jim Daly.
17: As you guys know, I'm a former U.S. Navy SEAL. I imagine most of you guys know what SEALs are. You know, typically you have to explain to, you know, the women. One time there was one that actually asked me, she goes, "So do you work at SeaWorld or something?" And it's like, no. Maybe you guys didn't know this, but SEAL is actually an acronym that stands for our areas of operation, sea, air, and land. And I think most people are pretty surprised to find out after Bin Laden that Navy SEALs are operating, you know, on land. They expect us to stick to waterborne operations. So I remember a lot of people kind of scratching their heads asking, like, what, is there a puddle in Pakistan these guys came crawling out of or something? And we're on land. To kind of give you guys an idea of what my team was doing on my last deployment, I was out in Iraq, and we were tasked with working with the Iraqi Special Operation Forces, and one of our goals while we're over there is to hunt down men that make suicide vests and those roadside bombs, IEDs. And we wanted to train the ISOF how to do this job themselves. And so it kind of makes sense. You want to pull out of a place like Iraq, well, you got to teach up their own countrymen, their own special operation forces, how to do the work. And we're coming up on what looked like just enough time on the calendar to do maybe one more operation. So we decided, let's make this final operation a sort of graduation operation. We'll let the ISOF plan the whole thing from the ground up, and we'll be there with them just in case things hit the fan. So they start from scratch. They go out in the street. They get a source of information that tells them about a man that's an Iraqi policeman by day, but at night back home, he's one of these bomb makers. And to kind of give you an idea of the type of character that makes these suicide vests, for instance, you know, oftentimes they're not the ones that want to wear it themselves. In fact, they have such a difficult time finding somebody else to put one on that in one instance over there, they took two mentally handicapped women, strapped these vests onto them, and then they shoved them off into a crowded marketplace and watched from a distance as they set it off with the remote. Like cowards, killing these women and just so many more. So this kind of gives you an idea of the type of scumbags we're going for here. But we've got this guy's number. The ISOF, they've got this whole plan, where he lives, how they want to approach the house, get in, extract, and they're presenting all these things to us. And they say one other thing, though. They say, when we operate with you SEALs, we see that we get shot at more than you guys do. And we think we figured out why. And we're like, oh, yeah? What is it? And they're convinced that it was just merely the color of our uniforms. They say it's the uniforms. Like, really? So they're saying, we're wondering if you'd be willing to maybe take off your American color uniforms. And for this final operation, we've got a pile of ISOF uniforms you guys could put on. It's like, okay, let's get this straight. You want us to get shot at more with you? And they're like, yes. And so we're like, fine. So picture this. Needless to say, you know, my dark complexion start growing out, a little facial hair, get on one of these guys' uniforms, I blend in just fine with these fellas over there. In fact, my wife will try to motivate me to shave by letting me know it's time to cut it down because I look like I belong in Bin Laden's family or something. So here we go, blending in with these guys. This is the final operation. And I happen to be standing up in the Humvee, the turret, that night behind the 50-caliber machine gun. That's the showstopper. I remember I've got my night vision goggles on, looking through my green little world. I got my weapon headspace and time ready to go. Kind of going over this in my mind, where this guy lives, how we're going to get him. This is business as usual. But there's one other unique I know that popped into my head. I couldn't help but, you know, realize that I know this is the final operation. Which means just a matter of days from now, I know I'm going to be back home in Huntington Beach, California, surfing in the ocean, lobster diving. But what we didn't know about that night was that we were actually being set up the entire time to get thrown into a real nasty ambush. We're really about to get into the worst circumstances we'd been in on this entire deployment as we're getting into a battle for our lives. Now, before I hit on what happened that night, I want to kind of backstep a little bit and share with you guys a little bit of my road to becoming a SEAL, you know, fresh out of high school, going to the local community college. I didn't have any real big plans. I'm failing all my classes really just because I'm not attending. I'm just ditching, partying, and surfing all the time. And I'm pulling into the parking lot at the end of the year. It's time to take finals. And it just hits me like a ton of bricks. Like, wow, I'm turning out to be a loser. So I'm thinking, what am I doing with my life? All I know is I want to do something big. I want to achieve something, go for something great. I want some identity. And so I start thinking, what is that? And I think I come up with the perfect plan. Sitting there in my truck, about to go to class, I go, and I'm going to do, I'm going to go become an Alaskan crab fisherman. Yeah. Deadliest catch. By far one of the most dangerous jobs in the world. I thought, there's some bragging rights in that right there. And then this other idea pops in my head. No, wait a minute. Why can't I go join the military and be a part of the most elite, go through that most difficult, grueling military training? I know what I want to be. I want to be a Navy SEAL. And so right there, school parking lot, about to take finals, I just decide that's what I'm going to do with my life. I'm going to be a Navy SEAL. And so my first order of business is this. I don't got to go to class anymore because I'm going to be a frogman. Start my truck up, and I left the school. Except I gotta let my dad know. Some bad news and good news, as I put it. So I let him know what's going on, failing all these classes. Chad, what's the good news? I'm glad you asked, Dad. It's okay. I got a plan. I'm going to be a Navy SEAL. And he's looking at me, and you know, here comes my dad, the voice of reason. He's kind of watched the track record of my life, and he's like, Chad, joining the military is not like anything you've ever done in the past. When you decide you're over it, you could just stop. He says, it's not like playing ball or skateboarding or just going to the local community college. If you join the military and for some reason you find out it's not for you, suppose you quit SEAL training, you can't just get out. Because you know what's going to happen to you? You're going to find yourself stuck in the military, chipping paint off some boat in Japan. I can't argue with this logic. I don't have the greatest track record, but I knew. I was determined. I'm dying before I quit. And so what do? So for a typical young father-son relationship, I just go storming out of there. Whatever, Dad, you know. And meanwhile, I'm preparing. I'm doing the running, the swimming, pull-ups, push-ups, everything, running past the house like I'm Little Rocky, just dun, dun, dun, dun. And my dad's looking out the window and calls me back up one day. He says, so you really want to do this? You want to be a SEAL? I'm like, yeah, Dad, I want to be a SEAL. He goes, great. I set up a workout for you with the Navy SEAL. Check out my computer screen. And I'll never forget looking over at his computer and reading this little one-liner in an email. It says, can Chad come out and play tomorrow? Play? I'm like, Dad, you don't know any Navy SEALs. Some guy you met off the internet wants to play with me and you're setting this up. And he goes, he's a SEAL, Chad. I'm like, very skeptical. Okay. You know, well, there's more of a conversation my dad had with this Navy SEAL by the name of Scott Helvenston that I didn't know at the time. I got the backstory later, but it'll do you guys some good to know it now. He spent some time on the phone with Scott. And he says, hey, look, my son, he wants to be a Navy SEAL. He's making the biggest mistake of his life because he has no idea what he's getting himself involved in. And so I just want to know, would you do me a big favor, meet up with my son, and I'm asking you to crush him, just bury him, beat this desire of becoming a SEAL out of him. So Scott, apparently after thinking about it for a while, shoots off this email, can Chad come out and play tomorrow? So off I go. It's Oceanside, California, meeting up with this Navy SEAL beach parking lot. He spots me right away. You Chad? Yes, sir. All right, Bubba. I was Bubba from that point forward. Come on over here. This guy's got me doing some pull-ups and push-ups and whatnot. Not that difficult. Sends me off on a run. And he says he's going to catch up after about 15 minutes. He had some gear he wanted to clean up back at the truck. So off I go. 15 minutes into this run, I'm looking back. All I know is I'm running out into the wetlands, away from civilization, people getting fewer and fewer. And I'm thinking, where's this Navy SEAL? And I start thinking, he's not going to catch me. And I start cranking up the speed, and I'm just thinking of all the buddies I'm going to be bragging to how this Navy SEAL couldn't catch me on a run. And as I'm looking back, it's just like that movie with Arnold Schwarzenegger, Terminator 2. There's a scene in the movie where the bad guy called the T-1000 can morph into these knife hands and chase down a moving vehicle. Well, that's the Navy SEAL, like the T-1000, these knife hands coming down this trail. Nothing I could do to keep the distance. He just closes this gap, gets right up to where I am. I'm going so fast, I mean, I don't have time to spit because I'm breathing so hard. Well, he just stops and turns around on a dime, and I never saw what was coming next. I was greeted by his fist, just impaling my stomach. I'm clothesline, going for a ride. My feet come off the ground. I remember the feeling of the wind being knocked out of me before my back even hit the ground. And this poof of dirt just up all around me. And then put yourself in my shoes for a moment here. Remember, at the time, all I knew was this. Some guy my dad met off the internet. Now I'm thinking, child predator for sure. He's jumping on top of me. We're in the wetlands, there's nobody around. He's just ragdolling me in the ground, threads of my shirt, just ripping spit flying out of his mouth. He's screaming, going ballistic. But then I hear these words. He says, you want to be a Navy SEAL, you better stay 3 paces behind me. And that's when it clicked. I mean, that's when it hit me that this is it. This is for real. That if I quit right now, I knew. If I quit in this moment, I will forever be a quitter. The way I respond right now is going to affect the trajectory of the rest of my life. And so I just reaffirm in my mind, I'm dying before I quit. So he gets up off me, says, 3 paces. I'm going after him. This went on for a handful of miles. He continues to turn around, smash me down, get back up, going after him. Finally, we get to this point, miles down the trail, where he circles up. And he's walking back and forth. And he looks like one of these UFC MMA cage fighters, just ready to get it on with the guy across from him. And I don't even want to project to him, you know, that I'm willing to fight him at all. I'm like this 19-year-old skater punk kid. So I'm thinking in my mind, all right, Chad, no direct eye contact with this psycho. Just use your peripherals. Don't set him off. And he breaks this awkward tension by asking me, he says, hey, if we would have gone another mile or two, would you have stayed with me? And that's why I just told him, Scott, I'll die before I quit. And he just loosens up and he goes, great, you want to meet up again for another workout tomorrow? First thing, I was like, are we going to talk about the flashback you had on the trail there? I mean, you went psycho, man. And he didn't want to discuss it. And so I'm like, all right. And so I'm going back home and at first feeling humiliated, dragging my feet. I got beat up like I'd never been beat up before. But then it hits me that, hey, I made it through a real workout. I could do this again tomorrow. I could do it again the next day. So I kind of go from this attitude of dragging my feet to I'm excited, clicking my heels. Well, my dad can't wait to find out how things went. So as I'm reaching for that front door, he's already pulling it open. He goes, "How did it go?" I just let him know, "Dad, I'm going to be a Navy SEAL." He's like, "What?" He gets on the phone with Scott. We all have lunch together one day. They fill me in on just this whole, you know, background going on. He goes, "What is going on? I wanted you to meet up with my son to crush him. He comes home. He wants to be a SEAL more now than ever." And apparently Scott told him, "Look, I gave it a go, and I think your son might have what it takes. And if you don't mind, I'd like to start meeting up with them."
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17: So from that day forward, I met up with this Navy SEAL, Scott Helvenston, virtually every single day. And I went from just being Bubba to eventually I became Junior. He was like a second father to me. And Scott's no ordinary Navy SEAL, if there ever were such a thing. Guy holds all kinds of records. Here's some of them. He's the youngest man to have ever made it through SEAL training. And I'll just set that up by saying he grew up in over 27 different foster homes. So the military took him at a very early age. He finished qualified SEAL training by the time he was 17 years old. That's the record. Nobody will ever beat that record. He's also a world champion pentathlete. So you've heard of the triathlon, three events. Imagine five events, world champion status. On top of that, he's the fastest Navy SEAL on the SEAL training obstacle course. So to kind of put that in perspective, there's an obstacle course in Southern California, Coronado, San Diego. Every single Navy SEAL that ever was, is, or will be must go through this obstacle course. We get timed on it. You go through it hundreds of times. There's not a SEAL on the face of this planet that could beat this Navy SEAL going through an obstacle course. And if that doesn't do it for you, here's one more kind of funny one. Remember, Scott and I, we're going to go do some mountain climbing one day. "All right, Junior, want to go do some mountain climbing?" Like, "Yeah, Scott, never been mountain climbing." So I remember trying to really burn the moment, the memory into my brain. You ever done that? We're kind of looking around like, "I don't want to forget this." You're capturing it. And so I remember in my capture, being passenger seat, looking over at this dude that I just idolized, his arms up there on the wheel. I'm thinking, "Man, I want my arms to be like Scott's one day," taking weird mental pictures. Chicken, you know. And Scott looking over at me and starts telling me about a TV program he was on one time called Man vs. Beast. And what it was, he explains it to me, is these Hollywood producers would take a wild animal, a beast, on this TV program and put him up against an athlete in a competition of strength or speed. And on this show, every single time, hands down, beast wins, human looks like a fool. Well, Scott gets invited to go up on this program. They say, "Hey, we hear you're something special. We want to know, you want to go up against the beast on Man vs. Beast?" And Scott, you know, he's never the kind of guy to back down. They want him to go against a chimpanzee through an obstacle course. And so he goes, "Yeah, I'll race the monkey." And so he shows up. You could probably see where this is going. They've got all the obstacles, the high wall, the cargo net, the ropes. The irony of it all is that by the time they got to those monkey bars, Scott's pulling ahead of this monkey. And that's the other record. He's the only man to beat the beast on this TV program, Man vs. Beast. And I get to spend almost every day with this guy as he's preparing me, he's training me up, getting me ready to go through SEAL training. But our time was coming to a close. You know, I signed up, I've got a date, it's set, I'm going to be shipping out. And Scott, he took an opportunity, he put it, to go overseas again. And he says, "You know, who knows, Junior, perhaps I can make a difference." He's very patriotic, cares not only about freedom as we know it here, but actually very concerned on his heart and his mind, the freedom of children just caught in the midst of it all in the Middle East. He's one of those people that really wants to make a difference. And so he decides to take this opportunity. And so he actually is rolling out before I roll out for boot camp. And he's on the phone with me saying, "All right, Junior, about to go do this thing," referring to going to Iraq. And he says, "I just want you to know something I've never told anybody that I've ever trained before." He says, "I know you're going to make it through SEAL training." And to hear those words from Scott, I can't tell you just all the confidence that gave me. I mean, that was as good as I knew I was going to make it then. And so he's reminding me the timeline of things, that he's only going to be gone a couple months, and I'm about to do this Navy boot camp, which is about a couple months. And, you know, then I go through Navy A school, and I get my opportunity to go through SEAL training. And, He says, I'm going to be back in time. We're going to see you make it through. And so we say our goodbyes. Scott's gone now, and I'm about to go. I just got a handful of days left before I go. So I figure if I can't work out with my mentor in person, you know, next best thing is he's recorded some workouts for me to do, and, you know, on video or whatever, and I'll throw this in and see what we got. Well, I'm turning on the television, and one morning on the screen, as it pops up, Scott's face is there on the screen. It's a picture of him smiling. And the first thought that entered my brain was, Scott didn't let me know he's going to be on TV for something again. I'm trying to figure out this picture of him smiling, and then I see in the lower third where it says his birthday, followed by a dash, and it says March 31st, 2004. And before I could really process what that meant, I didn't really have to, because this still image of Scott changes to video footage. This switches to a screen where I'm looking at a guy that was like a second father to me. I mean, those arms, I got a mental picture of to this day in my mind, as silly as it is. I'm looking at him laying in the street in Fallujah, Iraq, lifeless. His vehicle's burning in the background. It was a premeditated ambush. These guys have videotaped as they're just mutilating him and three other Americans. They're beating a whale and just wailing with them, like sticks and rods, and they find rope wrapping it around his legs, dragging him through the streets, and just parading him and three other Americans around, hanging him upside down from the Euphrates River Bridge and setting him on fire. And chanting in Arabic on the screen, Fallujah is the graveyard of Americans, just over and over. And, you know, to this day, I don't have the words to describe to you just what was going on inside of me as I'm seeing all of this. I mean, I went through all of the emotions and just, this isn't real, it's fake. He had to fake his death because he's got something top secret. Like, I knew that's Scott. And so there's no denying that. And so, needless to say, it changed me big time as a human being. And one of the things was, you know, I wanted to be a SEAL for, I guess you could say, sort of narcissistic reasons in the very beginning. It was, I want identity, I want to do this for me, but I was beginning to learn that there's a whole lot more to this. And one of the big motivations was, I want to do this in honor and memory of Scott. And so one of the things I did when I got to SEAL training, they let you write some motivating things on the inside of your hat. So I had family and, you know, my girlfriend's name at the time, it was my wife now, and Scott Helvenston. He was a big motivation for me to make it through. And so I make it through Navy boot camp and I get my shot at SEAL training. And SEAL training, it is by far, I think, the most difficult military training there is in the world, hands down. To kind of give you guys an idea of how tough it is, I'll share this one thing with you. I didn't write about it in my book. It's not in any SEAL book. It's not in any SEAL movie. It's the most difficult day of SEAL training. But I figure a setting like this, I could share a little something exclusive with you guys. And so it's the day before you graduate. See, the very first day of training, when you show up, these instructors, among other things, the torture that goes on, they give you an animal to take care of, a dog. And you might think that sounds kind of cool. But the truth is that the last thing you ever want to deal with at the end of a very long day of training is some whiny, poopy, peeing dog keeping you up all night. This little puppy's like a little torture device, and the instructors know the sleep deprivation this animal will put you through. But you know that saying, man's best friend. I mean, it's true. You know, as you're proceeding through training, making it to graduation, I mean, this little dog, your little ally, your swim buddy, it's always there by your side, begins to kind of grow on you. My dog's name was Taco. Like, come on, Taco, right, little guy. And then, like I said, the most difficult day of training, this day before you graduate, in order to demonstrate as a Navy SEAL, you are prepared. If this is what's required of you to take life, you have to take this dog that you've loved and nurtured with your own bare hands, you have to turn and break its neck. I'm just playing with you guys. You don't kill a dog in SEAL training. No. You actually do it to a cat, so, yeah. All right, the truth is they don't give you an animal in SEAL training, okay? That's why it's not in any book or any movie. All right, let me be genuine. So just to be clear, you don't need to be contacting PETA or anything like that. We don't torture animals in SEAL training. The most difficult part of training, it's called Hell Week. This is for real. Hell week is 5.5 days long. Just in a nutshell, 5.5 days long, you get 4 hours of sleep. That's not per night. That's a grand total of 4 hours of sleep for the next 5.5 days. From the moment Hell Week begins, these instructors are getting you as cold as they can. You know how that air was? Pretty cold this morning. Imagine the first thing you're waking up to is a hose just spraying you down. And that cold air and that cold water, you begin to shiver. And the shivering turns into what they call jackhammering, because you look like you're hanging onto a jackhammer. As you're performing push-ups and pull-ups and sit-ups into the thousands, you've got the beach sand rubbing and grinding in all the unfriendly places. Then they send you out into the surf zone to perform what I think is really the worst part of SEAL training. Personally, this is what I felt. It's called surf tortures, and you do this many times. Surf tortures where you lay down in the surf zone, and very similar how it sounds, it is torture in that surf zone. As you link arms with your buddies, the water's so cold it takes your breath away. I mean, guys are going right into the, you know, hypothermia, and these instructors say, we're not letting any of you out of the water. You're not wearing a wetsuit. We're not letting any of you out of the water until three of you give up and quit. And these are some pretty tough dudes that showed up to go through SEAL training. There's already a big vetting process. You make it through, and all these guys have already declared, I'm dying before I quit. And so could you imagine the battle of wills? It is a battle, and they've got 5.5 days to play this sadistic game. They always wind up getting their quitters, and I'll tell you what, you dig deeper than you've ever dug in your entire life to not be one of those guys. And we play this game over and over throughout Hell Week. We want 2 quitters this time. This time we want 5. And it just gets tougher and tougher. If you're not performing surf torture, you cover over 200 miles during these 5.5 days running, and that's with a boat wherever you go on top of your head. It rubs through the hair and through the skin in the top of your head. The pressure's so great on your neck. In a class before us, a guy broke his neck underneath one of these boats. We had a guy break a leg. What I just shared with you guys is a little 5.5 day snapshot of about a 2-year-long pipeline to make it through SEAL training. I can kind of wrap up difficulty-wise just on the numbers. The numbers speak for themselves. I showed up with a class of 173 guys. We all vow the same thing. We'll die before we quit. By graduation day, there's only 13 of that original class number still standing there. And that graduation day, I mean, that was the highlight. I'll never forget where I was at as I was walking out, looking up, thinking, Scott, we did this. I had his name written on the bill of my hat. I've got my family, my friends there. As they're just like, Chad, you did it. You made it. And getting the trident and the insignia says, I've become a SEAL pinned into my chest. Not only was this one of the happiest moments of my life, but quickly and unfortunately, it became one of the lowest days in my life, and I didn't understand why, and things just went downhill from there. You know, later on, I heard these words spoken by a Christian philosopher. This is years later. He says, one of the loneliest moments a man will ever experience is when he has achieved that which he thought would deliver the ultimate. In the end, it lets him down. One of the loneliest moments a man will ever experience when he's achieved that which he thought would deliver the ultimate, in the end, it lets him down. What he's referring to right there is just the human condition, but on steroids.
18: And that's where we're going to have to end today's presentation by Chad Williams on Focus on the Family with Jim Daly. We're going to hear the rest of his story next time.
19: John, this has been such a great reminder of the extreme physical and mental training that our troops endure, and we really do appreciate the service of our military members and their families. 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
9: Welcome to Secular. It's Friday. We're kicking off what is, for a lot of people, a holiday weekend, if you will, as Memorial Day will be celebrated on Monday. A really good way to start our 250th celebration of America, I think, is to remember those who gave the ultimate sacrifice and died while serving our nation. Of course, Memorial Day on Monday. For a lot of people, we know you're going to have the day off. A lot of people will be kind of kicking off summer that way. But I think it's a good reminder, again, as we head into a summer, really celebrating America, that this is a proper way to kind of kick off your, if you want to say, celebrations, by remembering those who, again, paid that ultimate price for our freedoms and for our safety here in America.
10: That's right, Logan. And as I think we reflect on this, not just remembering those that have given that ultimate sacrifice, but also just the foundations of this country itself.
9: Sure.
10: This is a good time. I encourage you, read the Declaration of Independence as many times as you can this year, but start now if you haven't yet, because we've heard already the way the media will try to spin things. They were trying to push back on Speaker of the House Mike Johnson for just quoting the Declaration of Independence. We've strayed so far in so many areas of this country from the foundations that that the founders really believed and wanted to happen, and the way that we could thrive as a country, that I think as much as we can, getting back to that, it's an important thing.
9: You know, and to pivot to what we're talking about a bit today, as we were going off the air yesterday, there was a big press conference that was happening in Minnesota about specifically the fraud scandal that has really rocked the country in general. But the details of what's coming out of these investigations, and remember, it is very easy. I know a lot of you say nothing ever gets done. There's, you know, we move on. I always say the media does move on very quickly, and we forget about these topics that become a dominant news story every day. But we've seen out of the Trump administration, and now we can say we saw it after, you know, there was RFK Jr. there. There was Dr. Oz there. A lot of people involved directly. They are still working on these cases, and it is bigger than I think anyone could imagine.
10: That's right. And as they continue to prosecute these cases, it not only is going to put an end to those individuals committing this fraud, but hopefully serve as a deterrent to those that continue or think, maybe I should defraud the United States. Yesterday, it was announced 15 individuals had been indicted for over $90 million in alleged healthcare fraud. It was a scheme in Minnesota, and it saw even things like $40 million worth of fraud

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3: Search ACLJ and click install. It's that simple. Welcome to Seculo. 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So if you're ever trying to hide documents, do a little bit better of a job than relabeling it a chocolate cake recipe, a German chocolate cake recipe.
9: Well, that's not what the articles say, but someone in the break video specifically called it that. I'm like, well, how do they know precisely that it was that
3: news,
9: style?
3: Florida local news decided it was a German chocolate cake. It had to have been. Yeah, because when you opened it, did it start with like a cover sheet?
9: Not according to the allegations. I think she just renamed the file. One of our Rumble ranters did say she's a recipe for disaster.
3: Ah, boom.
9: Got her.
3: I also see a lot of cake emojis and a lot of clown emojis. You know what? Send in the cakes. Stay with. Send in the birthday cakes through our, if you're on YouTube chat. That being said, Jordan, we're going to talk a little more about this, but you're in Washington, D.C. You want to give an update of what's going on?
10: Sure. We're in Washington, D.C. today because I was actually today moving in three of our attorneys here at the office in D.C., ones who are on the broadcast regularly, Christy, Olivia and Nathan, to become members of the Supreme Court bar, which you do in front of the Supreme Court. So you go before the court. I'm the movement. So I introduce them and then they are accepted in. They stand, they take their oath, and now they are members of the Supreme Court bar. Interesting to note today, this was not an argument day. Now, there's still a lot of people come in for this just to see the Supreme Court, even if it's just in session for 15 or 20 minutes. And they are going into conference, and they announce sometimes what they're in conference about. They are I was actually the last person to do the last movement today, and that was the last part of the business. And then they go.

0: right into conference after that, and it's a conference on our CNN case. So they go, it just so happened, I was standing before the court, and then they're going, you know, right behind to their offices to meet together to possibly decide on whether or not to take the case, not take the case, or ask for, get, you know, more information on the case. So it's a unique timing that that got set up today.
1: Yeah, I always want to couldn't make sure that people understand the work of the ACLJ is so beyond whatever's happening in the news. Sure, we're going to cover that for you. We're going to talk about it. We're going to discuss what it looks like. And look, we got even more coming up with, again, discussing what's going on in Texas. But the work of the ACLJ continues. The legal work is so extensive. And today, obviously, a good day for many of our ACLJ attorneys getting to become a part of the Supreme Court of the United States. That is the level that your team is working at in Washington, D.C. And I want to make sure that though we cover what's happening today, that that's not forgotten.
2: Well, and I do want to get back.
0: Hey, guys, you know, it is that reminder, too, guys, of the to all those justices, seeing those younger ACLJ attorneys that are coming up. Seeing me, who I know a lot of them, who when I was a kid, doing that and bringing in now a new group, and they're going back and discussing one of our cases, which is a major case involving New York Times versus Sullivan and the idea of defamation and malice and public officials and who qualifies. So big issues, and so all of that combined, you know, it sticks in people's minds. Those visuals do matter. And sometimes you have to wonder, there's other things at work here that bring that all together today.
2: Well, and Jordan, to that point as well, for some of our audience, you know, you hear about state bars like the Bar of Tennessee or the Bar of Virginia. What does it specifically mean to be a member of the Supreme Court bar? That's not one you hear about as commonly talked about. So maybe just to bring people up to speed, what does it mean? What is the Supreme Court bar?
0: So the Supreme Court bar requires a number of years of practice before joining. So you can't join the bar until you have 3 years of practice. There's a couple of other things of requirements. And then you are able to, you're a direct officer of the court. So that would enable you to present, not just file cases, but to actually present oral arguments. So most of us do that after we're working out of law school. A handful of years. People don't always do it right away on the third year. Sometimes they do, sometimes they don't, depending on the kind of legal work they do. Sometimes you're there and there's people who are in their 50s who have just decided they've wanted to join the bar. It also gives you a little bit more access to the cases. There's a special section. So when you've got big cases at the court, there's a special section that if you're a bar member, you can sit in. And so you don't have to be in the same like line that can stretch sometimes, you know, overnight. So there are benefits to that as well in the big cases. So it's something, it's special. It's a special moment for the families. We had family members come to see this happen. And it's it was pretty cool for me to have our younger team ask me to be their movement today at the Supreme Court.
1: Yeah, great moment. And look, we're going to continue on our conversations as well because we know a lot of you are just tuning in right now. Maybe you saw that headline and said, well, what are we talking about here? What are these Jack Smith's files? And again, Jack Smith, someone who I said I'd rather not ever have to speak the name of again, but somehow just keeps creeping back in because our team can't get enough of Jack Smith news.
2: Well, once again, these things keep happening. And I know we've talked about this earlier in the week, actually. I think this comes full circle here. Because you, earlier in the week, like, I'm also tired of saying deep state.
1: Deep state,
2: I'm James tired Comey. Of saying James Comey. Because these things, you feel like it should be gone. But I want to replay what we led this week with. This is a bite from James Comey on Meet the Press. And what his kind of call to action to people that work in government, that work in the DOJ, work in the FBI. Here is what he had to say to them. Bite one.
3: If you're bragging about forcing out career prosecutors and agents because the president doesn't like a lawful investigation they conducted, something is seriously broken at the top. But I have great confidence in the people down below who are just trying to hang on. And I'm urging them, hang on 2.5 years, and then we can rebuild these institutions. But we need good people in those roles. America does.
2: And I feel like this former DOJ employee is the type of person that James Comey was addressing there, Jordan. Trying to say, just wait 2 more years and we can change everything that this administration has done to our DOJ and FBI. In reality, as you mentioned, this was an attorney. This was a managing assistant U.S. attorney in Florida that should have known better about what she was doing, but she was stealing government documents.
0: They think they are they hear these messages from their heroes like Jim Comey, and they think, like him, they can somehow get away with it. And unfortunately, they may not be as cunning or as, you know, how he tried to have other people leak things and all those kind of issues. These individuals, I mean, are just stealing documents off computers. I mean, you know, documents that should not have ever seen the light of day. And they knew that. But they think they're doing the right thing. And they're trying to make it political. And I think they're trying to send a political signal to their leaders that, yes, when there's a political change, you know, I'm the person who is willing to go to bat. I'm willing to make the hard decision. I don't know if they realize that they're going to end up in jail likely because of what they've done. I mean, this involves the president of the United States and a investigation that had to be closed because presidents of the United States cannot be criminally investigated or charged with a crime. And so these documents and this report never should have seen the light of day. It wasn't even necessarily finalized. We don't know. And so again, he puts out those messages and people go to jail. Remember, Lois Lerner did the same thing. She thought she was getting messages from President Obama and the Obama team to take these actions against, because members of Congress were telling the IRS to do that. So she went and directly violated the law by targeting only groups with a specific viewpoint, thinking that it would help her get a better position that was politically appointed in the administration, that she would get some kind of better job or a longer term job. It could be really impress the, as she called it, the political appointees and the Obama Biden team. Those people have all gotten in trouble and lost their careers. In this case, may go to jail because they are taking those messages to heart and really doing what those leaders are saying, what those members of Congress said to do to those groups when it came to the Tea Party and conservative groups, and what Comey talks about when it comes to Donald Trump. It's like normal rules, normal laws don't exist if it's Donald Trump's documents that shouldn't be released.
2: And once again, this individual faces, I believe, up to 20 years in prison. This was someone who had a career at the DOJ, 62 years old, and she could be facing 20 years in prison, which is close to the rest of your life in prison because of these actions. But Logan, I wonder this. Do you think that she was thinking of old time movies where people would break out of jail and they would smuggle a file in a cake? like a file to get out of jail.
1: Yeah, yeah.
2: She was smuggling out of the DOJ a file, computer file, in a cake recipe.
1: She's not very young.
2: I think there's some humor to the method here, maybe. Like, oh, this is clever.
1: Yeah.
2: I think this will be funny in hindsight.
1: Maybe so.
2: I don't know.
1: I feel like it's just someone who was like, hey, what are they not going to search? Let's be real sneaky. Well, a 60-something-year-old woman?
2: Yes.
1: Right?
2: Yeah.
1: Of course she's going to have some cake recipes on her hard drive.
2: See, that's why I think people would be like, if they're concerned something was taken, they're like, well, while I'm here, I'm looking at these files that have been sent out, I'm going to check in on the chocolate cake.
1: Yeah, lemon pound cake style.
2: Just see what's going on.
1: Yeah,
2: right,
1: yeah.
2: Exactly.
1: If while you're there, you got to look at the cake and see what's going on. With that, phone lines are open for you at 1-800-684-3110. I want to hear from you today. And look, there is a way you can get involved in this as well. Help us defeat this right now. Help us stop these people who are inside. I don't like saying the deep state, but that's what they've put on the script, Will, a bunch of times. 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ACLJ.org/sign. 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We have three lines open right now for you to call in. 1-800-684-3110. Rochelle and Neil, stay on hold. I'm going to take your calls, some of them in the next segment. Of course, we're going to continue on. Then we're going to hear from Jeff Balaban from ACLJ Jerusalem coming up in the second half. We'll be right back.
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1: Well, at least now it's a little bit out in the open, Will, these right. conversations where you have just the ideas of how can we get involved? We got to rig the system. We got to change the way things run. We got to not only redistrict this map, how about we add to the Supreme Court? How about we add some restrictions to the Supreme Court? How about we add D.C. and Puerto Rico as a state? You know, these are all strategic moves. And they, look, again, maybe you can give it to her a little bit, Kamala Harris, and say, you know what? She's being honest. She's saying what she thinks needs to get done. She said this was a no-bad ideas call. And in that, built off of it and said, look, and the thing is, a lot of these are old ideas, if you will. They're not necessarily right. new ideas. These are old ideas that most of the American people on both sides have shut down because they go, you know what? There is a difference between playing dirty and still playing fair a little bit. And of course, there is at the end of the day, changing the Constitution to fit what you think could happen. And we were talking about election integrity this week. We have that petition you can sign joint for election integrity. This is what we're talking about. Because look, I see some of you in the comments going, well, right now, shouldn't we be doing this? Shouldn't we be expanding the courts? Then it just becomes this endless cycle.
2: Right. And once again, that's just something that we have been against for a long time. The fact as well that she goes through this entire list, starting off with the Electoral College, the way that you are elected president, something she failed to do recently, saying, hey, I didn't win, so we got to have a conversation about changing this. That is principally from the Constitution of the United States. That is how the president is elected. And you even see, though, this isn't a hypothetical of her saying, let's have this conversation. You see that states are trying to do an end run around the Constitution currently. There's a popular vote interstate pact that has been going on for years, and they just added another state, Virginia, because they had the new Democrat governor. Their entire goal is they're saying, we are going to come together and decide how we send our Electoral College votes based off of, if we get enough, the popular vote. We're going to completely disenfranchise our entire state, how they vote, and say we're going to look at the entire country if we can get enough. If they can get 270 Electoral College votes, and they're over 200, folks, they're going to completely subvert the Constitution. That is happening in real time. It's not talked about enough.
1: And it's not, like I said, behind closed doors.
2: Right.
1: This is happening something out and about.
2: That the state legislatures, especially in blue states or purple states, are pushing forward. It gets signed and they add their name to this list. It continues to grow. That's a top priority for Kamala Harris and her no bad ideas. This entire discussion isn't shocking because we know it's how they operate, but it is shocking how brazenly and openly they're saying, listen, We can't win. Her entire book was an excuse because it was like, I didn't have enough time to win. Now she's trying to show herself as the leader of the party again. She clearly wants to run for president again. A lot of people are having these type calls because of the midterms and saying, listen, we know our ideas aren't going to get us elected. It's always an excuse. Maybe you should self-examine. Maybe you should realize all of the things that you were pushing for are why you were not elected president. Instead, it's like, clearly it's not us. Clearly it's the Constitution that's the problem. Clearly it's the rules of the game. Clearly we need to have multi-member districts. That's where in a state, you're represented by a few people. You're trying to completely change the fabric of what the founders put forward as our country. And there are ways to change the Constitution, constitutional amendment process. They know they won't win there. So they're trying to come up with ways to legislatively or sneakily go around and change the entire rules of the game. But she even says further in a later bite, says we have to neutralize these red states from cheating, including blue states expanding their maps. So if one side does it, it's cheating. And the only way to fight cheating is with more cheating. It's so nonsensical. And we know that this has been a thing that people complain about with her, that she doesn't make sense. But she's sitting there and she's a powerful person pushing these ideas.
1: And it's sadly the case in general that even if you say one side is cheating and then but we need to do it ourselves, that's not that's actually a bipartisan thing that people do. The morals go out the door when it comes to making sure you're securing your election. It's sad. It's on both sides. I'm not saying this is a Democrat versus Republican thing, but now, like I said, it's done out in the open. It's done clear as day saying we need to do these things. We need to pack the court. We need to expand the court. We need all of these, new plans to really change what is happening. Like Will said, the fabric of the United States of America. And when you start doing that, and every election cycle, we make these big swooping changes and we decide that, you know, this meant this for 100 years, but now it doesn't. Impeachment was this very specific issue that we know is very limited. All of a sudden, impeachment becomes something trivialized. All of these moments, even the filibuster, all these things that they bring up to end, a lot of them go back to what? Simply trying to secure more votes to continue themselves in power. It has nothing to do with the American people. The betterment of the American people has to do with keeping their jobs and keep money flowing in to their prospective parties.
2: Well, and once again, she led off calling this a no bad idea brainstorm and talked about talking about expanding the Supreme Court. Here's how far we are from a world where the Democrat Party still focused on the Constitution and respected the tradition of the United States. This is a bite. This is from not too long ago, with someone that is a hero of the left. This is with Ruth Bader Ginsburg. And here is the kind of idea she thought expanding the Supreme Court was. Bite 21.
10: What does concern you? If you're not worried about the term limits, what are you worried about?
11: Well, what was the other? You mentioned
10: changing the number of justices.
11: Oh, yes, yes. There is no fixed number in the Constitution. So this court has had as few as 5, as many as 10. 9 seems to be a good number, and it's been that way for a long time. I have heard that there are some people on the Democratic side who would like to increase the number of judges. I think that was a bad idea when President Franklin Delano Roosevelt tried to pack the court.
2: So right there, one of the heroes of the left, Ruth Bader Ginsburg, the late justice on the Supreme Court, calling it explicitly a bad idea when Franklin Delano Roosevelt tried to pack the court. Now, I know that most of our audience does not
1: remember that time
2: or even love the philosophy and jurisprudence of Ruth Bader Ginsburg. But she was speaking truth about this. Even yes,
1: well, she was wildly respected, even amongst people who didn't agree with her.
2: They can change the number legislative of people on the Supreme Court. But even there, showing the wisdom of this is the number we need to be at. It's a bad idea to make the court political by just expanding it to get what you want. So when you have this complete difference, and that interview with NPR
1: branch of an independent branch. It would just be
2: exactly
1: another way the current administration can get something through, get something done. You just take the Supreme Court, and if each time you can wipe it clean and add in your 9 justices or 10 justices or 20 justices or 4, you know, it doesn't matter what that number is. If it becomes just another arm of the administration, I want you to go to ACLJ.org. I want you to see what you can do. Not only can you see all the incredible free content, remember, the ACLJ provides all of our content, our media side and our legal work, by the way. 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No paywalls here at the ACLJ. And that is only because people like you support the work. So while you're there and you're signing a petition, you're getting involved, you're reading all the great articles, if you could throw a few bucks by, that would really, really help us out. We'll be back. This is the shortest break. Barely enough.
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19: Well, I don't have to ask you if you've ever been through that cycle. One day everything is great and the next day you wonder what in the world happened. You're happy for a week and then something takes your joy away. How do you deal with the ups and downs of life? The psalm that we're going to talk about today tells us some things that will help us. We have been in the Psalms for these weeks in the month of May. We're going to finish out the month in Psalms, and today we're going to be in Psalm 30. If you have your Bible, you will turn there. We'll follow the scripture and talk about this particular subject. What happens when life does its thing, its up and down thing? We'll talk about it in just a moment. We still have one week left for you to order your copy of the special book on Psalms that we produced for this series. It's a beautiful hardback gift book called 5 Psalms for a Flourishing Life. It's 236 pages to help you practice daily abiding with the Lord. These written instructions will really grab hold of your heart, turn you in a new direction, away from sadness and depression and discouragement to being filled with the joy of the Lord. We want you to have this book, and here's how you get your copy. In these next 5 days that we're on the air here in the month of May, take one of those days and send a gift to Turning Point of any size. 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
20: Seminary professor once chastised a student for turning in a sermon that had a very boring title. He was trying to teach this young man to be a better preacher, and he said to him, sermon titles have to be catchy, and they have to be relevant. They have to be engaging. So I want you to take this sermon and bring it back tomorrow with a new title that will grab hold of people and make them want to listen. Well, the young man wasn't exactly sure what he was being asked to do, so he said, how do I come up with a catchy title? Well, the professor said, it's easy. Just imagine that your sermon title is posted on a sign in front of your church. It's Sunday morning, and a big bus full of people has stopped momentarily by your sign. You want a sermon title so catchy, so compelling, that all the people on the bus will jump off of the Greyhound and run into your church. Just think of it that way, and I'm sure you'll come up with a great title. The student left to ponder the matter, and the next day he returned with his new title. There's a bomb on your bus. That'd get him into church, wouldn't it? If nothing else would do that. Sometimes as I look out at our world, and I'm sure you've had the same emotion, I wonder if we're not riding on a bus that's got a bomb hidden on it somewhere. If it's the cultural problems that we face, the moral and ethical problems that we face, but it seems like there's a heightened sense of concern on the part of people as to where this bus is going after all. I don't know how you relate to that, but the journey is filled with a lot of peaks and valleys. There's a lot of ups and downs, and it's not like some people expect when you become a Christian that from then on life is just going to be kind of a sailing on a cruise ship for the rest of your life until you ultimately sail into the harbor of heaven. Most of us have found out that the Christian life is filled with a lot of challenges, and there are a lot of ups and downs in the Christian life. In some respects, life is like a soccer game. It seems like you play hard through the entire game and never really score any goals. But then nobody else does either, so you don't feel too bad. You get kicked and bruised and knocked down, and you quickly get back up and into the game and avoid getting penalties as best you can, with the exception of the normal kinds of mistakes that are part of the game. And then the entire game is over, and it's ultimately decided by the flick of a hand in the goal, a mere deflection, one defining moment, and everybody says, that's the game. And you've played so hard for so long, and it came down to one defining moment in your life. And throughout the game, if you were like me, your emotions were rocketed from one extreme to another, from disappointment to acceleration, from anger at what you thought was unfair and maybe unsportsmanlike conduct on the part of the other team, and then admiration of a play that was well executed. From total fatigue to the discovery of energy that you found them dredge up from somewhere you didn't know where. And it seems like that's the way life is, isn't it? It's a lot of effort over a long period of time, and it ends up being decided by one or two defining moments along the way. And all of us know that we're the product of the ups and downs of life. Psalm 30 is an honest expression on the part of the psalmist of life. That's why I love the Psalms so much. I find myself here, I find my emotions here, I find the things I have felt and thought of here expressed in ways much better than I could ever express them. The superscription over the psalm, if you'll notice carefully, says that it's a song at the dedication of the house of David. And that's caused a lot of confusion on the part of scholars, because the only house that David really built himself was his own house. That was built by Hiram when he became king. And most people do not believe this psalm fits that occasion, but rather that it is meant to describe the events that were involved when David brought the ark back to Jerusalem and set it up in Jerusalem as the final resting place for the Ark of the Covenant, where the temple would ultimately be built. And as you read the psalm, you begin to see that there are many connections with it that have to do with that particular event as recorded in 2 Samuel. You see, when David became the king over Israel after waiting for such a long time to be finally crowned king, when he came into his kingdom, his first desire, according to the Old Testament, was to go and get the Ark of the Covenant and bring it back to Jerusalem so that it would be central to the worship of God's people. Now, the Ark of the Covenant, as we've learned already, represents the presence of Almighty God. In the Old Testament system of worship, the Ark of the Covenant was that which represented the Shekinah glory of God, the presence of Almighty God. Now, I was reading again what happened when the Philistines got a hold of the Ark of the Covenant. Do you remember that? And the Ark of the Covenant went throughout Philistia, and everywhere it ended, there was all kinds of problems. And frankly, they finally got to the place where they didn't want anything to do with the Ark of the Covenant, and they sent it away. Well, for many years now, the Ark of the Covenant had not been at the center of Israel's worship. In fact, during the time when King Saul was in the office, the Bible says that during Saul's reign, nobody even inquired about the Ark of the Covenant. They didn't even ask any questions about it. But David knew that the Ark of the Covenant was central to the worship of Almighty God, and so it was his desire to bring it back to Jerusalem. And as soon as he became king, that was his intention. Well, unfortunately, he assigned this project to some of the people in his kingdom who weren't very well studied in terms of the Old Testament law. And if you read the story in the Old Testament, you'll discover that they went to get the Ark of the Covenant, and they didn't follow the instructions for moving the Ark of the Covenant, because in the book of Numbers, there are detailed instructions as to how this piece of furniture was to be moved. They thought the most convenient way to get it from where it was to Jerusalem was to put it on an ox cart and just take it on down to the city. Well, that was not the way you were supposed to move the Ark of the Covenant. And on their way down, they came to a place called the threshing floor of Obed-Edom. And the Bible says that the oxen stumbled. And when the oxen stumbled, the cart kind of jolted. And a man by the name of Uzzah reached out to steady the Ark of the Covenant on the cart so that it wouldn't fall off. And as soon as he touched the Ark of the Covenant, he died right there on the spot. He was just fried in a moment. And the Bible says that David got angry. Now, I don't know why he would get angry, because God had said that's what would happen if anybody touched that piece of furniture in that way. God had told him that was the penalty, because it represented the holiness of God. But the Bible says David was angry. In fact, he was so angry that his anger turned into fear. And in 2 Samuel chapter 6, verses 9 through 11, we read that David was afraid of the Lord that day. And he said, "How in the world can the ark of the Lord come to me?" So he would not move the ark of the Lord with him into the city of David, but he took it aside into the house of Obed-Edom the Gittite. And the ark of the Lord remained in the house of Obed-Edom the Gittite for 3 months. In other words, David was so bent out of shape over what happened and so afraid of what had happened that he said, "Just leave it where it is. I don't want anything to do with it. I'm not bringing it back to Jerusalem now. Let's just abandon this project and get back to other things." Well, the interesting thing about the story is that after the Ark of the Covenant had been in the house of Obed-Edom for about 3 months, word trickled back down to Jerusalem that everything Obed-Edom touched was turned into gold. Everything that he did was so successful, because the Bible says that the Lord blessed the house of Obed-Edom because the Ark of the Covenant was present. And all of a sudden, David got renewed interest in getting the Ark of the Covenant back to Jerusalem. And so this time he went back and he studied the Old Testament law, and he found out how it was supposed to be done. And he went back and he got the Ark of the Covenant. And it tells us in 2 Samuel chapter 6, beginning at verse 12, that David went and brought up the ark of God from the house of Obed-Edom to the city of David with gladness. And so it was, when those bearing the ark of the Lord had gone 6 paces, that he sacrificed oxen and fatted sheep. And many scholars believe that it was at that particular moment that Psalm 30 was born. That David wrote that song for right there in that moment when the joy of the Lord was on him and the Ark of the Covenant was returning to its special place. Well, it was a glorious and exciting day. But I want you to just think back for a moment over the story I've just briefly told you and look at the ups and downs in David's life. He went from being angry and afraid to being overwhelmed with joy. He went from being mad at God because something he did in the flesh failed to being filled with exhilaration to the point where he couldn't contain himself. And I rather suspect that most of us have been on that up and down trail through much of our life. How many of you know that there are peaks and valleys, and sometimes the height of the wave, the crest of the wave, determines the depth of the trough that comes after it? Isn't that true? And you know, life is hard to navigate like that. We're going along trying to make sense out of it, and we just can't. You know, I often think about that as a pastor. I don't know of any career that you could ever sign up for, any position you could ever take, that would challenge your emotional equilibrium more than being a pastor. You go from a party at night to celebrate somebody's anniversary, to a wedding the next day, to a funeral the following day, to the hospital, to people in trouble, and your emotions are all over the place. And I think that's much of what David was talking about. In fact, in the psalm, and we're going to do this quickly, There are five contrasting experiences that are pointed out by the psalmist in the ups and downs of life. He begins in the first four verses and in verses 8 through 10 with the cycle from hurting to healing. We do not know exactly what was going on in David's life at this time because we have no record in the narrative that David ever had a serious sickness, but a number of his psalms allude to the fact that he experienced some sickness in his life that was nigh unto death. And here in the 8th verse of the 30th psalm, we read these words, which are the prayer of David about his own situation in life, a prayer for his healing. Notice the 8th verse of the 30th psalm. I cried to you, O Lord, and to the Lord I made supplication. What profit is there in my blood? When I go down to the pit, will the dust praise you? Will it declare your truth? Hear, O Lord, and have mercy on me and be my helper. Now, the interesting thing is David's praying because he's sick and he's arguing with God. He's saying, Lord, let me just plead my case with you for a moment. Why are you letting me be sick and why am I almost dead? Lord, what profit is there in my blood? If I die, is my dust going to praise you? Lord, you let me die, you're going to lose a worshiper. I mean, that's kind of the argument that David is bringing before the Lord. What good is there? I can't do you any good when I'm dead, Lord. Why don't you let me live and then I'll worship you and praise you? And the one thing you have to say for David's argument is, at least his argument was not totally self-centered as most of ours are. He seemed to be concerned about the glory of God, and he said, if you'll save me, I'll be one more worshiper who will bring honor and glory to your name. And finally, he gets his sense in his head and he quits all this argument. And he just pleads to God for mercy. In the last verse, he says, hear, O Lord, and have mercy on me and be my helper. And that's where we end up. And if you've ever been sick or you've ever found out that you have something that is scary to you in terms of sickness, that's kind of the way you pray. Lord, you may argue with him about lots of things, but when you get right down to the end of it, you say, Lord, I need your mercy. Please, please help me. So he prays for his healing. And then in verses 1 through 4, we see the praise for his healing. For this is what happens after God heals him. In you, O Lord, I put my trust. I will extol you, O Lord, for you have lifted me up and have not let my foes rejoice over me. O Lord, my God, I cried out to you and you healed me. Sing praise to the Lord, ye saints of his, and give thanks at the remembrance of his holy name. Now here's the picture. Wherever David is in this situation in his life, he has gone down almost to the grave. And he says, O Lord God, I extol you, for you have lifted me up. And the word lifted up from the Hebrew language is the same expression that's used for dipping a bucket down into a well and drawing water up out of the well. David has this picture in his mind, Lord God, you reached right down into the grave and you pulled me right out of the grave. I was almost gone. And the interesting thing is the word extol means to lift up. And so if you read the text that way, David is saying, I will lift you up, O Lord, because you lifted me up. I'm going to lift you up in praise because you lifted me up. And he begins to praise God for his healing. Anyone who's ever been through a life-threatening experience or a difficult disease knows that when God brings you back from that disease, you just can't ever wake up any morning without thanking him for the light of day. You can't get up any day without thanking the Lord for his goodness to you, to give you another day. And you see the colors differently, and you see the beauty of his world differently, and your heart is filled with joy for the renewed opportunity to be alive. In fact, this is what David says. He says, Lord, you healed me, and you kept me alive. How many of you know that when God heals you, or whether he doesn't heal you, if you're alive today, it's because God's keeping you alive? And every day, whether you've ever experienced a threat to that or not, you should get up and look out at the world in which he's placed you and say, Lord God, thank you for keeping me alive. Through another day, through another night, I lift up my voice and my hands to you in praise for your goodness. Notice David has gone now from hurting to healing. And then notice the purpose for his healing, which is in the 4th verse. And we'll touch on that a little bit later. But he just says, he turns now and addresses the people and he says, sing praise to the Lord, you saints of his. And give thanks at the remembrance of his holy name. When people have prayed for somebody who is sick and God raises them up, it's just as much their responsibility to praise God for the healing as it was for them to pray for the healing in the first place. And I know that for many of you, you've prayed for those who've been ill, but have you always been careful to give praise to God when He has healed them? Sometimes when the healing comes, the pressure's off and we forget. We're so careful to say, Lord, if you'll do this, I'll give you praise, but then we don't often do it. So David exhorts the people, sing praise, you His saints, and give thanks to God and remember His goodness because of His healing. Now you see, the first contrast is one of going from hurting or ill health to healing. And it's kind of a long way between the two. He goes, secondly, to another contrast. From hurting to healing and now from weeping to joy. Notice what verse 5 says. It says, weeping may endure for a night, but joy comes in the morning. From weeping to joy. Now, most of the time, weeping and joy don't go together. I've noticed one exception, and that is that sometimes women cry when they're happy. I don't understand that completely, but I've seen them say, I'm just so happy, you know, and I'm trying to figure that out. I can't understand it, you know. But most of the time, weeping goes with sadness and joy goes with gladness. And David now is talking about this big chasm that exists between the ups and the downs of weeping and joy. And you know, you can experience those things in just a moment of time. You can be filled with joy one moment and in tears the next because events change and things happen. I want you to notice two things about this little expression, this little contrast between weeping and joy. First of all, this is an everyday truth. This doesn't even necessarily have to come from the Bible to be true, but it is true. It's good common sense that when a person's going through a difficult thing, you can usually say to that person with meaning and not be false in doing it, you know what? It's not going to be like this forever. Just hang on. It's going to get better. Just hang on. You'll get through this. One of the great verses of the Bible, which has been a bit misinterpreted with this little phrase, is, but I like this misinterpretation. Some guy was asked what his favorite verse in the Bible was, and he said his favorite verse in the Bible was this, and it came to pass. It didn't come to stay, it came to pass. And you know, and that's kind of the way it is. A lot of people think, you know, when you go through trouble, it's forever. But the Bible says, weeping comes in the nighttime, but joy comes in the morning. And it is true. This is an everyday truth. And I see this all the time as a pastor. Sometimes when we're paying tribute to someone that we've loved who has gone on to be with the Lord, and you look at the sadness in the faces of the family members and you think, it'll never, ever be all right with them. But then a year later or so, you see that somehow God has healed over the open wound and He's brought back some gladness and joy. I was talking with a pastor friend of mine just recently. They've just gone through some tragic things with one of their children. And his wife said, I looked at my husband the other day and I said, I wonder if we'll ever smile again. Some of you have been through hurt so awful that you've actually wondered if you'd ever be able to smile again because it hurt so much at that moment of time. But you know what? Generally speaking, God restores it and you move through that time of weeping and God brings back the joy. He just has a way of healing. But you know, this is not just an everyday truth. This is an eternal truth. And I want to explain this to you because this is a precious thought. How many of you remember in reading the Old Testament account of creation that the Bible says something, if you think about it, that's rather strange? After describing the creative work every day, the Bible says this, and the evening and the morning were the first day. Now, what's wrong with that, class? Isn't that upside down? Isn't that backwards? Isn't it morning and evening is the first day? But in God's calendar, it's not like that. In God's calendar, He says it's the evening and the morning, and that's the first day. And you know what? There's a wonderful little practical thought there if you'll just grab hold of it. How many of you know that if you start the day the night before in the thought process, in the planning process, in the thinking process, the next day will always go better? If you sit down at night and read just a little bit from the Word of God before you go to bed and kind of look over the things you're going to do the next day and say, Lord, these are the thoughts that I have as I look at tomorrow and just bless them. You know what will happen? You'll go to bed that night and God will organize those things in your mind while you're sleeping and you'll get up the next day and the evening and the morning will be the day. I think it's important to start early with God, but maybe we should start even earlier. Maybe we should start the night before. But here's the precious truth about eternity. Right now, you and I are living in the evening time of life. But the Bible says there's going to be a morning that dawns someday. And all of the sorrow and the sadness and the difficulty that we have known in our nighttime of life is going to be all gone in the dawning of that new day when the Lord comes back. And guess what? When he returns, there's not going to be any more ups and downs. There's not going to be any more weeping and sorrow and difficulty and challenges. He's going to heal every hurt and take away every sickness and restore every blemish. And there is going to be joy in the morning. Weeping may be ours for now, and it is probably ours, and that's a great thing. Amen. It's a wonderful thing that God has given to us. So here is this contrast from weeping to joy. Now notice the third one. This everyday eternal truth is followed in the text by number three, and that is from prosperity to poverty.
19: Isn't it interesting how the Bible uses contrast to teach us life-lasting truth? I've discovered that as I've studied the Bible over these years. Look for the contrast. The Bible likes to tell us what it could be and what it should be, what it has been, what it will be. And through these contrasts, we see life as it should be today, and it helps us grab hold of these scriptural truths and put them into practice. Life's Ups and Downs, Part 2, tomorrow. Don't miss it as we continue our study of the 30th Psalm. We still have two Psalms after this one, and we'll finish up this month in the book of Psalms, which is obviously the favorite book of a lot of people. Someone once told me there are more tear stains in the book of Psalms than any other book in the Bible. And I suppose that's true because the Psalms are visceral. They talk about life as we experience it because written by David, who experienced life at the deepest level. Be sure and join us tomorrow here on this good station as we continue our discussion from the Psalms. I'm David Jeremiah. Thanks for listening.
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16: Well, happy Memorial Day to you. I'm Jordan Michaels. Hope you have a fun day planned with your family and friends. So thought I'd share just a little Memorial Day trivia with you this morning. Some of these facts are pretty fascinating, like this one. Imagine this. 818 hot dogs are consumed every second from Memorial Day to Labor Day. Wow. You know what that is? That is 7 billion in total. And that means that nearly 72 million hot dogs are going to be eaten on this day alone. That's a lot of hot dogs. And around 62% of Americans plan to barbecue over the weekend. Just walk around the neighborhood, you'll probably smell those hot dogs. And an estimated 37 million of us are going to be doing some kind of traveling, at least 50 miles. So yes, have some fun, be safe, and maybe you'll enjoy one of those 818 per second hot dogs. John MacArthur is next with Grace to You.
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24: You cannot live what you do not, what? Understand. You can't live it. 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No Christian has ever yet lived the Christian life who didn't know what it was.
25: 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How could you have just a few dollars in the bank, yet have riches beyond compare? Find out today on Grace to You as John MacArthur looks at unfathomable treasures that are yours right now if you're a Christian. We're continuing John's study called Richer Than You Think. But before we get started, perhaps you're having trouble identifying with the title of John's current series right now. You don't feel rich spiritually because trials have taken their toll. Well, John had some encouragement for believers who are struggling to rejoice and be thankful for the riches available to them in Christ. John's words are helpful for us today, so let's hear them now.
26: And you know, if you're a believer, you don't want to doubt the love of God. He loves you with a perfect love. You don't want to doubt the promise of God that all things are working together for good to those that love Him and are called according to His purpose. You don't even want to doubt the plan of God. Maybe you wonder, wow, did it have to be this? You don't want to doubt the plan of God. The Lord has a plan that you want to submit to because that plan may involve suffering, it may involve humiliation, it may involve a time of breaking some of the things that you depended upon. You don't want to doubt the process of God. The end result is to give you blessing and to glorify His name. His best work is done in our hearts through hard times. His best work is done when we can't control all the circumstances. And that's what Paul says, you know, and he says, I'm content in everything. I'm content to be abased. I'm content to abound because He supplies all my needs through Christ Jesus in everything. And Paul says, I'm even content with suffering, told the Corinthians. I'm content with the pain and affliction and all those things because when I'm weak, he said, then I'm strong. So just know this, that God is, through all the struggles and all the issues and all the trials, perfecting you. Peter says, after you've suffered a while, the Lord make you perfect. And that's what he's in the process of doing.
25: That's right. And those are some encouraging reminders about God's faithfulness to give us what we need when we experience trials. And friend, for even more encouragement from God's word, stay here as John continues his study called Richer Than You Think, with a look at the blessings that are yours in Christ. And now here's John with today's message.
24: Let me read this passage to you while you're preparing your thoughts for our study. Ephesians 1:15. Wherefore I also, after I heard of your faith in the Lord Jesus and love unto all the saints, cease not to give thanks for you, making mention of you in my prayers, that the God of our Lord Jesus Christ, the Father of glory, may give unto you the spirit of wisdom and revelation in the knowledge of him, the eyes of your understanding being enlightened, that ye may know what is the hope of his calling, and what the riches of the glory of his inheritance in the saints, and what is the exceeding greatness

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3: The concept of redemption and the great truth of inheritance. In the past, God elected us, He redeems us, and in the future gives us an inheritance. So, having delineated something of these truths that are ours in Christ, Paul then moves to pray for us that we would understand these truths. It doesn't do any good to know them if we don't understand them, because if we don't understand them, we can't live them, see. So, in chapter 1, Paul begins with describing our position in Christ, then he prays that we'll understand it. In chapter 2, Paul describes our position in Christ, then in chapter 3 again, he prays that we'll understand it. Finally, in chapter 4, he says, now that you've got it and you understand it, here's how to live it. So twice he describes the believer's position, chapter 1, chapter 2. Twice he prays that we'll understand it, chapter 1 and chapter 3. Finally, in chapter 4, he says, now that you've got a grip on it, live it. Now the point is this, people. You cannot live what you do not, what? Understand. You can't live it. You cannot function on principles you don't know. No Christian has ever yet lived the Christian life who didn't know what it was. You gotta have it. Now let's look at his prayer then. Wherefore I also, after I heard of your faith in the Lord Jesus and love unto all the saints, cease not to give thanks for you, making mention of you in my prayers. Stop there. Now, in this, he just introduces to us the idea that he is praying. Wherefore, it takes us back. On the basis of this tremendous inheritance that we have in Christ, I pray for you. And he says, I pray for you because I heard of your faith in the Lord Jesus and love unto all saints. And those, beloved, are the cardinal things. Those are the basic aspects of a true Christian. A true Christian is marked by faith in the Lord Jesus, which gives evidence of itself in love toward all saints. In fact, in 1 John chapter 2 and verses 9 to 11, it says there, if you claim to have saving faith and hate your brother, you're a liar. Those two go together. By this will all men know you're my disciples. John 13 says, if you have love one for another. And love, as we've defined it so many times, is sacrificial selflessness. Serving others sacrificially, unselfishly. True faith always springs into love. And so he says, I've heard about it. It's genuine. I see it. Now, I want you to see these two things because they're very important. First of all, your faith in the Lord Jesus. The Lord Jesus. You see, salvation begins with believing Jesus is Lord. You see that? I was speaking in Miami, and a pastor came up to me afterwards, and he says, well, he said, he was kind of, I don't know what, kind of on edge, I think. He said, well, he said, I suppose you're one of those lordship salvationists. I said, what is that? He says, you don't know about lordship salvationism? I said, no, I don't. He says, well, you probably believe that in order to be saved, you have to receive Jesus as Lord. I said, as a matter of fact, I don't know any other way. He said, yeah, I thought so. I said, you're not a lordship salvationist? Sounds like, he said, no. No. I said, let me ask you a question. I said, is Jesus Lord? Well, he didn't really want to answer, I guess, because he said, well, there is a sense in which he is. I said, well, is Jesus Lord? Yes or no? Yes. Well, yes, it's right. He's Lord. So if you receive him,

0: he come as who he is? Yes, he'd have to, right. Let me ask you this, I said. Does Philippians 2 say that every knee should bow and confess Jesus as Lord to the glory of God? And I said, does Romans 10 say that if thou shalt confess with thy mouth Jesus as Lord, thou shalt be saved? Well, he says, but it doesn't appear in the Gospel of John. I said, what doesn't appear in the Gospel of John? Jesus is Lord? No, he says, the idea of lordship salvationism. I said, I don't know what you're saying. I said, I don't know. You just tell me what you're going to do with Romans 10:9. That if thou shalt confess Jesus as Lord, thou shalt be saved. And then he just said, yes, well, you're a lordship salvationist, and he walked off. I still don't know where he was. How you get salvation minus the lordship of Jesus Christ is a problem. I think what he was trying to say was that you can receive him as just as Jesus, just as the Savior, without acknowledging him as Lord. But he'd have a tough time handling a couple of passages in the New Testament. The point here is, Paul says, I know you're genuine because your faith is in the what? The Lord Jesus. You don't receive him as Savior and then later as Lord, you get him who he is. Now, whether you respond to his lordship or not is another issue. But he's Lord. Now, the second thing he says, not only is your salvation evident by the faith in the Lord Jesus, but your love unto all the saints. Do you notice that this love is indiscriminate? You notice that a true Christian doesn't pick and choose. He loves, and by virtue of that, whoever gets in front gets loved. We used to say this little phrase, well, I love him in the Lord, which means personally, can't stand him. Remember that one? Well, I love him in the Lord. As if you had a little pipe coming out of you, could squirt him with God's love, you know. You can't unscramble the egg, folks. If you love him, you love him, and the Lord loves him. And if you don't love him, then the Lord doesn't love him through your not loving him. You love them, all the saints. You can't be discriminate. The world picks and chooses. Paul says in Philippians 2, I pray that you would have the same love. What that means is to love everybody, what? The same. And in 1 John 3, he says, love in word, not in word and tongue, but in deed and in truth. Anybody who has a need, and don't shut up your heart of mercy when you see them with a need. You can learn all the theology you want and spin off all of the dogma you want, but if you don't love, then you are nothing but sounding brass and a tinkling cymbal. And true salvation goes from the head to the heart and reaches right out to touch other people. And he says, I'm so thankful to God that I've heard about you, that you have faith in the Lord Jesus, and that you love the saints. Now, you know something's kind of sad. That Ephesian church, man, they started out right. But when you get to chapter 2 of Revelation in verse 4, the Lord Jesus writes them a letter. And the Lord Jesus says to the church at Ephesus, I have something against you because you have left your, what? First love. Sad to think about it. But the history of the Ephesian church is they left their first love and they went out of existence as a church. They went out of existence. There's got to be faith and love in balance. You know, the monks and the hermits had a loyalty to Christ which separated them from men to live in alone in a desert place contemplating faith. It was loveless faith. It never touched anybody. The heresy hunters of the Spanish Inquisition and other ages had a loyalty to their faith which caused them to literally persecute anybody with a difference. Loveless faith. And I'm afraid there are some Christians in the churches today who are hateful and bitter and resentful of other Christians, and it's loveless faith, and I question, in as I would the cases I just illustrated, whether it's even genuine saving faith. The genuine is marked by love. In fact, I'll tell you something, folks. You can't love the Lord Jesus Christ, put your faith in him, without loving the people that he loves. Do you get that? You can't love the Lord Jesus without loving the people he loves. I'll never forget my son one time. I was driving in a car, and he leaned over to me, and it was about a certain person. He said to me, I love so-and-so. I did a double take. I didn't even know I knew him. I said to him, what do you mean you love so-and-so? He says, I love so-and-so. I said, why do you love so-and-so? He said, because I always hear you say you love him. And I love him too then. Well, that's right. If I love the Lord Jesus Christ, 1 John 5:1-2 says, if I love the Lord Jesus Christ, I will love those begotten by the Lord Jesus Christ. That's part of it. So he says, I commend you. And I pray for you, verse 16, I cease not to give thanks for you, making mention of you in my prayers. And then his prayer of thanks turns to a petition. And I pray, he says, verse 17, that the God of our Lord Jesus Christ, the Father of glory, may give to you the spirit of wisdom and revelation and the knowledge of him, the eyes of your understanding being enlightened. And stop right there. He says, man, I'm praying for you that you'll understand your riches in Christ. Warren Wiersbe has written a little book called Be Rich. And in there, he gives an interesting illustration about William Randolph Hearst, who was the late newspaper publisher. Hearst, at one point in his life, decided to invest a veritable fortune in the collecting of great pieces of art. And he was collecting them all over the world and storing them in warehouses in different places. And one day he read a description in one of his art books or magazines or whatever, a description of an incredibly valuable piece of art. And he determined that he had to have that piece of art. So he got his agent and he sent him all over the world to find it. No one knew where it was. That guy went all over the world to find that art treasure for William Randolph Hearst. Months and months went by, and finally the man came back and reported, Mr. Hearst, I found it. And with great joy, he said, where was it? He said, it was in your warehouse. You bought it years ago. Frantically searching for what he already possessed. Paul is praying here, Lord, deliver those Christians from frantically searching for what they already possess. Give them the spirit of wisdom and revelation and the knowledge of him so that they will know what is theirs and that they'll be able to use it in the living of life. See? Let's face it, people. We do spend a lot of time messing around, chasing stuff we've got. We say, Lord, I need strength. And the Bible says you can do all things through Christ who already strengthens you. Lord, I need love. The love of Christ is shed abroad in your heart. Lord, I need grace. My grace is sufficient for you. Lord, I need peace in the situation. I already left you all my peace that passes understanding. What else is there? You see, Christians scrambling around begging for what they've got. What a waste. And the Bible says you should just ask for wisdom. If you lack wisdom, ask it. And wisdom is the sense not to keep asking for what you've got. See, the point is this. Paul says, God, the human mind cannot conceive of the riches of our position in Christ, so please, God, grant to them this understanding. Only the Spirit can search the deep things and reveal them to us. Such understanding is beyond the human mind, and God must enable us to understand. So he says that the God of our Lord Jesus Christ, the Father of glory, I love those titles. The God of our Lord Jesus Christ. That identifies it with him. After all, we're in Christ, right? And if we're in Christ, then he's our God too. And he's the Father of glory. That means the one who possesses all things. All glory is his. And so he prays to that God that he may give us the spirit of wisdom and revelation in the knowledge of him. Now, notice the word spirit. God grants us a spirit. It is an anarthrous construction, the Greek, no article, a spirit of wisdom and revelation. Now, people have discussed, what spirit is this? Some people say it's the Holy Spirit, that God would grant us the Holy Spirit. But I don't think that's Paul's prayer, because every Christian already has a Holy Spirit, right? I don't think that's it. And besides that, it's not the Holy Spirit, it's a spirit. So I don't think it's the Holy Spirit. We don't need to ask for the Holy Spirit. We already have the Holy Spirit. Our body's a temple of the Holy Spirit, 1 Corinthians 6 says, and Romans 8:9 says all Christians have the Holy Spirit. So that wouldn't be it. And others have said, no, it's the human spirit, that he would give us a spirit of wisdom and revelation. And he's talking about the human spirit. I don't think that's right either, because we already have a human spirit. The word pneuma, from which we get breath and air, pneumatic, pneumonia, it's the Greek word, can be translated a lot of ways. And I think the way it should be translated here is as a disposition, an influence, or an attitude which governs the soul of someone. Let me illustrate this. It doesn't have to be the Holy Spirit or the human spirit. It can just be an attitude. For example, Jesus, in the Sermon on the Mount said, blessed are the poor in what? spirit. He wasn't talking about the Holy Spirit or the human spirit. He was talking about an attitude. Those were humble people. Now, when we see somebody who's sad, we say, oh, their spirit's sad. Or we see somebody really playing hard at some game, we say, that is spirited play. Or we see somebody really happy and we say, boy, he's in high spirits. And all we mean is an attitude, a disposition, an influence in thinking. And I believe that what Paul is saying is this: give them the fullness of an attitude of wisdom and revelation in the knowledge of Him. Oh God, he says, let them know in their mind how much they possess in Christ. Give them a deep, rich, keen, strong, full understanding. Now, I would add to that, that I think the Holy Spirit and the human spirit are also both implied. And what Paul is praying is this, watch. God, send the Holy Spirit to work on the human spirit to create the right spirit of wisdom and revelation in the knowledge of Him. Because it's the work of the Spirit. Only the Spirit can search the deep things of God. And by the way, the word revelation deals with the imparting of knowledge, and the word wisdom deals with the use of it. So he's saying, God, I'm just praying that the Holy Spirit will work on the human spirit to produce the spirit of wisdom and revelation. That is, that they will know their position and their resource and that they will use it. See? Step out and use it. So he wants the believer to have a full, deep knowledge of God. Not intellectual, but something deeper than that. Something far deeper. And I'm telling you, people, I've said this for years and years, and I'll say it till I drop over. The Christian life is predicated on what you know. It's got to be revelation before it can be wisdom. You've got to receive it before you can use it. And that's why we spend our time teaching the Word of God. And so he prays that we would have the divine mind, that we would be able to do what he said to the Colossians, to set our affections on things above and not on things of the earth, to get our mind out of the gutter and onto the great, grandiose, marvelous magnificencies of God. And so Paul prays, God, it's not enough. It's not enough that I just tell them the facts. I pray for them that they would understand the imparting of truth and the use of it in the knowledge of Him. You know, you have Christ. Do you know Christ? If you know Christ, do you really have this attitude of wisdom and revelation, this deep sense of knowing God's heart and God's mind? Now, Paul goes on to bring three specific things that he wants us to grasp, and we'll study those next time. Let's pray. It's so great, Father, to know that all the resources that are in Christ are granted to us by faith. Thank you, Father, for those who have come to faith in Jesus Christ, for those who know and love Him, everyone a part of your eternal plan, and some, Father, who haven't yet said yes, but you're calling them by your Spirit. They're part of the plan, too. There are some of your people yet unborn. Bring them to yourself today. For those who are in the family, Father, help us to have a spirit of wisdom and revelation in the knowledge of Him, a spirit produced as the Holy Spirit works on our human spirit to give us comprehension beyond what is possible in the normal human mind, to know the deep things of God and knowing them to be able to use them, that our position may be known, understood, and lived out. And we'll thank you in Jesus' name. Amen.
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9: I heard a story of a crab fisherman who was walking around with a pail full of crabs. Someone asked him, "Do you put a lid on that?" "No, I don't have to." "Well, can't the crabs climb out?" He goes, "No problem. Because the moment one crab climbs out, the others reach up and pull him back down." Right? You know people like that. A great thing just happened to me and they want to pull you right back down. Why does my neighbor have that and I don't have that? Why did my coworker get that raise and I didn't get that raise? Why did they get that opportunity and I don't get that opportunity? Shakespeare called envy the green-eyed monster. You better master it, or it's going to master you. Now, I cannot master sin in my own power, but through the power of God, I can do it because greater is he that is in me and he that is in the world, all right? So take whatever issue you're dealing with, whatever sin you're struggling with, whatever vice seems to have a permanent hold in your life. And I want to tell you something. God is bigger than that problem. He's bigger than that sin. He's bigger than that addiction. And you can overcome it through Jesus Christ. And if you don't have Christ living in your life, my friend, you are a sitting duck with a bullseye on you. And that's why you need Jesus in your life. He stands at the door of your life and he knocks. And he says, if you will hear his voice and open the door, he will come in.
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12: Hi there, I'm Jordan. You know, some people can see a beautiful rose bush in bloom and they only think about the thorns. 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It's all about perception, isn't it? 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So if everything is doom and gloom, gotta change your perception. 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
14: 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May I make a suggestion? 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And if there's any pushback, you tell them you'll take the appointment. What nonsense!
13: 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We're so glad you're here to listen. Today's program is part one of Pastor Alan's message called Lessons in Listening. 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
14: I want to begin a new topic with you. It's going to take more than one session. In fact, your outline probably is going to take more than one session, so don't panic. I'll stop. The topic is lessons in listening, but it really began with our readings. I hope you're doing the Bible readings with us. There's nothing in all the years that I have served in this congregation, there's nothing that I think has had a more consistently profound impact than our willingness to read the Bible together. I'm embarrassed that it took me as many years as it did to be awakened to that, but it has become a very significant part of who we are and what we're doing. I had the privilege of participating a couple weeks ago with America Reads the Bible in D.C., and in a week's time, about within 2 miles of the Capitol building, the scripture was read from the table of contents all the way to the maps aloud in our nation's capital. And this lesson really began from our reading portions right now. If you've been following with us, we just started in the Old Testament. We're in the book of Genesis. If you missed out on the beginning of the year, come on, it's a great point to jump in. We'll do some things. The book of Genesis and Exodus is high drama. It's not a hard read at all. That's the stuff of Hollywood. In fact, if it weren't in the Bible, you wouldn't believe it. When we get to Leviticus, I'll step back in. We'll need some help. But it is a worthwhile investment of about 10 minutes a day, 10 to 15 minutes a day. You can read through the entire Bible in a year. And it's transformational. So I would invite you to that. Now, I want to start in Genesis 26. It says, the Lord appeared to Isaac and said, so who's the key character in this little paragraph? It's not a trick question. The Lord appeared to Isaac. Remember who Isaac's dad was? Abraham, the smart group, comes to church on Saturday night. The Lord appeared to Isaac and said, do not go down to Egypt. Live in the land where I tell you to live. His dad had gone to Egypt for a while when there was a great drought. And God said to Isaac, don't you do that. Stay in this land for a while, and I will be with you, and I will bless you. For to you and your descendants I will give all these lands and will confirm the oath I swore to your father Abraham. I'll make your descendants as numerous as the stars in the sky, and I'll give them all these lands, and through your offspring, all nations on earth will be blessed. He's repeating to Isaac the promise he'd made to his father. That's a pretty remarkable promise. All nations on earth will be blessed through you. Imagine if an angel showed up and said that to you. I mean, most of us would be thrilled if everybody on our block was blessed through us. Most of us would probably do the happy dance if the Lord just said everybody in our household would be blessed through us. All nations on earth will be blessed through you. That's going to take God. No individual, certainly no Bedouin in the Middle East, is going to orchestrate that in antiquity without the intervention of Almighty God. But it's verse 5 that caught my attention. Because Abraham obeyed me and kept my requirements, my commands, my decrees, and my laws, so Isaac stayed where he was. Which was the instruction that began this little paragraph. Don't go to Egypt, stay where you are. And he makes this amazing promise to Isaac, but in that fifth verse, he tells Isaac why that promise is going to shape his future. It's humbling. It isn't because Isaac is righteous or holy or special. He said, because Abraham obeyed me. And then there's a series of statements that are made that seem somewhat repetitive. Hebrew is a very ancient language. You know, the most of the Old Testament Hebrew Bible was written in Hebrew. The New Testament is written in Greek. Very different languages. Greek is very specific, very nuanced, far more complex. Hebrew is an ancient language, and there's a simplicity to it. If you want to emphasize something in Hebrew, you repeat it. In some of the older translations, you'll read a phrase where God would say to someone, listen, listening. And it's just because in Hebrew, both of the verbs are, they're just abutted to one another. It means listen carefully. Well, in this case, the statement's made about Abraham. It says, Abraham obeyed me. And then there's four things listed that he did. He kept my requirements. He kept my commands. He kept my decrees. And he kept my laws. Now, I suppose I could find some difference and nuance between the four, but in general, they're very similar. He kept requirements, commands, decrees, and laws, but they're all introduced by saying that Abraham obeyed me. It's a little blind in English. Some of the translations will say he hearkened to my voice. He listened to me. In the NIV, the translators chose to give you their conclusion of the meaning, not the literal word. Abraham listened to me. And because he listened to me, he could keep my requirements, keep my commands, keep my decrees, and keep my laws. And because he listened to me, all the earth is going to be blessed through you, Isaac. How many think it might be in your better interest to listen to the Lord? God said to Isaac, because Abraham listened to me, all nations on earth will be blessed. But he didn't just listen. He yielded himself in obedience. Now, to really grasp that in Genesis 26, you need the prologue. You need to know a little bit of the story before it. So I put it in your notes. It's Genesis 22. And God has said to Abraham, I want you to take your son Isaac and offer him as a sacrifice. Many of you know the story. And so he does. And he gets to the point that he's climbed Mount Moriah and built an altar and bound Isaac and put him on the altar. I mean, they're right at that point, and that's in your notes. He said, Abraham reached out his hand and took the knife to slay his son, but the angel of the Lord called out to him from heaven, Abraham, Abraham, he replied, here I am. Now, I want to ask you a question. The text doesn't tell us with clarity, but it feels like to me that it's at least a safe assumption that when it says the angel of the Lord cried out to Abraham, that anybody who was there with Abraham would have heard the angel crying out. Is that fair? The angel cries out. The language is specific. It wasn't like Abraham heard the voice of the Lord. The angel cried out to him. Let's read on. Don't lay a hand on the boy, he said. Don't do anything to him. Now I know that you fear God because you haven't withheld from me your son, your only son. And Abraham looked up, and there in the thicket he saw a ram caught by its horns, and he went over and he took the ram and sacrificed it as a burnt offering instead of his son. So Abraham called that place, the Lord will provide. And to this day, it is said, on the mountain of the Lord, it will be provided. And the angel of the Lord called to Abraham from heaven a second time. Same scenario, same location, same drama, same emotion, but the angel has something else to say. My opinion, and you can, we can disagree and both go to heaven, I think it's the Lord himself. But the angel of the Lord called to Abraham from heaven a second time, and he said, I swear by myself, because you have done this and have not withheld your son, your only son, I will surely bless you and make your descendants as numerous as the stars in the sky and as the sand on the seashore, Your descendants will take possession of the cities of their enemies. And through your offspring, all nations on earth will be blessed because you have obeyed me. Isaac was present with Abraham. He's the one on the altar. When the angel of the Lord cries out two times, he hears the promise. Now scroll forward. It's only four chapters in your Bible, but time has passed, and Abraham, his father, is gone. And now Isaac is doing his best to follow the Lord. And God speaks to him. Go back to chapter 26. The Lord appeared to Isaac and said, and he recites to him this amazing promise that Isaac has heard before. I will make your descendants. He said, I swore to your father Abraham, I'll make your descendants as numerous as the stars in the sky, and I'll give them all these lands, and through your offspring, all the nations of the earth will be blessed. And because your father, oh, listen to me, because your father hearkened to my voice, and I know he listened because he kept my requirements and he kept my commands and he kept my decrees and he kept my laws. Because of what your father did, all nations on earth will be blessed through you, Isaac. And we just have this one simple sentence in verse 6 and 26. It says, so Isaac stayed where he was. Smart man. He's listening to the Lord. What I want to point out to you is the impact of generational faith. That the faith of Abraham had a profound impact upon Isaac's life. They didn't have a spiritual life, a faith life, that was only expressed in some sort of corporate worship. Abraham invited his son into his spiritual journey enough that he took him to offer him as a sacrifice. Abraham was an old man when Isaac was born. Isaac at this point is of age. I'm quite confident if it had been a matter of physically overpowering Abraham, he was capable. He cooperated to the point that his father bound him and laid him on the altar and drew back the knife. And Isaac hears the voice of the Lord calling out to his father, Abraham, and he hears the message. Abraham had a faith that impacted the generations who followed him. Because we find Isaac following the Lord.
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14: 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Saul of Tarsus, a hero of mine, I got to know him as the Apostle Paul, an unrelenting advocate for Jesus in the face of unyielding persecution. 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
13: Life isn't always easy. 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Now, let's get back to Pastor Allen with his message called Lessons in Listening. 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
14: Can we talk for a minute about generational faith? It's a very important topic for us right now. You know, we think of it in other arenas of our life, we're pretty comfortable with the conversation. I'm sometimes just amazed. Amazed is my kind word, stupefied. Sometimes I hear Christian parents say things like, well, I don't want to influence my children. I want to let them make their own decisions. What? Do you know how many hundreds of billions of dollars are being spent to try to influence your children? Do you know what you send them off to school, and particularly when you send them off to university? And if you send them off to, God forbid, the formerly elite universities, they very much intend to influence how your children think. If you're not purposefully, intentionally, systematically trying to help your children learn to trust the Lord, you are missing a primary assignment of parenting. I mean, I'm all for academics and social activities and athletics. I think they all have a place to play, but they are very much secondary to helping your children learn to know and cooperate with the Lord. But, you know, in almost any arena, we can talk about these generational impacts. I mean, you do any financial planning at all, somebody's going to talk to you about generational wealth. That doesn't mean you're fabulously wealthy. It just means you have some intention of leaving some resources to the generations who follow you. Well, I want to talk to you for just a minute about generational faith. Do you intend to lead a life of faith so that it brings the blessings of God to the generation or the generations who follow you? And if your answer is no, or I don't know, or I've never thought about it, it's time for a change. Every generation has to choose for themselves. Isaac could have rejected God's invitation. Lord knows there's enough generations in Scripture who do that. How many times, we're not reading the historical books, but we will in a few weeks, how many times is there a godly king followed by a wicked king who came from that family? Generational faith. See, what you do and who you are is far more impactful than what you say. Kids learn far more by watching you than by what you say to them. Grandparents, your assignment is not to be the spoiler in chief. I want to be sure I annoy everybody. And you say, well, you know, and if you don't have children, or you don't have children at home, or you don't need to live near your grandchildren, you live near children. Put them on your prayer list. Let your interactions with those families and those young families be such that you're planting seeds for generational faith. We have got to break out of the gravitational pull of self-absorbed carnality that's about me and my own. We have different gifts and abilities, but we have a responsibility to the generations who follow us. The transformational faith which impacts generations is generational faith. And here's the awkward reality. If we're going to get into the diagnostics, for decades, there's been a consistent falling away. And we like to point accusing fingers, and there's many things we can say, but we've been co-opted by comfort and convenience and entertainment. It's far more important to us that our children have life experiences. And that's not recent news, folks. We've been shaped by this for several decades now. And then we see failures in academia where they're intentionally trying to disrupt biblical worldviews and godly values without apology. I've been in those classroom settings where they say, you know, the pastor in the churches where you grew up were poorly educated and lack sophistication, and they couldn't really help you understand Scripture. We intend to tell you the real truth, not what your parents told you. May I make a suggestion? If you hear that one of your children or grandchildren was in a classroom where that was said, I don't care if it's a Christian school, you give them permission to leave. And if there's any pushback, you tell them you'll take the appointment. What nonsense. What nonsense. Do you know how much dishonesty lurks in academia? I had to get to the postgraduate level before it really broke through on my consciousness how much deception was taking place in the guise of elite education. how they manipulate the facts in order to fill students with propaganda. Teach your children to listen to the Lord, and your grandchildren and your neighborhood children and the children who worship with you and the children who live on your block and the adults who live on your block and the people you work with. Generational faith. There's seldom a week that goes by in this season where I don't interact with a family whose children have left home for education or work or something at an appropriate time, only to return in short order, having rejected the faith and worldview and beliefs of their parents. It happens with an alarming frequency. And as if that weren't tragic enough, I meet with families on a regular basis where parents have been banished by their children. Their children have cut ties. They're estranged from their family, not because of some gross abuse. I'm not talking about that. I'm talking about a clash of worldviews and a faith that's been so fragile, so underdeveloped, so unformed that when it's assaulted by other ideas, we're not capable of articulating it. The church has some responsibility in this. But there's no mystical closet where the church lives, folks. It's us. We are the church. We are diligently engaged in trying to do things to help children have a vibrant expression of who God is and how to interact with Him. We talk about crazy ideas like one meal a week at your kitchen table with your family without a device. It's a spiritual wellness check. And if you manage to get that anchor, do something crazy and start talking about twice a week. You don't need to do that any more frequently than your kids participate in practices for their sport of choice in this season. Now I'm meddling. So I want to take the balance of our time and see if we can put together a little bit of a how-to guide to instill this kind of generational faith. It isn't accidental. It is not any more accidental than learning to speak English well or to write English well. It is very intentional and it's purposeful. How do we do that? Now, I'm not suggesting that what I'm going to share with you is the only way. I'm not even prepared to suggest for you it's the best way. It's the part that God has made real to me. And it was prompted by a verse of Scripture that was just, you know, occasionally when we're doing the Bible reading, it's like a verse is illuminated. And a few weeks ago, I read Psalm 138, verse 2. You have it in your notes. It says, "You have exalted above all things your name and your word." When this age comes to a conclusion, there are two things that will be lifted up above everything else: the name of Jesus and the word of God. Now, I grew up in a barn in Middle Tennessee. I'm not always the most clever, not always the sharpest knife in the drawer, all those things. But I can take that verse and I can tell you I'm committed, body, soul, and spirit, to the extent that God gives me strength and an opportunity to be an advocate for the person of Jesus of Nazareth and for the Word of God. And I would invite you to that. So if you ask me, how do we cultivate generational faith? And it doesn't have to start when you're little. You may not have bumped into faith. You may not have had a revelation of Jesus until you were far more mature. It's not too late to start building that generational faith. Say, "Well, I didn't do it when my kids were little." Okay, a day with the Lord is like 1,000 years, and 1,000 years like a day. God can do in a day what you and I failed to do in 2 decades. Don't let the devil convince you that you're a victim. Don't accept that. The blood of Jesus is sufficient to deliver you from your sin and your failures. Our God is a redeemer and a restorer. Now, that's not an excuse to be sloppy, but once you recognize that you've stepped out of the darkness into the kingdom of the Son of God, then we get busy with a generational faith. And I'm going to submit to you that it's centered in these two things. It's how we honor the Word of God and how we acknowledge and honor the name of Jesus. So let's start with the Word of God. Most of us begin to interface with the Bible, whether we do it when we're young or we do it when we're older, by learning the stories and the characters of the Bible. Most of us don't dive right into, you know, word studies on Greek verbs. Thank God. You know, we really don't care. We start to learn the characters in our Bible and the stories that go with them. Does that sound right? I mean, you learned about Noah. Dude built a boat. And when you learn about Noah, you're introduced to some characteristics of God, the sovereignty of God, the power of God over all creation, that God's engaged with humanity, that he didn't just create the earth and everything that's in it and step away, that he cared about the behavior and the activity of Noah's generation. In fact, they'd become so wicked, so dark, so perverse, so ungodly that God said, I can't tolerate it anymore. I'm going to start again. Noah, I need your help. Build the boat in a field. Here's a plan. Tough assignment. See, you learn something about God. You learn these stories when you're kids, but if you'll think about them a little, you learned a lot. You know, God said, Noah, have you got a life plan? Noah said, yes, I do, Lord. Here it is. God said, I don't care. Here's mine. Build the boat.
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12: 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He says, if you invite the devil in for tea, it won't be long until he has you for dinner. 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
21: We need to be careful to keep the doors of our lives shut to evil. 2 Corinthians 10:5 says that we should bring every thought captive and make it obedient to Christ.

0: The National Highway Traffic Safety Administration says GPS-related navigation errors lead to over 200,000 car accidents annually in the U.S. alone. Many drivers blindly follow GPS instructions right straight into trouble. Spiritually speaking, that's what happens when we listen to the devil. Today on A New Beginning, Pastor Greg Laurie points out our adversary's temptations sound appealing, but they're deadly. Let's recalculate our route.
1: We're in the book of Nehemiah. We're in Nehemiah chapter 6, and the title of my message is Don't Give Up. Nehemiah, which is a story of the children of Israel returning to Jerusalem to rebuild the walls of Jerusalem. The reason they were returning to Jerusalem is because they had been exiled to Babylon for 70 years because of their constant idolatry. The Lord warned them through the prophets. Finally, they were taken captive, but they are ultimately freed. And King Artaxerxes had as his cupbearer a man named Nehemiah who was Jewish. And Nehemiah had the coolest job, the cushiest job of all time. His job was to eat the food of the king before the king ate it. And so that means he ate the finest food anywhere. He lived in the lap of luxury. This is not a position you would want to give up. But when he heard of the plight of his fellow Jews, when a report was given to him, he realized, I'm in a position to do something, and I'm going to act on this. And so he boldly went to the king with a very detailed plan that he had come up with about rebuilding the walls, and was bold enough to even ask the king to underwrite the whole thing. Because the king had so much affection for Nehemiah, he agrees. And so Nehemiah returns to Jerusalem, and he faces great opposition, as we always will when we're doing the work of God. So we pick the story up now in Nehemiah 6. Turn there with me if you would. And by the way, this is a very Bible-centric message, as all our messages are. But we're going to be reading more than we would normally read, so I really hope you'll read along with me. Nehemiah 6, verse 1. Sanballat, he's one of the bad guys. Tobiah, another bad guy. Geshem the Arab and the rest of our enemies found out I had finished rebuilding the wall, writes Nehemiah. And no gaps remain, though he had not yet set the doors up in the gates. So Sanballat and Geshem sent a message asking me to meet them at one of the villages in the plain of Ono. But I realized they were plotting to harm me. We'll stop there. Here's point number one if you're taking notes. If you give the devil an inch, he'll take a mile. If you give the devil an inch, he'll take a mile. Predictable threats come from the two primary opponents to Nehemiah, Sanballat and Tobiah. If you go back to the original Hebrew, their names translate out to Beavis and Butthead. Or Dumb and Dumber. So these guys are leveling their attacks against Nehemiah. But he is not going to be deterred from his task. He's almost completed it. He just needs to hang the doors. And in the same way, we need to be careful to keep the doors of our lives shut to evil. The door of our mind to evil thoughts. The door of our heart. The door of our life in general. Because again, as I said, if you give the devil an inch, he'll take a mile. We need to guard those thoughts and influences that don't come from God. 2 Corinthians 10:5 says that we should bring every thought captive and make it obedient to Christ. So when a thought comes knocking at the door of my mind, I can let it in or I can say, you're not coming in at all. And some thought should just be left out. As I've said many times, it's not a sin to be tempted. Even Jesus

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3: Spend the rest of your life alienated from your children and destroy your testimony and everything else. What do you say? Who's going to go for that? The devil's more clever. He'll come. Why don't you just come down to the plane of Ono, so to speak? Why don't you just compromise here? Why don't you just flirt with this other girl there? Why don't you just, you know, get into this situation? And so it's always a temptation to compromise. If you invite the devil in for tea, it won't be long until he has you for dinner, because that's what happens when you make deals with the devil. You see, oh, it's okay. No, you see, this is going to work out. No, he's wanting to destroy your life. Come down to the plain of Ono. But Nehemiah knew they wanted to harm him. So he says, I'm not going to come. And I love his resolve that he has, bringing me to point number two. The devil is persistent, so we must be resistant. The devil is persistent, so we must be resistant. The Bible says, resist the devil and he will flee from you. It doesn't say have extended conversations with Satan. See, this is the problem. I've heard some preachers on television, and they're like having these extended, lengthy conversations with Satan. They're like, Satan, I say to you right now, and Satan, I want to tell you one more thing, and four more points, and in conclusion, devil, what are you doing? Why are you talking to the devil? The Bible tells the story of the powerful archangel Michael, who did not bring a railing accusation against Satan, but simply said, the Lord rebuke you. Keep this conversation short. I want nothing to do with you. I don't want to talk to you. I don't want to listen to you. I don't want to come down to the plain of Ono and see what you're offering. I'm drawing the line right now. I'm going to resist you.
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4: Well, Pastor Greg is bringing us important counsel today on resisting the influence of our adversary from our text in Nehemiah chapter 6. 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
3: Third point, take care of your character, and God will take care of your reputation. Take care of your character, and God will take care of your reputation. So now Sanballat changes his strategy with Nehemiah and challenges his personal motives. Go to Nehemiah 6, verse 5. The fifth time, notice this persistence, the fifth time Sanballat's servant came with an open letter in his hand. This is what it said. There's a rumor among the surrounding nations, and Geshem tells me it is true that you and the Jews are planning to rebel, and that's why you're building the wall. According to his report, you plan to be their king, he also reports, and you have appointed prophets in Jerusalem to proclaim about you. Look, there's a new king in Judah. You can be sure that this report will get back to the king. So I suggest you come and talk it over with me. Back to that again. Come on, let's just get together. Let's have a conversation. I don't want conversations with you. So this is an outright lie. The fact of the matter is, Nehemiah was very close to the king. Remember, he was the king's cupbearer. He would be an advisor to the king, a friend of the king, a confidant of the king. In fact, when he told King Artaxerxes he was going to leave for Jerusalem, Artaxerxes said, well, how long are you going to be gone? In other words, hey, buddy, I'm going to miss you. I like hanging out with you. I'm sorry.

see you go, but I think so much of you, I'm going to underwrite your whole mission and back you all the way. So this is the furthest thing from the truth. This was an outright lie. Today it would be something posted on social media, right? Oh, here's the new rumor. I heard this about gossip. Quote, gossip is news. You have to hurry and tell somebody before you find out it isn't true, end quote. You know, we love to spread gossip. We don't know if it's true, but we spread it. And it can spread so quickly today. But the interesting thing is Nehemiah was being accused of wanting to take the place of the king, when in reality, that's what they themselves wanted to do. Sometimes people will accuse you of the very thing that they are personally guilty of. It's called projecting. I think you're this, when in reality, I'm not telling you about you. I'm telling you more about me. Jesus summed it up this way. Why do you look at the speck in your brother's eye, but you don't consider the plank in your own eye? How can you say to your brother, let me get the speck out of your eye, and look, a plank is in your own eye? People will nitpick on small little things and be so critical of other people, when in reality, that may be the problem they themselves are dealing with. And that's exactly what they were doing with Nehemiah. They were accusing him of that. Bringing me to point number four, when you come under attack, you need to pray. When you come under attack, you need to pray. I love Nehemiah's response. Verse 6, I sent him this reply. Nothing like what you're saying is happening. You're just making it up in your head. I love that. This is fake news. This is not true. And I'm not going to dignify it for a moment. And I'm not going to stop what I'm doing for a moment. And I'm not going to come down to the plain of Ono and hang out with all y'all. So just stop asking. But these guys wouldn't give up. They were like, you know, calling him and texting him and sliding into his DMs and faxing him and sending carrier pigeons. And I mean, any way they could say this to him, they were doing it. And he was resisting them all the way. Point number five, we need to finish the work that God has called us to do. He says in verse 3, I sent them this message. I'm doing a great work. I cannot come down. Why should the work cease while I leave it to go down to you? Any step away from what God has called you to do is a step down. God called the prophet Jonah to go to Nineveh and preach to it. Jonah did not want to go. God said, go. Jonah said, no. God said, oh? See, God will always have the last word. But it's interesting, when you read the book of Jonah, you read this. Jonah went down to a ship, and then he went down to the lower part of the ship, and then he went down to Joppa, down, down, down. Any step away from God is a step down. I'm not coming down. I'm not going to stop what I'm doing. I'm going to keep this task before me, and I'm going to finish it. Winston Churchill basically fought alone during World War II until the United States entered the war, but he made this statement, and I quote, never give in, never give in, never, never, never, never, in nothing great or small, large or petty, never give in. It was that determination that kept England alive for that difficult time they faced. So now the walls of Jerusalem are completed. Despite the harassment, despite the attacks, they've completed the job. Now we sort of shift gears and we look at a spiritual awakening that happens in Israel. See, they did their part. Now God's going to do his part. There's some things only we can do, and there's some things only God can do. God says, seek first the kingdom of God and his righteousness. And then here's the promise. And all these things shall be added unto you. Your part, seek God's kingdom. God's part, he'll take care of you. Here's your part, 2 Chronicles 7:14. If my people, which are called by my name, will humble themselves and pray and seek my face and turn from their wicked ways, that's your part, my part, our part. Then God promises, then I will hear from heaven, forgive their sin, and heal their land. So we look at America today. We say we need a spiritual awakening. We need a revival. Okay, God says, all right, do your part. Humble yourself, pray, seek my face, and then I'm going to answer your prayer, and I'm going to heal your land and forgive you of your sins. So Israel has done their part.
They've rebuilt the walls of Jerusalem in a record 52 days. Amazing. Now look at what happens. Go over to Nehemiah 8, verse 1. The people assembled with a unified purpose at the square inside the water gate. They asked Ezra the scribe to bring out the book of the law of Moses, which the Lord had given for Israel to obey. And on October 8th, Ezra the priest brought the book of the law before the assembly, which included the men and the women and the children old enough to understand. He faced the square inside the water gate from early morning to noon and read aloud to everyone who could understand. All the people listened closely to the book of the law. And when they saw him open the book, they rose to their feet. I love this. You know, hungry people are healthy people. When you go to see a doctor, the first thing he's going to say to you is, well, first thing is going to be, do you have your insurance card with you? But after that, he'll say, or she'll say, tell me, how's your appetite? And if you say it's not good, that's not a good sign, because if you're healthy, you're hungry. And these people are hungry for the Word of God. That's how to know if you're strong spiritually. This is how to know if you're revived spiritually. You're hungry for the Bible. You look forward to Bible study. You want to hear more. When it's done, you go, ah, I want to hear some more. That's a good sign.

0: important insight today here on A New Beginning, and it's a good sign that you're listening to this study today. Pastor Greg Laurie has more to come in his message called Never Give Up. But let's take a step back and ask a basic question. It's important to have a hunger for the Word of God, but do you have a hunger for the God of the Word? Have you ever come to the Lord and begun a relationship with Him? Pastor Greg, maybe there's somebody listening who isn't sure that they are a Christian. What would you say to them?
1: I would say that God is just a prayer away. You know, it doesn't take years to become a Christian. It doesn't take months. Frankly, it doesn't even take hours. It can happen so quickly. It just starts with you saying to God, I know I'm a sinner. I know that you love me. I know that you sent Jesus to die on the cross for my sin and pay for those sins and then to rise again from the dead, and I want him to come into my life. So here's my question to you. Have you done that yet? Because Jesus, who did die on that cross and rose again from the dead 3 days later, is alive and standing at the door of your life right now, and he's knocking. And he's saying, if you'll hear my voice and open the door, I will come in. Why don't you just stop whatever it is you're doing and pray this prayer with me? Say, Lord Jesus, I know that I am a sinner, but I know that you are the Savior who died on the cross for my sin and rose again from the dead. I'm sorry for my sin, and I turn from it now, and I choose to follow you from this moment forward. I ask all of this in Jesus' name. Amen. Listen, if you just prayed that prayer, the Bible promises that God has heard your prayer and has answered that prayer. The Bible says that if we will confess our sin, he's faithful and just to forgive us our sin and cleanse us from all unrighteousness. So, God bless you. You've made the right decision, the decision to follow Jesus Christ.
0: Yeah, that's right. And listen, as you begin to live this new life, we want to send you something to help you get started off right. 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Well, Pastor Greg, your mom was married and divorced 7 times. Many of our listeners have heard you mention that.
1: Yes.
0: Statistically speaking, you and Kathy had a high probability of divorce yourselves, and yet you've been married over 50 years. Whatever your secret is, you ought to write a book. How's that for a setup, Pastor Greg?
1: That's a good setup. Well, as a matter of fact, Dave, I did write a book. Now, I've written a number of books on marriage over the years, but this is a brand new book. And it's not just about marriage, it's about singleness as well. And the title of the book is, Am I Doing This Right? God's Design for Relationships That Last. This book is built on tried and true biblical principles. Listen, God has given us the user's manual of life. And the Bible tells us what our roles should be as husband and wife. Let me just illustrate. The Bible says, husbands, love your wives. And it also says, wives, see that you respect your husbands. Let's just think about that for a moment. Women need love and men need respect. That's not to say that women don't need respect and men don't need love. But it is to say the Bible specifically tells us as husbands to love our wives. You need to express your love to your wife. You need to verbalize your love to your wife. Last night we had a great meal that my wife made. It was ravioli. She hasn't made that for a long time. And I said, This is really good. Well, she didn't hear me. And at the end of the meal, she said, well, did you like it? I said, yes, I loved it. I said the beginning, oh, I didn't hear you. You know, you got women need affirmation. They need to be told you love them. They need to be told you find them beautiful. They need that affection. Men, they need respect. Sometimes women will undermine the man, tell him all the things he's doing wrong, tell him the things he isn't getting right. You need to just stop periodically and say to your husband, I love you so much. You're such a good provider. You're such a great husband. Thank you for all that you do. These are simple principles, and there's a lot more like it in this new book, Am I Doing This Right? God's Design for Relationships That Last. 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Some can maybe send a little bit more. 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So order your copy of Am I Doing This Right? And we'll get it to you as quickly as possible.
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17: Hi, this is Jim Daly, and today is Veterans Day in the U.S. and Remembrance Day in Canada, a day set aside to pay tribute to all veterans of our armed forces, including those who gave their lives for their country. I've never had the privilege of wearing a uniform, but I've had the pleasure of knowing many men and women in the armed forces, including my own brother Mike, who served with the U.S. Navy during Vietnam. And on this special day, I think of the words of Jesus, who said that the greatest form of love is to lay down your life for your friends. So next time you see a veteran, let me encourage you to express your appreciation in some tangible way. And if you can, thank their families who also make sacrifices while their loved ones are away from home. 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
24: 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This year, 2023, it's Arise, Move, and Go. Join us. 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

0: And again, welcome. 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Arise, move, and go. Alertness and obedience. Now, this is the theme that we have chosen for the year 2023, and it's taken right out of John chapter 14, verses 20 through 31. It's the Spirit's purpose, and that is to move inside of you and I as we follow Christ, His ministry, His sufferings, and His glory. Join us. Here's Pastor Jessica Stand as we begin our series, Arise, Move, and Go.
1: We're in John's Gospel, chapter 14. I'm going to be dealing with three fundamental points, but I'm going to be building a theme that you at Grace will be inundated with for probably the next 15 weeks. And the theme is given to us by our Lord in the 31st verse, the latter part. It's an imperative given to his disciples by application that would also mean us. And therefore, whatever he says to them, he is saying to us as well. The third clause in verse 31 of chapter 14 says, "Even so do I, arise and let us go hence." The title of our message is Arise, Move, and Go. That would be a distillation of a very complex or technical imperative given here, but I want you to remember that because this is going to be our theme for the year 2023. Arise, move, and go. And to peer into that a little bit exegetically, the subtitle is Alertness and Obedience. I want you to be thinking about that, alertness and obedience. These are the ideas that we're going to cultivate and try to frame in scriptural narrative and exhortation and, of course, warning, alertness and obedience. In the year 2023, it's going to be imperative that some of us, and I could say to everyone in the room, that we're going to have the grace to be more alert in 2023 than we have been ever before. Alertness will grant you the capacity to actually be obedient. You cannot be obedient to something that you are not aware of. And when our Lord is using the phraseology here, arise, move, and go, he's speaking to his disciples about a very critical part of the ministry that is right at hand in his own life and soon to be theirs. Now, let's consider the words in front of us under this thought. The text is really about love. The text is really about agape, the love of God. It's actually referring to that vertical love of God that can be described in terms of the triune persons revealing themselves to people in such a way that it compels them to respond to God in a way of obedience. This is what Jesus says more than eight times in chapter 14. He conditions and he affirms over and over again in chapter 14 that love really amounts to obedience to God. That's what it amounts to. He says this over and over again. And when we talk about this vertical love of God at the agape level, what I am stating that Jesus had said remarkably starting in verse 21 through 23 is that love can be described in the personification of the Father and Son in a relationship by which the Son is more than glad to do what his Father tells him to do. So love can be described as a personification of the Father and Son. Y'all know that paradigm. I've taught y'all that. Love is described in this context as personified in the Father's will being willingly executed on the part of the Son and manifest to the world as to really what love is in a familial relationship. I hope you got that. That agape in this context is about the personification of the Father and Son operating in a collaboration by which the world knows that the Son loves the Father. Look again at verse 31, the opening portions of that. But that the world may know. Did you see it? But that the world may know. What does that mean? It is a missional objective to make manifest to everyone something that they don't readily know right now. What is the Son saying? You are going to participate with me in a task by which the world will know that the Son loves the Father. Now, I want to back it up just a little bit and grab a hold to some of your hearts, because you will tell everybody on the planet that you are a child of God. If you are indeed a child of God, you must know something of the subjective reality of this vertical love of a relationship between a father and a son. If you know it, then you understand that the outcome of that love in our heart is that we too, like Jesus, wants the world to know that the Son loves the Father. That's what he's saying to them. In fact, it's so repeated in this 14th chapter. Start with me at verse 15 and notice how he builds. I could start at verse 1, but I'm afraid that some of y'all will quickly translate to a funeral service and miss the point. But in verse 15, he says, of chapter 14, he says, if you love me, do what? Those are very conditional terms, are they not? I've taught many of you that love is never unconditional. The notion that love is unconditional is an oxymoronic, sort of paradoxical, permissive lie that our culture tries to hijack and make everything all right. But in reality, love is a law unto itself. And wherever God talks about his law or his love for us and our love for him, it's always conditioned upon him being good and us obeying. And it's important to know here that what Jesus is doing after verses 1 through 11, laying out his larger objective to go prepare a place that we may be where he is in the fulfillment of his obedience to his Father, he's now calling us into that mission. But he's predicating that on the assumption that you love Christ. Look at it again in verse 15. I'm going to drill this home. The first 15 minutes of this message, if you get it, you can disregard the rest. If you don't get this first 15 minutes, you will fail to understand the imperative that Christ is giving in John chapter 15. If you love me, those are conditional terms. If you love me, keep my commandments. Those are conditional terms, and they come with major promises. Would you agree with that? And the promises are inherent in the text. Follow with me. Look over at verse 21 and hear Jesus say it again. This is absolutely remarkable. In chapter 14, he says over in 21, he that hath my commandments and keeps them, he is the one that what? See what Jesus is doing as he's making his way to the most vivid expression of his love for his Father. He's letting his disciples know, don't let anyone get away with talking about, oh, how I love Jesus, and do not keep his commandments. Because what he's about to lay out is the critical grounds upon which the love of God will be made available to human beings at a level of experience that really words cannot utter. Listen to what he says. He says in verse 21, the one that keeps my commandments, that hath my commandments, that means you have to be taught, and then keeps them, that means you have to highly regard them and value them as something that takes on shape and form in your life, right? A lot of people know the Bible, but do they keep it? Do they guard it? Do they cherish it? Does it move them daily to affirm their sonship with God? That's what Christ is saying. Now watch what he says. He it is that loves me. Do you see it? So again, the concept of agape is being pulled up, right? But now notice the next clause. And he that once again, what? loves me shall be what? Loved of my Father. Do you see it? And I will love him and I will manifest myself to him. Stop right there. You understand what Jesus just said? He says love will make it to where the triune God will sit on the throne of your heart as all three persons, affirming your sonship by a constant revelation of themselves to you. Amen. Do you see that? This is profoundly subjective. This is not just some theory hanging out in the air that you can take and kind of just banty about on a theological level. What did Jesus just say? If you keep my commandments, then I know you love me. And if you love me, my Father, future indicative verb form, will love you. That means the Father is going to respond in a certain kind of way because of the residence of Christ's love in your heart. Are y'all keeping up with me? The Father is going to act in a certain way when he sees the love of the believer for Christ. And what Jesus says is the Father is going to come in a fashion that can only be described as the work of the third person. We'll get there. He's going to come in a way in which both the Father and the Son will reside in our hearts. I want to make sure you don't lose that into mysticism or postmodern irrationalism. What he means, again, is that the residence of the Father and the Son in your heart is your composite understanding of the relationship between the Father and the Son as a revelation of the will of the Father in the Son, which then becomes for you and I the missional objective to replicate the same thing. When you and I understand agape in terms of the Father loves the Son, does he not? This is my beloved Son in whom I am well pleased, and I might mark while I have your attention. All through the Gospels, Jesus says over and over and over, the Father loves me. And then he will explain from time to time, and here's the reason why. I always do those things that he tells me to do. He has no problem letting the world know he has somebody that rules over him, that watches over him, that guides him and tells him what to do. He has no problem telling the world, as he told the disciples, not only does my Father love me, but my Father has given me commandment what I should say and what I should do. And over again, Jesus doesn't even mind telling people when I say what I say and when I do what I do. Guess what? It's not me. It's the Father working through me. My words are not mine, he says. Mine are the Father's. My works are not mine alone, but they are of the Father. Does anybody keep up with what I'm saying? I am stating that Jesus is never acting independent of himself, but in a constant collaboration between the Father and Son, so that agape always underscores a familial relationship of objective and purposes and mandates and a willing compliance on the part of the family of God to do exactly what Father says, because the Father loves the Son. And now you found out in verse 31, the Son loves the Father back. Jesus is laying this down to his disciples because his disciples have been drawn into the web of love, have they not? Have not these 11 men been drawn into the web of the Father's love? We're going to see that as we unpack the text. In fact, they are at the end of Jesus' earthly journey, are they not? They have been taught a lot of things about how the Father is, who he is, what his purpose is, his plans are, and they could only know them by watching the relationship between the Father and the what? And the Son. Are y'all getting me? Now here's what Jesus says. In a minute, boys, what I know subjectively and factually and experientially is going to be in your heart too. In a minute, boys, you're going to know that I am in the Father and the Father is in me and you are in me and I am in you. There will be a level of revelation given to these men that will take them to a capacity of witness and service that they could not do without this promise coming true. You see, these 11 men here
2: are about to become the foundation of the New Testament church. These 11 men have their names written on the walls of the New Jerusalem in Revelation 22. In other words, if they actually obey the imperative in front of us, arise, move, and go, they are going to experience a revelation of who God is in Christ in a way in which nobody else on the planet will. It will qualify them and capacitate and resource them to be God's holy apostles. Are you hearing what I'm saying? And see, I want you to now attach that to our theme and mandate. Arise, move, and what? Arise, move, and what? As the Father has sent me, so I'm sending you. And I want to help you understand that in the year 2023, you and I should be giving a greater sensibility and awareness to that mandate in our own life. I'm going to actually try to persuade you that a lot of what's going on in your life by way of raggediness and sinfulness is a failure to arise, move, and go. That a lot of your missing God's glory and understanding his providence and enjoying the benefits of Christ in you, the hope of glory. We talk about it all the time, right? Jesus, he's the hope of glory. And every day our lives are so obtuse and so chaotic and so disturbed and so frequently disappointing to ourselves. And it's because I can tell you that frequently, you are not arising when you wake up in the morning. You're not missionally moving when you get up. You're not going anywhere. You're going in circles without an objective. See, some of you are hearing me. And if you keep up with me over these 15 messages, it will bless you. Because see, I'm not even talking about geographical moving or kinetic moving. I'm not talking about changing your job, although all of those things will play a role in God calling you to arise, move, and go. Because some of y'all are stuck and have been stuck a long time and have failed to understand the blessing of being a child of the living God. And these men are on the brink of moving into a whole dimension of reality of which if they, can you imagine, this should be at the end of the message, but I'm going to put it out here now. Can you imagine these men not going? Can I say something? You wouldn't know them. They would have no reputation. They would have no influence. They wouldn't have no history. They wouldn't. These men are about to go from being unknown to well-known. These men are about to go from being ordinary to extraordinary. They're about to go from being just human men in a religious experience to supernaturally endowed so that the beast will look at them and say, those brothers been with Jesus. That ought to mean something to you. So let me continue to build the foundation because this is so important for you to get, you know, this is PJ. This is what I do. This is not going to be one of those make you feel good messages. Because we didn't made it through 2022. You can be shouting about that. We didn't made it. We didn't made it. Over 1 million people died last night. Some people's cards were pulled from eternity and in time they did not see 2023. God let you and I see it. Some of us celebrated as soon as the clock went to 12. Thank you, Lord, another year in your mercy and in your grace and in your kindness. Because, see, some of us who are older, we are much more sensitive to the reality that God doesn't guarantee tomorrow and that he have given us another year. 365 more days, 52 more weeks. To try to listen to him and do what he says. That's what I'm telling you. I'm telling you now, quit playing games with your God. Okay, just quit playing games. And I'm hoping that God graces you to hear me
1: even if it is difficult, even if it's difficult, I'm hoping that God graces you to hear me. The Son is saying to his disciples, and it's only 11, it's not 12. One of them said, I'm not going. And so he's going to miss out on this elevation of revelation that will bring them to the next level of witness and testimony to God's grace. What's his name? He missed it. Judas slipped out a couple of hours ago. See, we're at the Last Supper. And we're at the table of fellowship right now. And on a circumstantial level, it's equivalent to us coming to church. Because we know by the grace of God, in all humility, you don't get some weak, watered down message in this church. We know that. We know it. In all humility, we know that most of the time God speaks from this pulpit to you. We know it. But what you do when you go out these doors is another issue. And in a minute, the Holy Ghost is going to echo the same things that Jesus just echoed. Jesus says, fellas, it's time to get up. You didn't eat. You're full. You're happy. You're in a most auspicious condition. No better situation can be than to be feeding with Jesus at the table of the last Passover and first Lord's Supper. Is that right? We're about to do that today. A great emblem of the imminent fellowship that we have with the Father, Son, and the Holy Ghost. But he's about to tell them, fellas, it's time to stop eating and get up from the table and participate with me in the work that my Father gave me to do. Now, there are a lot of people that want to come and sit at the table, but really are not ready to get up and go do the work. And I want you to consider again the implications of it. In fact, it was such a radical imperative that 40 days later, in Acts chapter 1, around verse 11, the Holy Ghost said to the 11, because see, they like to just hang around. Now, they're hanging around and they're thinking they're doing pretty good because their head is up. And we got a lot of Christians that like to do this too. What you doing? I'm thinking about Jesus. What you doing? I'm contemplating the Lord. And the angel says, why are you standing around? Why are you standing around? He's not here. He's gone. Now you go. Isn't that what he says? Now you go. You see, child of God, what I want to get across to you for the year 2023 is that you and I can only affirm this love that the Son talks about in relationship to the Father, in which the Holy Ghost is more than willing to show you in many different ways. How I love thee, let me show you the ways. But you and I are only going to know it at a subjective level if we respond to it.
0: And on that note, we will close out today's broadcast of Way of Grace with Pastor Jessica Stand, the ministry of Grace Bible Church right here in Hayward. 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
12: 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We knew him, but now we don't know him like that anymore. What does that mean? We know him enthroned in heaven above. And now that we are new creations in Christ, we're believers. How do we relate to one another now?
11: 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I'm David Jay, thanking you for joining us today as we listen, learn, and are challenged by God's Word, the Bible. What do you do when heaven feels silent? When you've prayed, believed, even begged, and still nothing changes? When the person you love isn't healed? When the worst actually happens? When it feels like evil is winning? Where is God in all of that? This May, Pastor Jack Hibbs' featured resource is Why Doesn't God Answer My Prayers? By Erwin Lutzer. It's an honest biblical look at the questions most of us are afraid to say out loud. 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On today's edition of Real Life Radio, Pastor Jack continues with his series now called Disciplines of Life and a message titled Disciplines of Determination. As the world is becoming more and more difficult, there will always be a reason to quit. But we've really got to stand firm in our faith and stay committed to God and His will for our lives. You see, in life and in faith, there will always be troubles, always problems, discouragement, and people telling us to stop and walk away. But determination means choosing not to give up, even when there are reasons that seem convincing enough to do just that, give up. So today, Pastor Jack teaches us that hard times are a part of the Christian life. We'll face criticism, struggles, even disappointment. But God can work through those hardships, and we can trust Him to see us through, especially when things seem hopeless. Now with his message called Disciplines of Determination, here's pastor and Bible teacher Jack Hibbs.
12: And so listen, Exodus chapter 4, verse 10 says, "Then Moses said to the Lord, O my Lord, I am not eloquent." Listen, these are reasonable reasons to quit. "I am not eloquent, neither before nor since you have spoken to your servant, but I am slow of speech," Moses stuttered, "and slow of tongue," his tongue was tied. "So the Lord said to him," I love it, this is how God talks, "Who made man's mouth? Or who makes the mute, the deaf, the seeing, or the blind? Have not I the Lord? Now therefore go, and I will be with your mouth and teach you what to say." That's God. Don't you recognize that voice? Don't you recognize that kind of speech? That's how He speaks to us. "Lord, I can't go." God says, "I want you to do that." "I can't do it." Moses, can you imagine Moses? He's an old man. God says, "I want you to go now. I want you to do this." "I can't. I stutter. I stammer." And God says, "Who made the mouth?" You did. "Then I'm going to take care. I'll control your mouth. You go." Listen. What God calls you to do, tells you to do, number one, you will be able to have a bazillion reasonable reasons why you shouldn't do it. Listen, everybody will tell you also, we'll come to this in a moment some more, but people will tell you, friends will tell you, maybe your husband or your wife will tell you, maybe, I don't know, although you pray that the husband and the wife will be on the same page, walking together in unity on something, whatever it is, there'll be 1,000,000,000 or more reasonable reasons why to quit. In this Christian life, in this Christian experience, the days, listen, I have this on a based on a biblical source. The days are going to get rougher. Oh, great. I've come out here on a Wednesday night to be encouraged like this. They're going to get harder. The Bible says it's going to be more difficult and harder. The Bible tells us in Jeremiah 1, verse 4, listen to this, a reasonable reason to quit. Jeremiah is a young man. Verse 4, chapter 1, "Then the word of the Lord came to me saying, before I formed you in the womb, I knew you. Before you were born, I sanctified you." Listen to this. God is saying, "Go, you go, Jeremiah. I ordained you a prophet to the nations. You go, Jeremiah." "And then said I," Jeremiah speaks, "Ah, Lord God, behold, I can't speak. I'm a youth. I'm just a young punk kid." And God says, "I'm with you, Jeremiah." Those are reasonable. I stutter or I'm young. Those are good arguments. Everybody in the neighborhood would remind these guys, Moses and Jeremiah, "You shouldn't do this. Don't you know how young you are? You look like a fool. And who's going to listen to a kid?" And Moses, I can't understand three words coming out of your mouth. That's how God gets the glory. He loves it. Listen, I don't know if you've come to figure this out, have seen this happen in your life, I hope so, but there will never be, in our Christian experience, there will never be enough time, there will never be enough help, there will never be enough people alongside you, there'll never be enough money, there'll never be enough energy, there'll never be enough of anything. You understand that? That's the way it is. "Well, we can't, you know what? We can't do it until we have enough." You know, churches, a lot of

0: And then that gets in someone's head and it bounces around in there. Emotions will get you to quit. Emotions get you to think things yet not to be thinking. It goes on to say, and all the children of Israel complained against Moses and Aaron, and the whole congregation said to them, if only we had died in the land of Egypt, if only we had died in the wilderness, but my servant Caleb, God says, because he has a different spirit inside of him, he has followed me fully, and I will bring him into the land, but all for the rest of these people, they're going to die. Wow, where do you want to be in this? Are you guys with me? Where do you want to be in this battle? We are living it now. You want, oh, it's never going to work. Stay home. I've given you this quote before. I love it. Samuel Adams said, let us awaken then and invent a different spirit. That's like Caleb. A spirit that shall inspire the people with confidence in themselves and in us. A spirit that will encourage them to persevere in this glorious struggle until their rights and liberties shall be established on a rock. That word events means to show a clear manner, to prove beyond any reasonable doubt, to manifest, to make evident, to be certain, and to act on your certainties. Do you believe in the Bible? Yes! Then act on it. That's what the scripture says. Just do it. If you're a brand new Christian, I highly recommend you do what I did when I got saved. First book I ever read in the Bible, I got saved, went home, read the book of Revelation. That's the way I am. I want to see how it ends first. Read the book of Revelation. After that, all the rest of the Bible was easy to read. Because why? I read the back of the book first. I know how it turns out. So I'm reading. Oh my goodness, these guys are attacking those guys and it looks bad. But I read the end of the book. We win. So I'm just going to keep reading because I know how it turns out.
1: 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Once again, here's Pastor Jack.
0: I read this today. The certainty inspired Adams, who was religious in nature, that he believed that God had intervened on behalf of the United States and would do so as long as the citizens maintained civic virtue. We shall never be abandoned by heaven while we act worthy of its aid and protection. What a great boldness that is. Did you know the Bible, in the Old Testament, David came out to his troops and he said, now look, this is how they talked back then. All right, you guys, we're going to go to war in 3 days. I don't want anybody messing around with any girls. That's what he told them. Purify yourselves from any women, no messing around, focus on the fight. And then that day came and he said, let's go. And they went. David's mighty men of valor. There's always reasons to quit when you think about there's always reasons, historical reasons to quit. Historical reasons. What I mean by that is this. If you're a Christian tonight, one of the things that you and I constantly deal with, which is a great thing, is suppressing the memory of your past, your BC days, you know, before Christ days, BC. You suppress that every time that comes up in your mind. No. Maybe it's a person's name. Maybe it's a place. I don't know what it is. But you fight it. You push that back. But listen, there's people in your history. Oh, I'm going to say something. It's probably going to upset some people. So I'll say it really loud. Historical reasons to quit. If you're on the internet chatting with somebody that used to be somebody from your past, man, you are flirting with death. Are you a Christian and you're talking to somebody who was your old junior high boyfriend or girlfriend? You're flirting with death, man. Are you chatting with somebody who was your old, lover in college? You're flirting with death. And you look at the statistics that people who look at that or talk that or do that and where it goes off to. And if it never manifests physically, there's an emotional relationship going on. It'll kill you. It'll rip you off. There will always be historical reasons why you should quit Christianity. Satan will see to it. In 2 Corinthians 5, verse 16, the Bible says, therefore, from now on, we regard no one according to the flesh. That's powerful. Even though we have known Christ according to the flesh, yet now we know him thus no more or no longer. Listen. If you were once, and therefore, if in Christ, he says, if anyone is in Christ, verse 17, he's a new creation. Old things have passed away. What? Behold, all things have become new. And I thought about that today. You know what? Imagine if somebody turned right now. Imagine. We don't know. Listen, from now on, he's saying, we knew Jesus in this world once when we met him face to face in Galilee. We knew him, but now we don't know him like that anymore. What does that mean? We know him enthroned in heaven above. And now that we are new creations in Christ, we're believers. How do we relate to one another now? Not according to our historical past. You and I know each other in this world, in this plane of being redeemed, walking with Jesus. I would be crazy to say, hey, nice to meet you. Well, hey, you know what? Well, I guess if we're going to be friends, you should know that I used to be and that I used to be and that I used to be. Christians don't do that. We don't know anyone after the flesh any longer. We only know one another in Christ. So if you're a former axe murderer, don't tell me about it. I don't need to know that. Unless you plan on, you know, backsliding, then I'd like to know that. But you don't walk around. Sometimes I get a little nervous about testimonies. People parade somebody out in front of the church. Tell them your story. Oh, you know what? I used to be a this and a that. And that's great, you know, if true, that God delivered that guy from that thing or that place or that whatever. But I got news for you. Whoever heard him say it, hey, did you see that guy the other night? He was at the church. The guy, he used to be an axe murderer. Hey, there he is. He's shopping over there at Walmart. That's the guy. Hey, see that guy? He used to be the axe murderer. You know what I'm saying? It's in the head. Hey, what's your name? You go to Calvary, right? You're the guy who was an axe murderer, right? Isn't that true? I don't want to know. I just want to know you in Jesus now. The Bible says in Philippians 3:13, brethren, I do not count myself as apprehended, but one thing I do, forgetting those things which are behind, reaching forward to those things which are ahead, I press toward the goal of the prize of the upward call of God in Christ Jesus. Point number two, there will always be days when we want to quit. There'll always be days in Christianity when you're mind, your emotions, your feelings just want to quit, and you need to be determined to press on. The discipline of determination means this: because we think we see something better, we've got to determine now to arrest that and put it out of our minds. There'll be days when I think I'm just going to quit. I'm going to take a break from my Christian commitment. You can't do that. Why would you do that? Well, I think I see something better over there. That's called temptation. Satan will dangle it and, hey, look at that. Determination anticipates. I love this. Listen. Determination, right here, anticipates a hostile attack. To be determined anticipates a hostile environment, a hostile attack. There's a danger of a lack of determination. When tough times come, when difficult times come, sick times, perilous times, financial hardship, attack. Jesus warned that there are a lot of people who profess to be believers, and we don't know how long, but time goes on, he said, and then they will be ridiculed, mocked, and attacked for being a Christian. And they have a day in their mind where they say, man, I'm not going to take this anymore. I can't take it anymore. Everyone's coming down on them. Maybe it's the family. Oh, you Christian. Oh, boy, you know, there goes Holy Joe. And you start to cave. Listen, you need to run to Jesus. Are you there right now? Run to Jesus. Don't quit. Don't give up. Be determined. He'll see you through. Hang on to him. In 1 Kings 21, the Bible says, and it came to pass after these things that Naboth, remember this story? Naboth, he had a vineyard, beautiful thing, beautiful vineyard, producing great crops. And Ahab saw it. And he wanted that vineyard. He wanted Naboth's vineyard. I want it. And he offers Naboth, hey, I'll trade you some land. I don't want to trade. I'll give you some money. I don't want any money. This land is inheritance of mine. It's in my family. And listen to this. It says in verse 4 of 1 Kings 21, so Ahab went into his house sullen. You know what sullen means? He goes into his house and he's displeased because of the word of Naboth. And he says, I will not give you the inheritance of my fathers. That's what he told me. And he lay down on his bed and he turned away his face and he would eat no food. This is the king. What's the matter? He won't give me his vineyard. He winds up killing the guy to get it. Unbelievable. Giving up on following God because you think you see something better. Doesn't God want me happy? No. Where'd you get that idea from? Follow Jesus and he'll make you happy. That's what it says. God wants you holy, happy. It says blessed, that's the word happy. Blessed are the what? Blessed are the peacemakers. Blessed are the pure in heart. Blessed are the, fill in the blank. In obedience to him, your life becomes happy. But you don't sign up for Jesus. Okay, man, yeah, I want to be happy. Where do I sign? Just raise your right hand. You know, Jesus, come into my heart. Why are you praying that? I want to be happy. Hey, that's a byproduct, man, of coming to Christ and having your sins forgiven. Understanding he died on the cross for your sins. If you were the only human to have ever lived, theologically correct, absolutely. If you were the only, imagine Adam and Eve got together and they never got together again after that. And you're the only one walking around. He would have died for you if you were the only one ever born. That's how valuable you are, but you have to come to him.
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4: Well, good Memorial Day afternoon. I'm Jordan. Hope it's been a good day for you so far. I shared a little bit of Memorial Day trivia earlier, and I have some more for you. 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Yeah, Memorial Day is a big shopping day, and it's estimated that Americans will spend nearly $490 each because stores slash their prices between 20 and 80% with home goods and clothing being the top sellers. 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
9: The story is told of Russian cosmonaut Yuri Gagarin, who was in outer space, and he was famously quoted to say, "I looked everywhere and did not see God." 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And one day we will see the Lord. 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
12: With SRN News, I'm Bob Agnew in Washington. President Trump spoke today at Arlington National Cemetery to mark Memorial Day. He honored the families of those who lost loved ones in the war in Iran and also talked about the historic significance of the holiday. Secretary of State Marco Rubio says the U.S. remains hopeful of reaching agreement with Iran on reopening the Strait of Hormuz. There are a number of conditions that need to be hammered out in more detail over the coming weeks. Among them, the U.S. demand that Iran abandon all of its highly enriched uranium. It also President Trump's latest demand that he's throwing into the mix, which is he would like to see other Arab countries in the region, Muslim countries, actually embrace the Abraham Accords and be part of that deal that he struck in his first term in office, and causes those countries in the region to become friendly with Israel. Global shares mostly rose today as the U.S. markets are closed for Memorial Day.
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18: Interesting. Jesus, we're going to see him in a few verses. He's going to ascend into heaven. And you say, well, he's gone, so he's done. No, he's just beginning. And then by the Holy Spirit, he's going to work through his apostles. And that's going to be the work of Christ.
19: Pastor Brudmetter attributing the work of Christ accomplished through the body of Christ.
18: Jesus was only beginning. His work was not yet finished. How would Jesus' work get finished? Acts is about what God can do through the body of Christ, the church of Jesus Christ.

0: The book of Acts begins by recounting the events following Jesus' resurrection, his ascension, and the actions of the disciples afterward. In today's Word, Pastor Brett Metter begins to explore how Jesus' promise of the Holy Spirit sets the course for the book, relating how Jesus' ascension helps us understand the rapture, end times events, and his second coming.
1: Grab your Bible and turn with me to Acts 1. If you'll look at the first two red words in the chapter, because we're going to see Jesus here. What are the first two red words? Well, if you look in verse 4, it says, but wait. But wait. That's one of the themes we're going to see in chapter 1 in and of itself, waiting. And they were supposed to wait, but we'll see how they did in chapter 1 here. Waiting on the Lord is sometimes tricky, sometimes difficult, but the Bible actually has a lot to say about waiting. G. Campbell Morgan, maybe you guys are familiar with him, pastor from a couple generations ago, but G. Campbell Morgan, he said, waiting for God is not laziness. Waiting for God is not going to sleep. Waiting for God is not the abandonment of effort. Waiting for God means first, activity under command. Second, readiness for any new command that may come. Third, the ability to do nothing until the command is given. That last part of that is, I think, sometimes the hardest. Waiting and doing nothing until the command is given. Waiting is difficult, but getting ahead of God's timing can become more difficult if you try to hurry things up. So, you know, here in the book of Acts, we're going to see this idea in chapter 1, particularly, of the disciples are going to be told to wait. It's the first red letters that we have here. And so we really do see the Acts of the Apostles. That's the name of this book. One of the older Greek titles, by the way, in some of the older manuscripts, they call it Acts of Apostolic Men. That's one of the older titles. That's kind of interesting because it wasn't all the Acts of all the Apostles of all time. It was just some of the Acts of the Apostles, not all of them. So that's something to kind of note. That's why probably that older title. What should it be called? Acts of the Apostles? Maybe that. J. Vernon McGee, that Through the Bible guy from a couple generations ago, he said, in my opinion, the proper title for the book of Acts would be The Lord Jesus Christ at Work by the Holy Spirit through the Apostles. That's a good title. It might even be a good summary statement of what the book of Acts is all about. Acts of the Apostles by the Holy Spirit through the Apostles. Let's back up just a little bit. Verse 1, it says, the former treatise have I made, O Theophilus, of all that Jesus began both to do and teach. We saw the word treatise there, or in your NIV, ESV, I think it says book, right? The former book that I have made, that would be the Gospel of Luke. The book of Acts is the second book of Luke. You can almost call it first and second Luke. The Gospel of Luke and the book of Acts, first and second Luke. And do you ever wonder why God chose Luke to continue the story after the Gospels? Why did he use Matthew, Mark? I believe it has to do with Luke's writing style. Luke uses the Greek language in a way that's really clear and concise. It's because he is a very smart, cerebral kind of guy in his writing. Luke's also procedure is sort of investigative, to sort of say, here's what happened, and he writes it with a historical clarity, almost like a provability, with great detail and eyewitness account. And that's really what the book of Acts does, which really the Gospel of Luke began. Luke starts out in a similar way, Luke chapter 1, when it says, Luke 1:1, it says, for as much as many have taken in hand to set forth in order a declaration of those things which are most surely believed among us, even as they delivered them unto us, which from the beginning were eyewitnesses. Now, this is a key part of Luke's account. He's going to talk about eyewitness accounts of the gospel of Jesus' birth, death, burial, resurrection, ascension, and even the Acts of the Apostles all the way through the book of Acts. It's going to be about eyewitness accounts. And ministers of the word, it seemed good to me also having had perfect understanding. That's just he's saying, I have perfect clarity as to how the story unfolds, and I'm going to write in that perfect understanding. That's why Luke is so good at this, for writing with clarity of all the things from the very first to write unto the in order, Mr. Chronological. That is Luke. He likes chronology, and the other gospel writers don't necessarily care as much about chronology. But with his perfect understanding, he says, of all things, from the very first to write unto thee in order, most excellent Theophilus, that thou mightest know the certainty of those things wherein thou hast been instructed. So this is the way Luke kicks off the Gospel of Luke, that they may know. That's why the book of Luke existed, to know the certainty of the gospel message of Jesus Christ. And he does a great job with that. In the same way now, Luke is going to do the same thing with the book of Acts. He's going to even say similar words, as we'll read in a minute. But he's also, that eyewitness account, he's going to look. The same Greek word is what Luke will use later in the book of Acts. It's an interesting Greek word. That word eyewitness is autoptes, where we get our word autopsy, which is kind of an interesting medical term. It's a detailed examination. And skeptics and cynics of the Bible, they'll try to say, and they have for centuries, they've tried to say, the story of Jesus was glamorized. They didn't really believe in the resurrection until the 3rd century AD. Like, there's all kinds of critical people and cynical people that try to bash away and say, the Bible's been, blown out of proportion. But that's not really even close to true. Luke's writing, both in Luke and Acts, is some of the greatest when it comes to provability, eyewitness accounts, what they believed. It's all there written down perfectly in black and white. Watch out for those who try to dismiss the Bible and diminish the Bible. They always have a reason for that. It doesn't really have anything to do with the Bible. When the people that say the Bible is full of contradictions, it's not because it has contradictions, it's because it contradicts them. That's why people don't like the Bible, when it contradicts them. I'm reminded of Romans 1, 21 and 22, where it says, because that when they knew God, they glorified him not as God, neither were thankful, but became vain in their foolish imaginations, and their foolish hearts were darkened. Professing themselves to be wise, they became as fools. That's what we see today, the people that are boasting of, the Bible's full of errors and incorrect information or contradictory statements. No. There's a reason the Bible has lasted all these centuries and millennia, and those people are dead and gone, and they just keep coming and going, people that are critics and cynics, but the Bible remains. There's a reason for that. It's because the Bible is, in fact, living, powerful, sharper than any two-edged sword. We talked about who the book of Acts was written to, Theophilus, and the short answer is we don't really know who Theophilus is, that we can only speculate, but some suggest that Luke actually worked for Theophilus, maybe was a slave of Theophilus. So that's an interesting theory. You say, who would be a slave? How's that work out? There were times wealthy people would hire or even take captive prisoners from other battles and things and make them their own slave. They would have doctors be their slaves. But that's what was possible, is Luke was working for Theophilus. Some suggest that. There's also a slight tone change from Luke addressing Theophilus in the Gospel of Luke and Luke addressing Theophilus in the book of Acts. And some suggest that because of the tone change, the book of Acts is more friendly toward Theophilus, whereas it almost seems Luke is being really reverenced and fearful, almost respectful, overly to Theophilus. Perhaps we talked about him being some kind of an official, maybe even an attorney for Paul in Rome. We talked about all that. But it seems like he's almost like friends. By the time he gets around to writing the book of Acts, Theophilus maybe, some suggest, wasn't a believer when Luke wrote the Gospel of Luke, and then Theophilus accepts Christ and becomes a Christian, and so no longer is he going to call him most excellent Theophilus, but it's almost like, hey, bro, I got Luke 2 for you. It comes off a little more friendly, and it's not quite as like, oh, great and most excellent Theophilus. That's the Gospel of Luke. The book of Acts, it comes off more casual, and so some suggest Theophilus accepts the Lord as Savior, and then Luke writes the word of Acts. Well, it goes on to, O Theophilus, of all that Jesus began both to do and teach. Interesting, Jesus was only beginning. His work was not yet finished. How would Jesus' work get finished? Well, that's where the book of Acts comes in. Jesus, we're going to see him in a few verses. He's going to ascend into heaven. And you say, he's gone, so he's done. No, he's just beginning. And then by the Holy Spirit, he's going to work through his apostles, and that's going to be the work of Christ. Acts is about what God can do through the body of Christ, the church of Jesus Christ. That's the beginning here of the book of Acts. So this is what he's talking about, what Jesus is beginning is what the book of Acts is about. But notice what he's beginning to do. He both, two things, to do and to teach. He ends verse one with that. I wanted to bring that up in that order. We see that in the Bible quite a bit. You get this sort of message as you read cover to cover in the Bible. The Lord's not interested in as much as us teaching than doing. It seems like the Lord's more interested in us doing than teaching. He says both to do and teach. Jesus was not the kind of guy that would say, do as I say, not as I do. If you're a parent who does that, good luck with that. Your kids will only do as well as you do. If you're wanting them to pray, you need to pray. Do, then teach. A lot of times parents will say, as an old youth pastor, I remember parents would send their kids off to our Sunday school class and say, okay, Brett, fix my kids. It's like, that's not how it works, actually. Mom, dad, you got to be the example. And a youth pastor or a children's pastor gets the kids for like an hour, maybe a week, but you have them all week long and they're going to mimic you. And you're not going to be able to fake your kids out. In fact, if you're faking your kids out and tell them to do one thing, but you do the other, they're going to learn that you're a hypocrite and untrustworthy. And parents scratch their heads when their kids get to be teenagers and like, yeah, my mom and dad, they're fakes. And they wonder, why would my kid think that? It's because you're not doing and teaching. You're teaching and often not doing. Be careful of that, mom and dad. That backfires real fast on a parent. Even friends, like if you're going to instruct or encourage, you got to first do, then teach. I'm reminded of Acts later on when Paul goes and talks to the elders at the church at Ephesus. He writes this, a little sneak preview of coming attractions from Acts. He says, and from Miletus he sent to Ephesus and called the elders of the church. And when they were come to him, he said unto them, you know, from the first day I came into Asia, after what manner I have been with you in all seasons. In other words, this is how I ministered to y'all. This is what he's saying. And serving the Lord with all humility of mind, with many tears and temptations which befell me by the lying in wait of the Jews, and how I kept back nothing that was profitable unto you, but have showed you and have taught you publicly and from house to house. Paul was the one who said, man, I've ministered. And how did he minister? Man, serving the Lord, not serving you, serving the Lord. And he said, I kept nothing back that was profitable. That's a true friend, by the way, that's going to tell you stuff that's even painful or hurtful. Paul didn't hold anything back. Paul was the guy who said, man, I'm going to give you the whole deal. That's one of the reasons we go verse by verse through the Bible here. Even if it's painful or hurts, we don't avoid controversial topics or subjects, because that's not what a real friend does. That's not what the Bible does. The Bible hammers down on even the most difficult of topics. It's sad that church pastors feel the need to soften things up and not talk about certain topics. That's a big mistake, huge mistake. That's the job of a pastor, is to teach the Word of God. What does the Bible say? Not what are his opinions, not what's the most trendy thing to talk about, but what does the Bible actually teach? But before you can just teach it, you gotta show it and sort of be it too. That's important. So show and tell. Remember that? You guys in elementary school? That's what the Bible says. You gotta show first and then you gotta teach it. That's what Jesus did here in verse one. Both began to do and to teach. And that's also how to be effective as husbands, fathers, mothers. That's the way to go. So all that to say, the book of Acts takes the gospel message from the head to the heart, and then from the heart to the hands and feet. And we're going to see the church go out and start to do. They're going to be taught, but they're also going to go out and do. And Jesus models that for us perfectly. Well, verse 2, it says that this is that book that he wrote about Jesus beginning to do and teach until, verse 2, the day in which he was taken up, after that he, through the Holy Ghost, had given commandments unto the apostles whom he had chosen. Taken up, of course, is used four times in chapter one. It speaks of Jesus's ascension into heaven. By the way, I believe that's somewhat how the rapture of the church is going to look. We're going to be caught up. 1 Thessalonians chapter 4 tells us that. Well, the Bible doesn't say the word rapture. I don't believe in the rapture. A lot of people say that, but it's really kind of a dishonest argument, because the word rapture comes from the Latin translation of the New Testament. You can call it whatever you want. Rapture, caught up, like the English translation, or the original Greek word, harpazo. It means to be caught up or raptured into the air and meet the Lord in the sky. That's an interesting thing in the way that Jesus was taken up. I think there's kind of a similarity there. But taken up, we're going to see that as far as Jesus's ascension. And then also that the people be receiving the Holy Ghost. It says that. Taken up after that he, that through the Holy Ghost, had given commandments to the apostles. How did Jesus get his word to the apostles? Through the Holy Ghost. And this is where we're already seeing the benefits of Jesus being caught up or taken up in the ascension. Do you remember what Jesus told them? Way back in John's gospel, I'll give you a quick reminder. Remember in John 14, 26, Jesus said, "But the Comforter, which is the Holy Ghost, whom the Father will send in my name, he shall teach you all things and bring all things to your remembrance whatsoever I have said unto you." Do you want to know what Jesus is wanting you to do? You know, people wear the bracelet. What would Jesus do? Well, the best way to know is to have the Holy Spirit in your life teaching you and instructing you, because that's what Jesus said would happen. In fact, in chapter 16 of John, he even puts it this way. He says, "Nevertheless, I tell you the truth, it's expedient for you." In other words, it's really good for you that I go away. Can you imagine the disciples saying, "What could possibly be good about you going away? We just gave up everything. We left our nets and we're following you, and now you're going away. What are you talking about?" But Jesus said, "This is really going to be good for you that I go away. For if I go not away, the Comforter," notice the capital C there, "will not come unto you. But if I depart, I will send him to you." That's the Holy Spirit. Verse 8, "And when he has come, he will reprove the world of sin and of righteousness and of judgment. Of sin, because they believe not on me. Of righteousness, because I go to my Father and you see me no more. Of judgment, because the prince of this world is judged. I have yet many things to say unto you, but you cannot bear them now." So if Jesus has many things to say to his apostles, but they're not ready to hear him now, how in the world is he going to tell them those things after he ascends into heaven? The Holy Spirit, the Holy Ghost. That's what he's talking about. John 14, John chapter 16, Jesus made it clear that the Holy Spirit was coming and would be giving the apostles the words they needed to hear and the words they would ultimately say. And what's interesting is he had many things to say, but they couldn't bear those things now. In other words, they wouldn't understand at this point. But there's coming a time in the book of Acts where we're going to see the disciples start to get it. Sort of the light bulbs are going to go on, and especially with Peter. I think Peter's going to be the champion. He's just kind of the bumbling disciple in the Gospels. But in the book of Acts, man, bing, he snaps to it. And man, he's listening to the Holy Spirit and he's preaching powerfully and filled with the Holy Ghost. Like, it's an amazing transition we're going to see in the Apostle Peter, which is really cool. Hopefully that transition happens with us, that it's not just the bumbling Brett. We have enough of that. We need some of that Holy Spirit to instruct, to speak through, to give wisdom, and you do too, all of us. And we all have access to that. You know, you might say, "Well, it's so great the disciples had the Holy Spirit back then. I wish I had the Holy Spirit." Do you realize how much better we have it now than the disciples? Not only do we have the Holy Spirit, we also have the Bible written in black and white from Genesis all the way through Revelation. And we know what the Word says really clearly, and we have the Holy Spirit. Like, we're so blessed to live in a day where we have both. So verse 3, "The apostles whom he had chosen, to whom he also showed himself alive after his passion by many infallible proofs, being seen of them 40 days and speaking of the things pertaining to the kingdom of God." I love that, infallible proofs. The resurrection is one of the most provable facts of all history. But the idea is, you know, the passion is the death and crucifixion. When it says alive after his passion, his death and crucifixion. And then Jesus would instruct them and teach them during the 40 days that he was there appearing to him. For example, the road to Emmaus. Remember, he talked to those two guys on the road to Emmaus and talked about how the whole Old Testament was about himself. I love that. But those infallible proofs of his resurrection, and they saw him for 40 days before he'll ascend into heaven once and for all. But what was he speaking to them about? The kingdom of God. Now, this is where a lot of confusion was found in the disciples. The kingdom of God is sort of mysterious when you talk about it from the Bible, but you know, the Bible says mysterious stuff like the kingdom of God is not meat nor drink, but righteousness, peace, and joy in the Holy Ghost. What's that all about? Jesus would say the kingdom of God is among you, but it wasn't his kingdom. Isn't his kingdom coming? In fact, didn't Jesus teach us to pray, "Thy kingdom come, thy will be done on earth as it is in heaven"? What in the world's going on with that? Well, this is what Jesus taught the disciples concerning his kingdom. And we're going to see here in chapter 1, they're still confused. That confusion's going to be cleared up. That's the beautiful part. In fact, the rest of the New Testament will have that perfectly cleared up. And if you're wondering, the kingdom was among them because they had the king with them. those that believed in Jesus were subject to that king. So there was a little bit of his kingdom, if you would, there, because the king was there. In the same way, you and I, we seek first the kingdom of God and his righteousness. That's Jesus, because he's the king. And if you're a person who believes that Jesus is King of Kings and Lord of Lords, guess what? You're part of his kingdom right now. But at the same time, we also know there's a literal coming kingdom where Christ is going to come in his second coming and rule and reign from Jerusalem when he returns, his second coming, not to be confused with the rapture of the church. Some people say, all right, what do you guys believe in three comings? There was the first advent when Jesus was born in Bethlehem, the raptures are coming, and then there's the third coming. No. What's wrong with that model? Anybody? The rapture is not a coming. The rapture is where we meet him in the air, and we're going to be taken up, caught up, raptured, harpazoed, whatever you want to call it. That's what we're going to be when we're going to be with the Lord. But his second coming is after all of that. I believe the order is very clear if you read your Bible carefully, but you know, there's different views on this, but I believe the rapture is the next thing on the list of things to do. There's nothing in the Bible prophetically that hinders the rapture of the church to happen even tonight. But if that doesn't happen, guess what? We live our lives with that certain imminence. We believe it could happen at any moment. And that, I think that was the intention, not only for you and me, but even for Paul and Peter and the apostles to live with that imminence. Maybe they thought the rapture would happen in their lifetime. Yeah, but Brooke, they were wrong, the nincompoops. No, they believed it could happen in their lifetime. They didn't say it would for sure happen in their lifetime. I believe the Lord wants us to live with that expectation, watching, keeping our lamps trimmed and burning, ready, waiting, vigilant, sober. Like, these are the kind of words the Bible gives to the early apostles all the way to you and me today. And when will we stop looking and watching and being vigilant, sober, waiting, and the signs of the times? After the rapture of the church. Then everything's clockwork, because after that, the tribulation comes in. The Bible talks about a 7-year period called tribulation. And then at the end of that tribulation, the second coming of Christ will happen.
0: 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Well, I have Pastor Brett with me. You know, we've been studying the book of Acts, and one of the things I wanted to know is what this book means to you personally, Brett. Can you share that with us?
2: You bet, Kurt. You know, I think the book of Acts for me is sort of the owner's manual of the church, how to really operate, how to prioritize the church. I think that, you know, even though it was a couple thousand years ago, the same objectives that they had are our same, or they should be our objectives. And, you know, like Acts 2:42, where they continued steadfastly with the apostles' doctrine, which is teaching, prayer, fellowship, breaking of bread. Those four things were the main thing. And as they did those things, man, the church just flourished. And I see, for me personally, the book of Acts is a safety net as a pastor of a modern day church, just to say, how can we model the church today after the book of Acts? So it's an important book to me personally.
0: 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And next time, Pastor Brett will show us that it's the empowerment of the Holy Spirit that enables all Christ followers to be effective witnesses for him in our continuing study of the book of Acts. Today's Word with Pastor Brett Metter is an outreach of Athey Creek Church in West Lynn, Oregon.
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6: 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We remember. 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
8: This is not all I hope in. My life is not even my hope. Jesus is my hope. He provides eternity. I will trust in him. Jesus is Lord. Even of this moment, I'm going to redeem this time too. Because God gives us that great privilege to reflect his light in all the darkness of all the world, regardless of where we are. And knowing that, we feel the wonderful call of his Spirit upon our life in every moment.
9: 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In today's episode, Pastor Brian shares the second half of a lesson from Ephesians 5. Dr. Chappell illuminates how we are to reflect the light of Christ, and in doing so, we shine light on the darkness. You can find this lesson and many others when you visit unlimitedgrace.com. And while you're there, look for Pastor Brian's commentary on the book of Ephesians, which he wrote for the Reformed Expository Commentary series. Dr. Chappell reveals how when we lift our eyes beyond ourselves to share Paul's expansive vision, then we too will join his doxology for God's amazing grace that transforms the world. Let's hear now from Dr. Brian Chappell as he shares the second half of the lesson, Reflecting His Light.
8: Let me ask that you stand as we honor God's word and consider again what it means not to walk with the sons of disobedience, but to fulfill our calling before the Lord. Verse 8, Paul says, "At one time you were darkness, but now you are light in the Lord. Walk as children of light. For the fruit of light is found in all that is good and right and true. and try to discern what is pleasing to the Lord. Take no part in the unfruitful works of darkness, but instead expose them. For it is shameful even to speak of the things that they do in secret. But when anything is exposed by the light, it becomes visible. For anything that becomes visible is light. Therefore it says, "Awake, O sleeper, and arise from the dead, and Christ will shine on you." Look carefully then how you walk, not as unwise, but as wise, making the best use of the time because the days are evil. Therefore, do not be foolish, but understand what the will of the Lord is, and do not get drunk with wine, for that is debauchery, but be filled with the Spirit, addressing one another in psalms and hymns and spiritual songs, singing and making melody to the Lord with your heart, giving thanks always and for everything to God the Father in the name of our Lord Jesus Christ, submitting to one another out of reverence for Christ. We are to reflect the goodness of God in such a way that our lives become that honor to Him. How do we do it? Some pretty plain words in verse 14 and following. I'll give you the words first and then you can see them. Basically, what Paul is saying in verses 14 through 16 is, if you are going to reflect this light, expose the darkness by reflecting the light, then you need to wake up, wise up, and mark your days. Wake up, verse 14. Anything that becomes visible is light. Therefore, it says, "Awake, O sleeper, and rise from the dead, and Christ will shine on you." Wake up! Have you lived in the darkness for so long that it has not become obvious to you anymore that this is not fun, this is not good, this is not satisfying? What Clint said so beautifully earlier this morning in his own testimony, so much was going right, and then I recognized if it went away, my life was ruined. And what that meant was I was depending upon the ephemeral things of the world to bring me hope and satisfaction, and that began to press upon me in itself. What if it goes away? I've lost everything then. And what we recognize is God is saying, will you just wake up? To recognize that the things you're counting on to make you happy and right, the relationships, the entertainments, the things that you are pursuing of home or income or career, if that's where your happiness is, there is so little to cling to there for long term. And so he says, not only wake up, but verse 15, wise up. Look carefully how you walk. Not as unwise, but wise. Have you counted the cost?

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3: Calling me to do is to say, I love the way the older translations say, redeem the time. You have this much time. If you can use it to make a difference for the Lord of all eternity, to recognize not only your happiness, but the joy of others can be influenced by marking the days and saying, this is a time to live for Christ, then every day becomes an eternal calling. Pastor Johann mentioned it in his prayer. It's appropriate to say again, do you recognize those 21 Coptic Christians out of Egypt who were last week beheaded, murdered in Libya by Islamic extremists? They were not soldiers. They were just ordinary workers out of the oil fields who had been kidnapped. People like you and me, just going about their professions. Taken and in those awful last moments of their lives, what did virtually every one of them say? Did you hear it? Ya Rab, Yasu. Jesus is Lord. With my dying breath in this last moment, I am redeeming the time. As dark as it is, as awful as it is, I am becoming witness and radiance to the world to say, this is not all I hope in. My life is not even my hope. Jesus is my hope. He provides eternity. I will trust in him. Jesus is Lord. Even of this moment, I'm going to redeem this time too. Because God gives us that great privilege to reflect his light in all the darkness of all the world, regardless of where we are. And knowing that, we feel the wonderful call of his Spirit upon our life in every moment. That is why verse 17 says, therefore, do not be foolish, but understand what the will of God is, what the will of the Lord is. It's almost as though the Lord is saying to us in our terms of today, listen, just do the will of the Lord and trust him with the rest. You don't know what all the outcomes will be. You don't know what all the reverberations will be. But do the will of the Lord. That's wisdom. He's the eternal sovereign God. If he's the eternal sovereign God, do his will and let him take care of the rest. If that's what you're called to do, then ultimately what you're doing is you are being that reflection of God, the eternal one who lives in unapproachable light to a world that is dark. And that's why the apostle ultimately says to us, not only should you reflect his light and expose the darkness, but our ultimate calling is to share the light. What the apostle actually says in verse 18, do not get drunk with wine, for that is debauchery, but be filled with the Spirit. Now, will you please not get hung up on being drunk with wine and go to the end of the verse and understand what this is saying? To be drunk with wine, to be intoxicated, is to be controlled by that substance. But the point of the apostle is he's saying, I want you to be filled with the Spirit. Throughout this book, the notion of being filled is the notion of being under the control of Christ for the glory of the Savior. It's been said over and over again in the book already. The apostle said in chapter 1 in verse 23, the church, us, is the fullness of him who fills everything in every way. We are the ones who are to be filling the world with the knowledge and the glory of God. Ephesians chapter 3 and verse 19, may Christ dwell in your hearts through faith that you may be filled with all the fullness of God. Chapter 4 and verse 10, Jesus ascended far above all the heavens that he might fill all things. If we are filled with the Spirit who is to testify of Jesus, that's the Spirit's job. Then what we are doing is we are being filled with the Spirit is we are being controlled by the things of God. The counter to that is being controlled by the things of the world. And so the apostle uses the example of being intoxicated with wine, being drunk, to say, don't be controlled by the things of the world. What you want to be controlling you are the things of the Spirit.

0: to be filled with what is ultimately going to fill the world with the glory and the power and the dominion of Christ. Now, of course, the question for all of us is going to be, well, what does that mean, to be filled with the Spirit? Well, the apostle tells us directly. It's in the following verses. It's actually in four key words. Look at verse 19. Addressing one another in psalms and hymns and spiritual songs, singing and making melody to the Lord with your heart, giving thanks always and for everything to God the Father in the name of our Lord Jesus Christ, submitting to one another out of reverence for Christ.
1: 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The Apostle Paul wrote the letter to the Ephesians to declare God's plan that the gospel of Jesus Christ would reach the world through weak and sinful people like you and me. 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
0: What does it mean to be being filled with the Spirit? Addressing one another in psalms and hymns and spiritual songs. Singing to the Lord with melody in your heart. Giving thanks to God and submitting to one another. They are the definition of what it means to be being filled with the Spirit. What does that definition mean to us? First, let's take the first one, verse 19. Addressing one another in psalms and hymns and spiritual songs. Part of being filled with the Spirit is worshiping God rightly. Do you remember the psalmist sang, God inhabits the praise of His people? That to worship God rightly is actually to have the Spirit and the power of God present among us. But one key thing you have to observe, at least as this apostle starts this portion of the word, he is reminding us that worship is not just vertical. I know it can sound very spiritual to say the audience of our worship is God alone. It sounds noble, it's just not true. Speak to one another. Address one another in psalms and hymns and spiritual songs. That music is mission. Praise is not personal, not alone. That God is saying to us in our praise of Him, even as in the baptism today, Clint and Jessica were reminding us, we are not just doing this for us. We are testifying to the world what our faith is. And our worship is intended to do that in all its dimensions. So that when we sing in psalms and hymns and spiritual songs, what we are intending to do is, yes, bring glory to God, but also to bring encouragement and instruction and correction to one another. How? In psalms and hymns and spiritual songs. Now, do you mind my telling you that virtually no three words in Scripture are debated more than these three? What in the world are psalms and hymns and spiritual songs? I mean, psalms is easy. We got that one down, right? I mean, those are the words of Scripture that God has put in the psalms and the Jewish Psalter that people sang, even in New Testament times. Well, what are the hymns, though? Well, one example may be verse 14 that's right in front of you. I mean, if you look at that little poem put together in verse 14 and try to find what scripture it's based on, you're actually going to find it's a variety of scriptures that are put together with some human words too. As though the hymn that the early church was using, and we find similar hymns in Philippians and in Colossians, that the church was taking key words of scripture and putting it into its worship. And that is at least one possible definition of what a hymn is. Then you really want to know what the controversial one is? It is, what is a spiritual song? Is it, if it's not the words of scripture, is it our words that minister to our spirits that we are giving back to God in our singing? What we recognize, of course, is however you define psalms and hymns and spiritual songs, they are different things. They are a variety. Varieties of people, varieties of occasion, different ways in which we approach God in worship. But all of them are being given credence and validity by the apostle. Why do I say that? Because we are a multi-generational, multi-demographic church. And we are being given license here to sing to one another. We cannot disregard one another. We live in such a way that our worship is helping one another. We consider one another, not just our needs. Praise is not personal. It is horizontal. Music is mission. That God is calling us as we consider one another to actually be concerned for one another. In our worship, how might I encourage you, not just me? How might I correct you, not just me? How might I glorify God in a way that you can, as well as a way that I can? We are not allowed to disregard one another because our worship is horizontal. It's not only horizontal, of course. You remember the second? Also, halfway through verse 19, singing and making melody to the Lord with your heart. Now, I'll tell you one kind of amazing observation. I want you to remember that singing and making melody to the Lord with your heart is by definition what it means to be filled with the Spirit. Which means, of course, the Spirit is the one making melody. God is not merely the audience of our worship. God is also the author of our worship. Which means as we are singing and making melody to the Lord, we are God's instrument to bring glory to God. Now, I know some of you, when we sing in worship, you protect us by not singing. But the majority of us, it is our calling not to stifle the Spirit. That to say, God, you are welling up in me, you're giving me opportunity to witness you in the world, and I'm not going to do it. That while we may have all kinds of reasons that are valid for time, our background, our culture, we're trying to adapt to a new church, all kinds of things, that ultimately the concern for others and the concern for God is what compels God's people to say, I need to find a place, a way that I can worship God rightly, not just concern for me, but for my Lord and for his people. And when I'm doing that, what then happens? Verse 20, I will be giving thanks always and for everything to God the Father in the name of our Lord Jesus Christ. Why giving thanks? Because thanksgiving is actually the fundamental antidote to sin and impurity. Why do we sin? Because we love it. Because it appeals to us. But if what I'm doing in my worship, I'm giving thanks to God, I'm remembering how great is his love for me, then love for God begins to fill my heart to displace love for sin. That the reason we are giving thanks to God, it's the power of the Spirit among us driving out love for sin as we are in thanksgiving saying, how much I love the Lord. I want to walk with him, live with him, help other people to do the same. In that way, music is mission. And praise is not personal, but rather is devoted to God's purposes and ultimately to driving out sin in our lives by being filled with adoration for the greatness and the goodness of our God. So much so that what we ultimately do is number 21, verse 21, submitting to one another out of reverence for Christ. That what I'm doing is I'm not living by my preferences, not living by just what helps me feel right. I'm seeking to discern as a reflector of the glory of Christ Jesus who gave himself for me. How can I give my heart, my life, my preferences, my privileges, my entertainment for your sake? I have to live for you and you have to live for me and we for each other. It's what God is doing to bind the church together so that if we can worship that way, something remarkable happens. As a church, you know what we're trying to do. We're trying to find, all right, which style of music, which songs, which this. Do we not recognize that there is always in the life of the church a doxological evangelism? That when the people of God from all their different backgrounds and preferences are united in a heart of worship, that even the world is magnetized to that. I want to be a part of those kind of people, that kind of worship, that kind of praise. They come out of different backgrounds and circumstances and hard lives and darkness, and they come together, and there's light in that place. When that is happening, we become the people to whom the world itself begins to look for answers, to become the light in darkness, because we are submitting to one another out of reverence for Christ. What are his purposes? As I live those, I find my greatest joy and his greatest glory by reflecting what he has done in my life. I can remember dear words of my father once upon a time when he took me to college for the first time. I've told you this, I know, before. And he said to me, knowing my fear, Brian, I don't know if you'll do well or poorly. I don't know if you'll succeed or fail, but regardless of what happens, you're my son, and there's a place in my house for you. Many years after my father said that, my son Jordan was at school, diagnosed with a chronic illness that was incurable. Soon after he learned that, one of his very dear friends in high school was killed in a freak accident in the mountains of Colorado. In actually coming home for her funeral, he was broadsided by another car, and his car was totaled. Our son came home to be with us for a few days for that funeral, and living with the reality of an incurable disease, living with the reality of a car that was gone, living with the reality of a friend who was gone, how do I tell you, he was so low. Some of you parents know what I'm about to say. We got scared for him. I mean, just scared. And the time came when he was ready to go back to school, you know, pack up the bags, put the things back. We just hadn't had all the conversation we needed. And so finally, as he was going in one trip out to the garage and coming back in, I went out into the garage to meet him, and I just stopped and said, Jordan, listen to me. I am your father. And when you go back to school, I don't know if it will go well or poorly. I don't know if you will fail or you will succeed. But you are my son. I am your father. There will always be a place for you here. I was reflecting the goodness of my father to my son. And as I tell it to you, I want to reflect it to your children and to the children after you. Because what we have the privilege of doing is saying how great is the love of God for us. I'm going to reflect that. It's going to be the hope of people around me, the hope of my own family. And here is my privilege. I get to walk in the light and reflect it to others. What a joy that God gives to us.
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3: Well, the memory verse for the week of Memorial Day is Psalm 34, verse 18. The Lord is close to the brokenhearted and saves those who are crushed in spirit. You know, considering our human history of war and suffering, that should be what motivates us to sincerely and intentionally pray more for the circumstances where we can live our faith in peace. I haven't lost a loved one in military service, but I know those who have. And our prayers and thoughts go out to those families. And we remember all who gave some and some who gave all. And we thank you. Psalm 34, verse 18. Hope Lives 365 is next.
4: Hi, this is Jim Daly, and today is Veterans Day in the U.S. and Remembrance Day in Canada, a day set aside to pay tribute to all veterans of our armed forces, including those who gave their lives for their country. I've never had the privilege of wearing a uniform, but I've had the pleasure of knowing many men and women in the armed forces, including my own brother Mike, who served with the U.S. Navy during Vietnam. And on this special day, I think of the words of Jesus, who said that the greatest form of love is to lay down your life for your friends. So next time you see a veteran, let me encourage you to express your appreciation in some tangible way. 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We owe each person a debt of gratitude.
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9: With SRN News, I'm Bob Agnew in Washington. President Trump took time today to honor the nation's war dead. In a speech at Arlington National Cemetery, he said that the country's other freedoms simply would not exist if it were not for the sacrifice made by so many. The U.S. and Iran appear to be closing in on a deal to end the war. Regional officials say that agreement would gradually reopen the Strait of Hormuz and see the U.S. end its blockade of Iranian ports, easing a global energy crisis. Meanwhile, Secretary of State Rubio says the U.S. does remain hopeful, even though there are a lot of details still to be hammered out. President Trump says any agreement with Iran should also include a requirement for several additional countries to join the Abraham Accords. The risk of a catastrophic explosion of that damaged chemical tank in Southern California eliminated now that an overnight inspection revealed a crack in the tank has relieved a lot of the pressure inside. This is SR.
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16: If you have your Bible, please take it and turn to Daniel chapter 8. And we're going to look there at what took place in the life of Daniel at the end of the 8th chapter. The angel Gabriel had come, and Gabriel was explaining Daniel chapter 8 to Daniel. The heavenly messenger had explained the meaning of the ram, Medo-Persia, the meaning of the he-goat, Greece. He came down to a prophecy in Daniel 8:14, unto 2,300 days, then shall the sanctuary be cleansed. Now, God had told Daniel, the angel Gabriel, something. Look at Daniel chapter 8, verse 16. Daniel 8, verse 16. And I heard a man's voice between the banks of the Ulai who called and said, Gabriel, make this man understand the vision. So Jesus said something to Gabriel. What did he say to Gabriel? Make Daniel do what? Understand the vision. Now, when Gabriel has a message that comes from God, do you think Gabriel is going to be very persistent in following through on the instructions of God? So Gabriel begins to explain the vision to Daniel. He explains about the ram. He explains about the he-goat. He comes down to this long-time prophecy, the 2,300 days. And as Daniel is listening to the prophecy explained, Daniel 8, verse 27, and I, Daniel, fainted and was sick afterward. I arose and went about the king's business. I was astonished by the vision, but no one understood it. So did Gabriel accomplish his mission by the end of chapter 8? Did he accomplish it? How do you know he didn't accomplish his vision? Because it says nobody understood it, but in Daniel chapter 8, verse 17, Gabriel was commissioned to make this man do what? Understand it. But what portion of the vision did Daniel not understand? The time prophecy. Because was the ram explained in Daniel chapter 8? Was the he-goat explained in chapter 8? Did he begin to explain the 2,300 years? He began it, but Daniel didn't understand it, and Daniel what? Fainted. Now, what would you expect then in Daniel chapter 9? If Gabriel was told, make this man understand the vision, if Daniel doesn't understand it at the end of chapter 8, what would you expect in Daniel chapter 9? You'd expect Gabriel would come back and make Daniel understand the vision. Now, here's the interesting thing. How many years took place between Daniel 8 and Daniel 9? 13 years. 13 years went by. Now you can imagine that Daniel, for 13 years, is wondering about the vision of Daniel chapter 8. Why did God allow so much time to go by? Have you ever prayed for something for a year, or for 5 years, or for 10 years, or for 12 years? Have you ever prayed for something and you have not had an immediate answer to your prayers? Does that happen sometime? One of the reasons God did not immediately answer Daniel's prayer is because Daniel, God wanted to reveal to you and to me persistence. The fact that we would earnestly seek Him when we don't get immediate answers to our prayers. That we would not give up, but we would petition God. Another reason is this. God wanted to allow time to go by so that Daniel would see more eagerly and be more focused on the fulfillment of this prophecy. So time elapses. Daniel is concerned. He has not given up. And we come now to Daniel chapter 9. And we look there in the 9th chapter of the book of Daniel in verse 1. Now, the Bible does not tell us the day of Christ's second coming, but it does tell us when the time of the end begins. And we are going to see in this prophecy tonight one of the most amazing prophecies in all the Bible, because this prophecy actually predicts the exact date that Christ would be baptized. It predicts the exact date that Christ would be crucified. It predicts the exact date that the gospel would go to the Gentiles. And then it takes us down the stream of time and shows us a period of time that would be noted as the time of the end. This prophecy has led more people to accept the Christian faith than any other in Scripture. It's a prophecy that has silenced many skeptics because it is so mathematically exact and mathematically precise. But we begin with Daniel chapter 1. In the first year of Darius, the son of Ahasuerus, the lineage of the Medes, who was made king over the realm of the Chaldeans. So it's the first year of Darius. We know then something about the dating of this chapter. In the first year of his reign, which is approximately 538 AD, I, Daniel, understood by the books the number of years specified by the word of the Lord through Jeremiah the prophet. What does this text tell us about Daniel? If you just were reading the text, what would you know about Daniel from this text? That he reads the Bible. I've got a good student on the front row. My adults were wondering about that, but my young lady on the front row, that he reads the Bible. I, Daniel, understood by books the number of years specified by the word of the Lord through the Jeremiah the prophet. Did Daniel leave us a good example? Daniel was a Bible student. He was studying the prophecies of Jeremiah. Now, he was studying a specific prophecy of Jeremiah that he would accomplish 70 years in desolations of Jerusalem. So Daniel was concerned. He was studying the prophecies of Jeremiah, and Jeremiah had made a prediction that Israel would go into a 70-year captivity. So the Babylonians under Nebuchadnezzar attacked Jerusalem and took Daniel and his friends captive in the year 605. So if you take 605, you move 70 years forward, you come to approximately 535-536 AD. Darius begins to rule in 538. So what does Daniel know from Jeremiah's prophecy? He knows that Jeremiah's prophecy is coming to an end, doesn't he? Because he knows that the 70-year prophecy is going to run out within the next couple years. He knows that Jerusalem would be desolate for that 70 years. So Daniel is in captivity to Babylon. He now is an old man. He's been in captivity for at least 68 years. He went into captivity when he was about 17, so he's about 85. But he longs for his people to be able to go home. He longs for them to go back to Jerusalem. Have you ever traveled and been out of the country for any extensive period of time, and at times you long to go home? For a number of years, I lived in England. I was responsible for training pastors in about 17 countries and often traveled to the former Soviet Union during the days of communism. This was 1985 to 1990. And I can remember there would be times I would be alone. And I was alone in Yugoslavia. It was the winter. I was away from my family for over a month. I was negotiating, working with communist governments, trying to get religious freedom. And I remember I would walk down the streets of Belgrade, cold, freezing cold, with my coat wrapped around me. I wouldn't want to speak a word because they would know that I was an American. I didn't know a word of Yugoslavian at the time. I'd pull my hat down over my head, but I was staying in a church, sleeping on a little bed in this church day after day, week after week. And oh, I wanted to go home. I wanted to see my wife. I wanted to see my children. I wanted to go home. But I knew that for God, I needed to be there to try to open up opportunities for the preaching of the gospel. Once a year, my wife and I were able to come back to the United States. And we were able to come. And I would love to come back to the States to see my parents. They were getting older. You know, when you are away, there's nothing you want to do more than go home. Daniel was 85 years old. He knew that it would be too arduous a journey for him to travel those 1,500 miles from Babylon back to Jerusalem. But he saw young Jews growing up who never knew Jerusalem. He saw Jewish families, and he wanted them to be able to go home. So it's the end of the prophecies, and Daniel begins to pray. And he gets on his knees, and he begins to seek God, Daniel 9, verse 3. Then I set my face toward the Lord God to make my request by prayer and supplications with fasting and sackcloth and ashes. One of the great dangers when you study the prophecies of Daniel is this. You can get so involved in the numbers in the prophecies that you miss the spiritual lessons. And there's enormous spiritual lessons in Daniel's prayer. Then I set my face toward the Lord God to make my request by prayer. 13 years have gone by. He's longing to know the meaning of these 2,300 years. He's longing to understand this prophecy. And he gets on his knees and he begins to pray by prayer and supplication. He fasts. He puts on sackcloth. That means mourning and ashes. And I prayed to the Lord my God and made my confession and said, "Oh, great, oh Lord, great and awesome God." God is awesome, isn't he?
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16: God is awesome. And this is one of the most awesome prophecies in all the Bible. God is awesome. He knows the beginning from the ending. God is awesome. He knows the future from the past. Oh, great and awesome God. And he talks about God, and he says about God, who keeps his covenant and mercy with those who love him and with those who keep his commandments. God is a covenant-keeping God. When we study this prophecy tonight, we see that God is always on time. The purposes of God know no haste, or they know no delay. It's written in the law of Moses, all this disaster has come upon us, Daniel 9, verse 13. You can look at it there in your Bible. I'm summarizing Daniel's prayer. As it is written in the law of Moses, all this disaster has come upon us. Yet we've not made our prayer before the Lord our God that we might turn from our iniquities and understand your truth. Daniel says, there's a law of cause and effect. Israel has rebelled against God. And as a result of that rebellion, disaster has come upon us, that we might turn from our iniquities and understand your truth. There are times in life that God allows us to face tragedy, not because he wants to afflict us with adversity, but sometimes God gets our attention in remarkable ways. As many of you know, for a number of years, for 14 years, I was the speaker director of It Is Written Television. It Is Written is an international television program shown around the world. About one in every 200 Americans watch it each week. And during that time, I had the privilege of doing many outstanding interviews. And one of the people that I interviewed was Johnny Erickson Tata. How many of you have ever heard of Johnny Erickson Tata? Johnny Erickson Tata is an amazing person. She has an international radio program that is world-renowned. When she was 17, she had a diving accident and she became paralyzed from her neck down. And so she could not feed herself. She could not button her blouse. She could, of course, not walk. She had to be cared for, couldn't comb her hair. And one day I was interviewing her. I was sitting in her studio, and she had these colored pencils in her mouth, and she was drawing. She could draw with these pencils and drew beautiful pictures. And I said to her, Johnny, what's the most difficult thing about painting with those colored pencils in your mouth? And she said, take the pencil out of my mouth. I took it out of her mouth, and she said, the lousy taste of these pencils. She's just an amazing, amazing, incredible person, such an inspiration. Before her diving accident, she had been living a life as a teenager that I think she would say that she was not the most committed Christian. She was doing things that she knew were not right, not in harmony with God's will. And one day she came home from a date with a young man, 17 years old, and she felt badly about certain things that happened on that date. And she said that she got down on her knees and put her head on her bed and just wept, and said, God, whatever it takes to turn me to you, whatever it takes to bring my life in harmony with your will, whatever that takes, I want to do it. It was just a month or so later that she dove into that shallow water and broke her neck. And she said it was that accident that gave her that sweet fellowship with Jesus that she just had longed for all of her life. It was that accident that drew her close to the Savior's heart. It was that accident that enabled her to listen to the voice of God and dedicate her life to a life of service. God wanted to reach Israel by prospering them. And God wants to reach you and me by prospering us. It's not God's intent that we suffer, but there are times in our lives that if God sees us drifting from him, he will not cause but allow circumstances to come onto our lives that draw us closer and closer and closer to him. I cannot tell you the times that I've been lecturing to thousands around the world where I've talked to young people whose lives have gone in a direction that was contrary to God's will, but God has allowed certain circumstances to take place in their lives like he did in Israel, so they might turn from their iniquities and understand God's truth. I would much rather have God prosper me and learn the lessons by being obedient in those times than having my heart drift from him and facing the challenges of adversity. There is a law of cause and effect. When anyone knowingly and willingly turns their back on God, they forfeit God's divine blessing. Now, there are times that we live ignorantly outside of God's commandments, but there are times that if we turn willingly and knowingly from God, that we forfeit his blessings. Daniel says that we might turn from our iniquities and understand his truth. There's one thing you notice about Daniel's prayer. Daniel does not point his finger at the Israelites and say, That's what those Jews are doing. It serves them right that they're in captivity to Babylon. Daniel identified with the sins of Israel. Daniel sensed corporately that their sins were his sins. You know, it's a wonderful thing to admit that you've been wrong. It's a wonderful thing to unite with other people's hearts when they are confessing their sins and not stand back arrogantly and proudly as if you had not sinned. Daniel identified with the sins of Israel. The history of Israel is the history of a nation that God taught in deep sorrow because of their rebellion. God would have wanted to favor Israel and make them the head and not the tail. But as Daniel was praying, Daniel 9, verse 21, you need to see this in the text, Daniel 9, verse 21. Yes, while I was speaking in prayer, the man Gabriel, whom I had seen in the vision at the beginning, being caused to fly swiftly, touched me about the time of the evening offering. So did we look at Gabriel before in this chapter? Did we look at Gabriel? What did God commission Gabriel in Daniel 8, verse 16? Gabriel, make this man what? Understand the vision. But did Daniel understand it? Didn't understand it. Time passes, so Gabriel comes back to explain to Daniel the unexplained portion of the vision. He being caused to fly swiftly, reach me about the time of the evening offering. So Gabriel is coming back to explain the vision. And he informed me and talked with me and said, O Daniel, read it with me please from the screen. I have now come forth to give you a skill to understand. Daniel 8:16, he does not understand. Daniel 8:27, he faints before he understands. Daniel chapter 9, verse 22, Gabriel comes back and Gabriel makes this man understand the vision. Angels always accomplish their purposes. Isn't that good news? Angels always accomplish their purposes. So the angel Gabriel says in Daniel 8, verse 17, understand, O son of man, that the vision refers to the time of the end. So when does this vision of the 2300 days apply to what time? You know that because I told you, right? You know it, why? Because in the Bible, right? Notice, understand, O man, that's what the Bible says. For the vision appears to the time of the end. That's when this vision appears, according to Daniel 8. Now, Gabriel comes back to help Daniel understand the vision. The vision of the 2300 days applies to what period of time? The time of the end. But wait a minute. 2300 days doesn't take you down to the time of the end from Daniel's time, does it? 365 days in a year, it's a little more than 6 years. When you have symbols in prophecy, the time periods are symbolic. Now, when you read a day in the Bible, it's a day. You read, and God created the earth in 6 days, rested the seventh, that's a literal day. But when you read a time prophecy, like in Daniel, for example, you read about a lion with eagle's wings. You ever go to the zoo and see a lion with eagle's wings? You ever see a leopard with four heads on it? No. You ever see this kind of dragon? Like, no. So when prophecy is symbolic, like in Daniel and Revelation, the time periods are symbolic. So there's a consistent principle. So, and we studied that symbolism. In the Bible, one prophetic day equals one literal what? Year. So let's see what we can learn. The angel Gabriel comes back to explain the meaning of the 2300 years. But to position us, to enable us to understand that, the angel Gabriel goes down the stream of time, explaining certain events that would take place. Daniel did not understand this vision about the time of the end. Daniel 8:27, he fainted, was sick. He was astonished at the vision. We read it, but nobody understood it. So, the angel Gabriel comes back. At the beginning of your supplication, the command went out, and I've come to tell you. For you are greatly beloved, therefore consider the matter. Daniel 9:23, consider what matter? the 2300 years, and understand the vision. What vision? The vision of Daniel chapter 8 that you did not understand.
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16: Don't you like this expression in Daniel chapter 9 when Gabriel speaks to Daniel in verse 22, he informed me. Notice verse 23, at the beginning of your supplications, the command went out, I've come to tell you, you are greatly beloved. As you and I are on our knees praying, asking God to solve a perplexing problem that we cannot understand. A mystery that for us has been sealed for years. As we're on our knees praying, as we're on our knees crying to God, as our hearts are strangely warmed, and God says, you are greatly beloved. I will not leave you in doubt any longer. You are greatly beloved. There as we pray, we feel our hearts warmed. There as we pray, we sense the presence of God. We sense God speaking to us, saying to us, you are greatly beloved. What a wonderful expression. The God of the universe looks down upon you and upon me and tells us how valuable we are to him. You're greatly beloved. For you're greatly beloved, therefore consider the matter. Understand the vision.

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2: And a good Memorial Day afternoon. I'm Jordan. You know, there is no one else like you. No one has your unique DNA. And God made you with purpose. I know sometimes we might not feel like we're good enough. We're not talented enough, not skilled enough, not worthy enough. I know that I have felt that way before. But you know, when it comes to serving Jesus, each of us has a unique role to fulfill. So just be you. You have a purpose. Being the best makes you number one, but being unique makes you the only one. There is no one like you. Building Your House is next with Pastor Tim Brown.
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4: Isaiah chapter 26. This morning. In that day, this song will be sung in the land of Judah. We have a strong city. He sets up walls and ramparts for security. Open the gates that the righteous nation may enter, the one that remains faithful. The steadfast of mind you will keep in perfect peace, because he trusts in you. Trust in the Lord forever, for in God the Lord we have an everlasting rock. For he has brought low those who dwell on high, the unassailable city. He lays it low. He lays it low to the ground. He casts it to the dust. The foot will trample it, and the feet of the afflicted, the steps of the helpless. And so, Lord, as we read this and consider this morning what Isaiah penned so many years ago, may we have an ear to hear what the Holy Spirit is saying to the church. Lord, even as I... RB alluded to, Lord, one word goes out and 10 things are heard. May we have an ear to hear, Lord, what you're speaking to us. In Jesus' name, amen. Amen. Go ahead and be seated. A few years ago, I went to the boardwalk, and I forget what grandchild is what it was, but I was able to coax or coerce, as it were, one of my grandkids to go on what's called the double shot. I think it's called the drop zone in other parks, but it's that thing that shoots you up into the air, you know, 30, 35 miles per hour. And so I decided I would go on that. And when I rose 30 to 35 miles per hour up into the air, it wasn't my strength that held me. It was the belts and the buckles and the bars of the ride itself. But what if there were no buckles, belts, and bars? What if there were just kind of like a couple handles, you know, by your seat? And they say, you know, you gotta hang on. Well, you're taking me 30 to 35 miles an hour up into the air, 200, 250 feet, and I got to hang on for my dear life? There's no peace in that whatsoever. If my security depended upon my strength, there'd be no peace. How many of you jumped off a bridge on a bungee cord? Anybody done that? There's one. Is that all? Two blessings. Three blessings. What if you weren't all strapped in and buckled in and harnessed? What if they just said, you hang on? we're going to throw you off this bridge, and you got to hang on. And if you let go, I mean, you signed this waiver. So if you let go, that's on you. And your family can't sue us. And so yeah, who would do that? It's the belts and the buckles and the bars that keep you in. If my security, again, was my strength, there'd be no peace at all. And you know, life, man, it has a lot of ups and downs. It has a lot of backs and forth. And I have peace because a strength greater than mine secures me. And what a glory that is to walk through life knowing that Christ has his hand on my life. I'm buckled, belted, and barred into Jesus Christ. And his hands are all over me. And he keeps me and he holds me secure. It's not my faith that gives me peace. It's the belts, the buckles, and the bars of Jesus that keeps me faith as I go careening through life, as you go careening through life. You've heard people say to possibly you've heard people say to other people, you have great faith. I think it would be better to say, no, I have a strong Jesus. That's what I have. Yeah. I don't want you to admire my faith. I want you to admire my Jesus. Because it's not my faith that holds me. My faith can be up, can be down. You know, I believe, Lord, help my unbelief. You know, it's Jesus that holds me. And so don't admire a person's faith. Just admire that Jesus is holding on to them. Praise the Lord for that. And so here, in Isaiah 26, verses 1 and 2 there, it says, we have in that day, this song will be sung in the land of Judah. We have a strong

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3: They underline the victory of God more than they underscore the sin of man and the punishment of God. He's not all gloom and doom. He's also praise and glory. And he says there, we have a strong city and we've entered into the gates. And because of that, because of the city that we have, because the city of man has been destroyed, the city of God has been built and the gates are open. The invitation has gone out. Come in to the city of God. Come into the people of God. Because of that, we have the perfect peace that's outlined there in verse 3. The steadfast of mind you will keep in perfect peace because he trusts in you. Perfect peace. Now in the Hebrew, the word perfect is the Hebrew word shalom. The word peace is the Hebrew word shalom. And so in the text, in the Hebrew text, is shalom, shalom. It's peace, peace. And when the Hebrews want to emphasize a matter, a concept, they'll just double up on the word. How can we say perfect peace? Well, let's just say peace, peace. And so that's what they did. Shalom, shalom. God will keep him in shalom, shalom, in the peace of God whose mind is set on him. This is peace amplified. This is peace doubled down. This is like peace on steroids. God says, I have this peace for you. You've been working your whole life for it. Fran and I went and saw the Jesus Revolution yesterday. And Greg Laurie and his girlfriend were at the Janis Joplin conference. And Timothy Leary, who was talking. And I don't know if this happened, but a plane came over and dropped tabs of acid for everybody to take it up. Well, I've never heard of that. But I was down in Southern California during that time, and I went to high school and junior high down there, and I came to age with the Beatles and the Rolling Stones and acid and reds and whites and marijuana, hashish, all that kind of stuff that was just available. It wasn't dropping from planes, but it was like at every street corner, you know. And so I just followed the crowd. But then Christ grabbed hold of my life on January 3rd, 1972, and in 1 week, I'd gone from West Covina up to San Jose to go to Bible college, and I spent my years there, 72 through 76 in San Jose. But my friends and I, we would hitchhike. This was when it was relatively safe. I have some stories. This was when it was relatively safe to hitchhike, and we would hitchhike down probably once a month down to L.A. We'd go to Costa Mesa. We'd go to the tent. We'd go to the different things that were happening down there. And there was this incredible Jesus Revolution. And what a whole generation were trying to achieve through drugs, sex, and rock and roll, Jesus says, come to me, all who are weary and heavy laden, and I'll give you rest. And tens of thousands, and then over the years, millions have come to Christ out of what was birthed, you know, there in that place. And so many of you have experienced not just peace, but peace, peace. Shalom, shalom. Because you're not going through life on your own strength. As you get bad news, as you're careening here and there, it's the belts and the buckles and the bars of Jesus that hold you tight. And that doesn't mean it's not a wild ride, but it means when I was on that double shot, the drop zone, I just knew that when we started taking off, I just knew that all the belts, the buckles, and the bars were going to come loose, and I would just sail and land on the pier and crush a fisherman. That's I really thought that. I was so amazed when I got up there and I was still secure. And then brought down and back and forth and the whole thing. And then I began to experience peace. knowing that I was held tight. And knowing that I'm held tight. Knowing

that you're held tight in Christ. There's shalom, shalom. And what shalom means is that you're safe, you're sound, you're satisfied, you're kept, you're complete, and you're content. Beautiful description of that word. And I don't know anybody that doesn't want that. And you know what? Drugs, sex, and rock and roll can't keep you safe, sound, and satisfied, kept, complete, and content. It might do one of those things for a little while, but it can't keep your soul fixed in that place. But that's what Jesus does for those who put their faith and their trust in Him. And I need this. You need this gift from God. And God wants the peace of heaven to rule in your heart right now. What you're trying to experience by getting people to like you, by maybe trying to get faster internet in your house, by trying to make more money, by all of the attempts to live in sensual pleasure, all of the things to hit your target weight, all of those things, they can't keep you safe, sound, and satisfied, kept complete, and content. Again, maybe for 10 minutes here, 15 minutes there, 20 minutes there. But to live in that's your address. Tim, what's your address? Safe, sound, and satisfied, kept complete and content. What a glorious place to live out of. And that's what Christ invites you and me to experience. And so who is the one who experiences God's peace? Who's the one that's safe, sound, and satisfied? We're told there in chapter 26, verse 3, it's the steadfast of mind. The steadfast of mind are kept in shalom, shalom. So first of all, let's look at the word mind. Mind in Hebrew, it's deeper than your thoughts. It's your affections, your personality, and your motives. Those are deeper than your thoughts. Those things that you're drawn to, the personality that you're born with, the motives, the purposes, the meaning of your life, that's so much deeper than your thoughts. And that's what the word mind means in Hebrew. My thoughts are those people, places, things, and ideas that I'm conscious of at the moment. But my mind is that foundation underneath it that never changes. We can have thoughts, all kinds of thoughts during the day. But your mind is kept by Jesus Christ. My affections, my personalities, my motives, they set the direction of my life regardless of my thoughts. My thoughts are tempestuous. They come and they go. You know, Fran and I, we can have a fight and there can be angry words spoken to one another. But there's a mind, there's a covenant mind underneath that. I'll never leave you. I'll never forsake you. It doesn't matter what our thoughts are thinking and our words are saying at the moment, because there's something settled under here that the thoughts can't upset. It's like when I'm going somewhere, I don't know where I'm going. Siri, give me. No, I shouldn't say because I have my phone. Starting route. Turn right at Osgood. Siri, give me directions to Stanford Hospital. Yeah, I know how to get there, but let's just say I need. And so I begin to go. And what happens if I take a wrong turn? I've programmed it so she cusses at me. No. You dirty so-and-so. Can't you follow directions? Well, I have this clock on here, but it keeps going off. All right, anyway, I'm going to turn it off. I'm not going to worry about it. And so, and when I make a right turn, or when I make a wrong turn, it says, you know, proceed to the route, recalculating. But no matter what I do, I can't change Siri's mind about where we're going. It's programmed in there. And if you've been born again by the Holy Spirit of God, God has downloaded Himself into you. And the Holy Spirit has grabbed hold of your spirit. And He's working in your life according to His will and according to His purposes. Not according to your will, according to your purposes. Not according to your thoughts. The mind of man plans his way. My thoughts plan my way. But the Lord directs my steps.
And so the Lord has this program that's working. His Holy Spirit is working in my life and in your life. And so when it says here your mind, it's much deeper than your thoughts, those people, places, things that you're conscious of at any moment during the day. You can have disquieting thoughts that don't disrupt your purposes and your plans. This is what Philippians 2:13 says. It is God who's at work in you, both to will and to work for his good pleasure. And when you begin to get off the path, when you veer towards sin, the Holy Spirit says, you know, off course, this red light goes off in your conscience, it goes off in your brain, and it tells you you're going in the wrong direction. The Holy Spirit ministers to you the mind and the will of God. You are not going to change the will of God because of your thoughts. You can't talk God into your will. That's not the purpose of prayer. The purpose of prayer is to submit yourself to his will. To take all these thoughts, all these disquieting thoughts, all of these negative thoughts, all of these contrary thoughts, and submit them to the will of God. That will keep him in perfect peace whose mind is stayed on thee. If you've surrendered to God, he's at work in you according to his purposes, his will, his plan, and not your thoughts. Which means this: God doesn't take you seriously. And praise God for that. You know, praise the Lord for that. I've used this illustration before, but Fran and I were up in the mountains driving with the family, and the only radio station we could get was a country station, and I'm not really too fond of country, but that's all we could listen to. And so the song came on where this fella said he met his high school sweetheart at the reunion or something, and the years hadn't been kind, kind of a thing, and he had so wanted to be with her, so wanted to marry her, but now that he saw her, he didn't say it, but it was like, praise the Lord. And the punchline was, thank God for unanswered prayers. And it was Garth Brooks. That's the first time I've heard his name back then. I thought, well, that country hick has some good theology. Thank God for unanswered prayer. Thank God that he's not submitted to my thoughts. He's submitted to his plan and his purpose, his will, his word, his work in me and in you. And that gives me such great, great peace. I'm belted, buckled, and barred into Jesus Christ, my Lord. Now, it says the steadfast of mind. The word steadfast in the book of Leviticus, it's translated the laying on of hands. And it works this way. And here in our passage, it's in the passive voice, which means basically this is the one whose affections, personality, and motives, they've been laid hold of by Jesus Christ. Your peace doesn't depend upon the strength of your grip on Jesus, the strength of your mind's grip on Jesus. Your peace depends on the strength of his grip on you. He's laid hands on you. And so here I sit down in that seat, and the belt goes around, the buckles, and then the bars down. I'm passive in a sense. I'm just sitting there. And these things are being done to me. It doesn't matter. It doesn't depend on how tight I grip. It all depends on how tightly I've been gripped. And if you've been laid, if Jesus has laid his hands on your mind, on your personality, your affections, your purposes, your motives, that's the grounds for being held in peace, peace, and shalom, shalom. It's his hands on mine and not my hands on him that give me strength. It's not my will, it's his spirit. It's like the double shot. You know, there's so many violence, ups and downs in life. There's backwards and forwards. And when you get reports of cancer, calamity, catastrophe, it's not your strength that keeps you emotionally, spiritually centered. It's the strength of Jesus Christ. And you guys, so many of you know that. There's been bad news about your health, your finances, your parents, your kids, the economy, whatever it happens to be.
and Christ has held on to you. What a glorious thing that is. The book of Daniel tells about the three Hebrew children in the fire. You know, Nebuchadnezzar, he built that golden statue, and he told all of the Babylonians, you're going to bow down and worship this statue, because the statue, in a sense, represents me, King Nebuchadnezzar would intimate. And Shadrach, Meshach, and Abednego, they said what? Nope. Not going to do it, Kingy Poo. That's in the Hebrew. Not going to do it. Well, if you don't, I'm going to throw you in the fire. You might want to reconsider it. They said, we don't need to. Our obedience is to God. God captures our conscience, not you. Our conscience is bound to God. It's not bound. So do what you need to do, King. I'm going to throw you into the fire. Throw away. So Nebuchadnezzar had the fire heated how many times greater? Seven times hotter than hot his God. That's how hot that fire was. And he threw in Shadrach, Meshach, and Abednego. And he sees them moving around in the fire. And then he says to his guards, were there not three men we threw into that fire? Yes, King. Well, who's that fourth man in the fire? Who's that man in the fire with them? They're belted, buckled, and barred in with Jesus. And Jesus is walking with them. And the fire didn't touch them. It didn't burn their caps, their clothes. The smoke didn't get into their clothes. Nothing. They weren't touched by the thing. Because they were kept. Kept by God. And this church has been going now 26 years. Many of you have been here 20 years plus. And we've walked through stuff together. And as we walk through stuff, there's been a fourth man in your fire. There's been a fourth man walking with you, and the fire hasn't touched you. And when the water rises, it hasn't overflowed you because you're kept by Christ. He's laid his hands on you. And he says, you belong to me. You belong to me. I'm not going to let the careenings of life throw you onto the pier. I've got you. I've got you. And what a glorious thing that is to have shalom, shalom. To have peace, peace in Jesus Christ. To have the fourth man in the fire there. David said this, you have enclosed me behind and before. You've laid your hand upon me. Such knowledge is too wonderful for me. It's too high. I can't attain to it. I can't even fathom it. I don't even begin to understand the hand of God on my life. See, with Shadrach, Meshach, and Abednego, it wasn't their faith that preserved them in the fire. It was their God. Oh, Shadrach, Meshach, and Abednego, we admire your faith. Don't admire our faith. Admire our God. He's walking with us. He's talking with us. He's keeping us. He's guarding us.

0: 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We're glad that you joined us for today's edition of Building Your House. 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Remember, unless the Lord builds a house, they labor in vain who build it.
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2: Hi, this is Jim Daly, and today is Veterans Day in the U.S. and Remembrance Day in Canada, a day set aside to pay tribute to all veterans of our armed forces, including those who gave their lives for their country. I've never had the privilege of wearing a uniform, but I've had the pleasure of knowing many men and women in the armed forces, including my own brother Mike, who served with the U.S. Navy during Vietnam. And on this special day, I think of the words of Jesus, who said that the greatest form of love is to lay down your life for your friends. So next time you see a veteran, let me encourage you to express your appreciation in some tangible way. And if you can, thank their families who also make sacrifices while their loved ones are away from home. Also, please join me in praying for a veteran.
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7: From SRN News, I'm John Stott. On this Memorial Day, from coast to coast, Americans remembering those who died while serving in the U.S. military. President Trump earlier took part in a wreath-laying ceremony at Arlington National Cemetery. The U.S. and Iran appear to be closing in on a deal to end the war. The deal would reportedly gradually reopen the Strait of Hormuz and see the U.S. end its blockade of Iranian ports, easing a global energy crisis. Iran would give up its stockpile of highly enriched uranium. Felix Rosenquist wins the Indianapolis 500 by the closest margin in history. SpaceX's biggest Starship will have to wait before launching on a test flight from Texas. a half minute before launch Thursday evening. The mega rocket faced some last minute problems, forcing a delay. This is SRN News.
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11: 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Again, greetings and welcome to today's program. We're returning to Philippians chapter 3. Those first three verses line out for us five marks of a true believer. Not only that, five characteristics that do not verify real salvation. And that's where we find ourselves today, taking a look at both sides of the coin, if you will, that we might clearly understand our role and responsibility now as believers in Christ. 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Here's Pastor Steve Converse now with today's broadcast of Graceful Truth from Grace Bible Church in Redwood City.
12: In 2 Corinthians chapter 13, verse 5, Paul writes this. He says, "Test yourselves to see if you are in the faith." Test yourselves. In other words, examine yourselves. He goes on and says, "Or do you not recognize this about yourselves, that Jesus Christ is in you, unless indeed you fail the test?" That's probably one of the most important tests you'll ever take. Who here likes taking tests? Anybody here? Some people like it. They really do. Anybody? Some people love taking tests. "Oh, I got a test." I remember those kids in school. They used to irritate me. I did all right, but I wasn't kind of a couple bulbs short upstairs, I think, or something. I don't know, because, I'd walk away from a test going, "Yeah, nailed that one," and you get the grade back. It's like, ugh. And you slide it under the thing so nobody sees it, as they walk by. I don't like tests. But here Paul says, you know what? You need to test yourself to see if you're in the faith. And I just want to give you kind of a little couple points that you can look at. And the New Testament is loaded with tests for true Christians over and over and over again. You see it throughout. And Paul here was preaching the gospel as he went into these towns. And then these guys would follow him and say, "No, you got to be circumcised, and you got to be this, and you got to be that." And so he goes through and he says, basically, he sums up in verse 3, three things that characterize true believers. And they're not actions. If you look at this, we're going to look at this next week, but just to show you what they are. He says, "For we are the true circumcision," and then he gives the definition. Who? Who worship God in spirit, first of all. And secondly, rejoice in Jesus Christ. And thirdly, have no confidence in the flesh. It's interesting that those things are not actions. It's not those, you can't do those things. Those are things that you are. Those are attitudes. And those are things that only God can give you. Well, what are some things that, from a negative point of view, when you look at salvation, when you look at your own faith, what are some things that do not, that you shouldn't use to validate your faith? Rather than saying what are the things that validate your faith that we touched on this morning a little bit, let's look at a couple things that are not appropriate tests for your own faith. In other words, when you look at these things, you shouldn't say, "Oh yeah, I got this one, I must be a Christian." I have them written there in your outline. The first one is this. I'll give you five of them, basically. The first inappropriate non-proof, you might say, of salvation is a past conversion or a past experience. Let me say that. It's better to say a past supposed conversion experience. I mean, if you're converted, you're converted, right? There's no going back from that. Well, what do I mean by that? See, what I mean by that is some people cling on to something that they did when they were little or when they were a teenager or, early on in their life, some experience. They were at a conference or they were at a youth camp and they had the music playing and the youth pastor was up there sharing the gospel. And he said, "If you want to accept Christ, you need to come down here and bow your heart to Christ." And you did that. You came down the aisle and you bowed your heart to Christ right there. Nothing wrong with that. A lot of people come to Christ that way. What's sad is that doesn't make you a Christian. That experience doesn't make you a Christian. It can, but being a former youth pastor, I can count. I don't have enough fingers or toes to count of the kids that came forward at times, prayed a prayer, and then, you know, weeks or months later, you look at their life, and it's the same mess it was before. Why? Because it didn't do anything. Nothing happened. Sure, they walked down an aisle, and they raised their hand, or they did whatever, but there was no conversion. It was all sentimentality. It was all emotions. They looked over, and all their friends are, what are they going to do, stand there? No, they're going to come forward, too. It's a herd mentality sometimes. See, I think when God touches somebody's heart, they're converted. And you'll see fruit of that conversion in their life. Just because they prayed with their Sunday school teacher, they prayed with their mother, they prayed with their father, they went forward in a church service, they signed a card, they went to the youth meeting, whatever it is. All those things may be good things. But if that's all you're holding on to, we got problems. Let me say it this way. It's no proof that you're not a Christian if you can't remember when you came to Christ. Have you ever asked people, well, when did you come to Christ? And they say, I kind of grew up in a Christian family, and I don't really have that one time. You know what? That's okay. Some people would say, oh, no, you need the day, the hour, the minute, the second. You got to remember everything. It's not proof that a person is not a Christian just because they don't have their little date timer out. Yep, it was, you know, January 14th, 19th, whatever. A lot of us know when we were converted. A lot of us know when God did that work in our heart. But you know what? You don't hang on to that event. See, a lot of people hang on to that event, and then God's not doing anything in their life, and their life's a mess, and they're going, well, are you a Christian? Oh, yeah, I'm a Christian. Well, how do you know? Well, I prayed this prayer back in 1960, and, you know, they said I was a Christian. Well, is God working in your life? No. Are you doing what God wants you to do? No. You're reading scripture, praying, fellowship? No, I'm not doing any of those things, but I know I'm a Christian because I prayed this prayer. Sad. They're deceived. They came through the process of believing, you might say, but there was no work in the heart. And we have to be careful sometimes that we don't bring evangelism down to this little formula. That's not what it's about. Some people have lived in a pagan situation. They were raised in an unsaved family. At some point, they were exposed to the gospel somehow. And the more you were exposed to it, the more you realize, you know what, I need to get right with God. This is a real thing. And God's taking you through that process. I doubt if anybody here, the first time they heard the gospel, just said, yep, I want to become a Christian. Time. Usually it takes a myriad of times. So it's not a proof that a person is not a Christian because they don't have some event. It's okay if you have one. That's great. I have one. I remember the day, the hour, everything. But it doesn't matter if you don't. That doesn't make you a non-Christian. Because some people say they're Christians, they're holding on to an event, and it doesn't matter. Turn over to Acts chapter 8. Acts chapter 8. See, and this is part of the discerning. This is part of the understanding. Well, what's the response to the gospel mean? What is an authentic response to the gospel? In Acts chapter 8, in verse 9, look at verse 9 there. It says, but there was a certain man named Simon who previously practiced sorcery in the city and astonished the people of Samaria, claiming that he was someone great, to whom they all gave heed. From the least to the greatest, saying, this man is the great power of God. Isn't that typical? They got the whole thing backwards. His power wasn't from God at all. It cracks me up. You hear these people sometimes on these talk shows, and they're into all this weird, you know, seances and all sorts of things. And the talk show hosts sometimes say, oh, that God really gave you a gift. Yeah, maybe Satan gave him a gift. I don't think God gave him that kind of gift. God doesn't do that kind of behavior. Now, here he was in Samaria, and he was astonishing all these people. And this magic that he practiced was probably some demon activity, something weird going on. And he probably was clever enough and decided to think, you know what, I'm going to use this for my benefit. And people actually said, boy, he is just the greatest. Look at this guy. This man is the great power of God. Verse 11, and they heeded him because he had astonished them. What you got to do is turn on your TV to some of the Christian shows. You see coliseums full of people. And you have some individual up on the stage and doing all weird stuff. People are falling all over the place, and it's just crazy. And yet, what are the people doing? Oh, they're astonished. Verse 12, but when they believed Philip, as he preached the things concerning the kingdom of God and the name of Jesus Christ, both men and women were baptized. Now follow this. Verse 13, then Simon himself also believed, and when he was baptized, he continued with Philip and was amazed, seeing the miracles and signs that were done. Now Simon himself, what? He believed. He had an event. Something, took place here. Philip was preached the gospel. He responded. So Simon could look back and say, I remember the day when Philip was preaching. I remember the day that I was baptized. It says there, even he continued with Philip. He followed him. And it says there that he was amazed at what he saw. Why do you think he was amazed? He was amazed because the power of God was infinitely greater than the power of Simon or the power of Satan even. He couldn't believe what he was seeing. Go down to verse 18. And when Simon saw that through the laying on of the apostles' hands the Holy Spirit was given, he offered them money, saying, give me this power, that anyone on whom I lay hands may receive the Spirit. What's he doing? See, I want this. This is a good deal. I can make a lot of money with this deal. I'll even pay you in advance for it. You go out and you lay hands on people and they get the Spirit? This is a neat miracle. How do you do this? He's amazed by it. It's the greatest trick he's ever seen. What happened was the apostles were laying hands on these new believers, and I'm convinced they began to speak in languages, just like they did on the day of Pentecost. And the whole point was to associate them with the original church, the church that was born on Pentecost. These were half-bred Samaritans, and they were one with the Jews in Christ. So they began to speak in these miraculous languages, indicating that they had the same spirit as everybody else. And he says, I'll pay you for this. Look at verse 20. But Peter said to him, your money perish with you, because you thought that the gift of God could be purchased with money. You have neither part nor portion in this matter, for your heart is not right in the sight of God. Repent, therefore, of your wickedness and pray God, if perhaps the thought of your heart may be forgiven you. For I see that you are poisoned by bitterness and bound by iniquity. Yeah, he had an event, all right. Didn't do him much good, but he had an event. He was baptized. He believed. He did all this stuff. He was holding on to that. Verse 24, Simon answered and said, pray to the Lord for me, that none of these things which you have spoken may come. So when they had testified and preached the word of the Lord to Jerusalem, preaching the gospel in many villages and to the Samaritans, he's going to perish. This guy's going to perish. He thought he could buy the gift of God with money. He had no portion or part with it. He goes on. His heart wasn't right before God. He was wicked. He needed to repent. Even the intentions of his heart were wicked. And you say, well, was he a Christian? He got baptized. He believed. He had an event. That's all he had. That doesn't prove anything. That's why I say just to have an event doesn't make you a Christian. There has to be a conversion. Quickly, a second moral proof there. Living by a moral code. In other words, you look at your life and you say, I do nice things to people. I help out. I try to do as much as I can for people. That's what being a good Christian is all about. There are many moral people in the world, beloved. Look at the Mormons. They're very moral people, very family-oriented people, very caring people, very charitable, very kind. There's a lot of people like that. There's a lot of unsaved people in very liberal churches that probably do a lot more for the downtrodden and the down and outers, the homeless people, than you or I ever would even think of doing. Doesn't make them a Christian. Some people are set to live according to the Ten Commandments. That's why whenever you share with somebody, use the law of God. Just ask them, have you kept all the commandments? Nobody's perfect. Nobody can do that. They'll have to answer, obviously, no, I can't. So a moral code doesn't, just because you live a moral life, that doesn't make you a believer. Now, mind you, all these things are good things, but if you're just focusing on one of these, you may be missing the mark. Third indicator that doesn't verify your salvation is the knowledge of truth. Call it head knowledge. Some people are just amazing with the way their minds think and the way that they can recall things. And I'm here to tell you, I'm not one of those people. I'm just not. I can be going to the store and Abika say, I get a gallon of milk or whatever. I'm just like, okay, fine. And I get to the store and I'm walking around the store. What in the world did she tell me to get? I literally cannot remember. And it drives me nuts. So when she makes how many things is it, first of all? Oh, it's just two things. Okay, write it down. Just write it down. It's just so much. Oh, you can remember this. Eggs and milk. How hard is it? I get in Safeway. I look like an idiot walking around going, what was it? My mind doesn't, I don't know what's wrong with me, but my mind doesn't think that way sometimes. And it's hard for me to just recall things. There's some people, you ask them a question, oh, that's, boom, right here. It's just amazing, amazing. But you know what? That doesn't make them a Christian, beloved. That doesn't matter. I mean, it's great if you're knowledgeable that way and you can assimilate facts quickly and think quick on your feet. That's great. God's blessed you that way. He didn't bless me that way. I don't know why, but he didn't. But there's some people, they know that God is three in one. They know all the facts about God. They know that Christ is deity. They know that Christ came to the world. And he did miracles. They know that Christ died on the cross. They know that he died a substitutionary death. They know that he rose on the third day. That he offers salvation by grace. They know all that stuff. It doesn't make him a Christian. That's not what a Christian is. In fact, the Pharisees and the scribes, like the other Jews, like Simon, when they were looking at an event, like the rich young ruler who was looking at the moral ethical standard that he kept, well, other Jews knew all about Christ from his birth on. I mean, they studied it. They knew it all. They knew everything about him. That's why Christ says in Matthew 12, you can't be saved. You've committed an unpardonable sin. Well, what's he mean by that? In other words, you know what? You've seen it all. You've heard it all. You've experienced all, and you won't believe it. You have it all in your mind, and yet you will not bow the knee to Christ. Even in Hebrews, he says, the writer of Hebrews says, you've been enlightened. You've tasted of the heavenly gift. You've tasted the powers of the age to come. But what? You won't believe. You won't receive it. It's not enough just to have head knowledge. You have to have that knowledge that works its way down to your heart. The Bible says clearly, faith without works is what? Dead. James 2:19. The devils believe and tremble. They're not saved. You can believe it's all true. That does not make you a Christian. That does not make you someone who has been converted by the hand of God. I mean, just stop and think of Judas. I mean, how much more information could you have in your head? This guy spent time with the Lord and with the apostles, and he saw everything that they did. He knew it all. He knew it all so well that even the apostles didn't even catch on to what was happening. And yet he was never once saved. He was never saved. He went to his own place and he committed suicide. So knowledge is the third thing. Fourthly, another non-proof of salvation. Let's just call it religious activity. Religious activity. In other words, going to church, being baptized, taking communion, candles, prayer beads, whatever you want to do. Okay, pilgrimages, all that stuff. That does not make you a Christian. Remember when we were down in Mexico with the young people, one time we saw this group of people, and the leader of the group was carrying this cross, and they actually had kind of beat this guy with something, I don't know, but I mean, he had bruises on his body, and he was actually even bleeding. And there's people behind him, this parade of people. It's around Easter time, and they were crawling on their knees. And I asked the pastor, I go, what's this about? Oh, this goes on every year. These people go up and down the streets. It's horrible. I mean, their knees are literally raw. And they're thinking somehow that they're earning favor from God by doing this. They're deceived. They're caught up in religious activity. Just because you come to church, that doesn't make you a Christian. It just doesn't work that way. I wish it did. I wish just pulling people through those doors, automatically they became a Christian. It just doesn't happen. I really do. It'd be so much easier that way. But God has to do a work in your heart. So religious activity, and the last thing here, this is the big one. Service in the name of Christ isn't proof of your salvation. There's many people, beloved, who so-called accept the call, and they enter into the ministry only to just crash and burn. I've heard stories of pastors who weren't even Christians, and they had thriving ministries. Thriving. I spoke here yesterday. I was listening to him. He said, until God touched my heart, he goes, I look back on my 30 years or 25 years of ministry. He goes, I don't know what I was doing. In successful churches, gifted speaker. I don't know what I was teaching. Somebody 80 years old finally called me aside and said, you know what? You're not teaching the gospel. I said, what do you mean I'm not teaching the gospel? He goes, that's all this guy said. He goes, I didn't understand what he was saying. But he goes, I look back on it now and I realize I was out in left field. It's so easy to get fulfillment from serving. And if that's the motivation, boy, that's sad. Because I think people that are in that mindset are really going to be the people that stand before the Lord one day and say, Lord, Lord, haven't I done this? Didn't I pastor a church? Didn't I marry people? Didn't I baptize people? Lord, didn't I give money to the church? Didn't I do all these things? And he's going to say, you know what? I don't even know who you are. I don't know about you, but that strikes a little chord of fear in my heart. We don't want to be trusting in things that we mentioned. All those things are good things, like I said. But unless you see God actively working in your heart as a Christian, I think it's time as a church and as individuals we stop remember the day when I first got saved and, oh, I was so on fire for the Lord. I hear people say that and my heart breaks. I was like, well, what happened? What do you mean you were on fire for the Lord? Oh, yeah, when I was in ministry, I was doing... What do you mean when you were in ministry? Why aren't you in ministry now? What? I mean, I don't understand this. You know, sometimes we say things and words mean things, but it confuses me. We need to stop and we need to say, God, where is my heart before you? Is it a heart that wants to worship you in a sincere way? Is it a heart that really wants to yield itself to you and just forget about all the trappings of everything around me and just say, God, do what you want to do in my life. I just want to bow before you and humble myself before you and you do your work. I don't want to set my agenda aside and God, whatever you want to do, go ahead and do it. That's where God needs us to be. As individuals, as a church, as his people, that's what he wants. He wants hearts that are yielded to him. Remember when I first came to Grace, I had like this six-month plan in my head. Six-month plan. Yeah, we're going to go in there. Just, you know, Lord. And I got here and I thought, well, 6 months may be a little aggressive. We'll change it to 12 months. And looked at 12 months and I'm like, well, you know, maybe 18 months. That sounds good. How about 3 years? Finally, God tapped me on the shoulder and said, what are you doing? First of all, it's not your church. You just can't do whatever you want with this church. This is my church. I gave my only son to die for this church. Who do you think you are? I mean, I want to say, well, I think I'm the pastor. But you know what? That doesn't mean anything. That doesn't mean a thing. I mean, I really like to think that we're all in this together. We're on a level playing field. You know, when you're on a level playing field in a football game, if you see somebody running to the left and they need a blocker, hopefully you're not going to sit over here and go, you know, I don't block, sorry. No, you play as a team. You go and you say, I'll do whatever I can. Do you ever see these kickers? You know, they punt or they kick off and everybody, they get through the whole defense and, the poor kicker's left. You know, he's got those weird numbers usually, skinny guy or whatever. He's out there against this running back who's just burning up the field. And they always try to make an effort. They don't just sit there and go, I'm sorry, go, Brett, I'm a kicker, I don't tackle. They always try it. They usually don't do very well. Usually they like dive and miss the guy completely, but at least they're trying. See, that's what we're called to do as the body of Christ. We're all called to pitch in together and say, hey, you know what? Yeah, I know that what the gospel is. I know that I believe the gospel. What's the next step? The next step is participating in the gospel together. And then you begin to see God work. And he does incredible things. But we have to come before him individually first. And I think, frankly, I know in my heart, I mean, there's need of repentance sometimes. You have to come before God and say, you know what, God, I need to set my agenda aside. I want to do what you want me to do. Let's close in a word of prayer. Father, we thank you for your word this morning. Lord, I pray that you would help us to take the words that we've heard this morning and apply them to our own hearts. And Lord, I pray that even though those five things we talked about, they're all okay things. Lord, I pray that no one here this morning would be trusting in any one of those things as a validity of their salvation. Lord, I pray for each one here this morning that they could look at their life and say, no, I know I'm a Christian because, not because I did something 10 years ago, but because God's doing something in me right now. And I see him at work. And I'm growing more like Christ daily. I'm understanding his word more and more each day. I'm learning to serve him in ways that once were uncomfortable, but now he's opened up doors and avenues of service before me. And I want to be obedient. Lord, I pray for our church. I pray that we'd be focused on the right things. I pray that we wouldn't get caught up in all the marketing and all the chaos that a lot of churches are involved in just to try to impress somebody. Lord, we want to impress you. And Father, we thank you for your grace in our lives. We thank you that we don't have to do the dance to get the hug from you. But Lord, you've already hugged us with the blood of your Son, Jesus Christ. And you've clothed us in his righteousness. And Father, we thank you for your grace in our lives. We thank you that we don't have to do the dance to get the hug from you. But Lord, you've already hugged us with the blood of your Son, Jesus Christ, and you've clothed us in his righteousness.
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16: I tell you, when we got married, we were planning the wedding and what have you. And I heard, you know, the different family members and what have you talking about, oh, we want to do this and we want to do that in the reception. And why don't we do this and we do that? I told him, I said, look, y'all going to have about 90 minutes. 90 minutes, y'all do whatever you want. But at a certain point, that car's going to pull up. Sister M and I are going to get in the car. Y'all can stay there all night, eat cake and drink punch. And all you want to do, we will not be there. A brother committed to the job. He ready for some bennies. You got to do this God's way. So you tell that man, in the words of that great theologian, Beyonce, you got to put a ring on it. Where am I in my message? You're messing me up. We have no basis for human jealousy without a covenant. So you're supposed to get married. Let's do this the right way. You're living together unmarried. Get to one of the pastors. Say, listen, we want to be in the will of God. And let's get this done so you can have a clear testimony before God and man. We got to live right because we have a jealous God. You got to get your affairs in order. You got to get your life in order because we're created for His purposes. And so you got to get your spouse. Folk have two different ways of seeing that. How do you marry? You know, there's two different views of how you get married. You know, there's the Cinderella theology, I call it. Some folk believe there's one person in the universe that I'm supposed to be with, and my job is to prayerfully seek that person and what have you. And I always tell them, according to your faith, be it unto you. If that's the way you believe God has designed it, then prayerfully seek His guidance as to finding that person, the Cinderella theology. You know, I get that term from the fact that in that story, there was just one sister whose foot perfectly fit that glass slipper, and the prince went all around because he danced with her for a while, but the clock began to strike 12 and she ran out and he didn't know where she went, but he had the slipper and he went all around and he looked for the foot that owned that slipper because that was his bride. If that's your theology, go for it. Believe God, but until then, honor God. And then some folk have the Cinderella theology, other folk have the any size 7 will do theology. And they kind of believe there's no particular one person that I am to marry, that there are several people who would meet the biblical requirements. You know, we're to marry in the Lord someone who walks with God and who is a person of faith and of obedience. And so, you know, some folks say, I don't believe there's any one person. I'm just looking for a godly size 7. And that's fine. And some folk just, you know, what have you, date and check folks out. I always tell people, don't just date, evaluate. Don't just date. Don't just sit up in the restaurant looking and smiling and y'all smelling good and looking good and impressing one another. You got to find out who this really is. Sitting up there perpetrating a fraud won't even laugh as crazy as you usually laugh. Trying to impress somebody. You're perpetrating a fraud. They ought to arrest you. You got to find out who this really is. Because when you enter into covenant, that covenant is cut in the presence of God. And so we've got to learn God has a right to be jealous in a way that we cannot be. And so the Bible says that God is a consuming fire and a jealous God. And Moses told them in Deuteronomy 4, if you get over there in that promised land and you forget God, you're going to discover that God isn't just smiles and grinning, and he doesn't just wink at defiance and disobedience, that God will cause consequences to come into your life as a result of your disobedience. And he made it plain. He said, in fact, if you get over there and forget God, you know, sometimes the most dangerous time in some people's lives is after they get through their desperate times. Have you noticed that? Some people, long as they're desperate, they're seeking God, they're humble, they're on their face. Oh, Lord, I just want to do your will. Oh, Lord, if you get me out of this mess, I'll serve you. Sometimes I've seen people go from desperate to casual, and that leads them to defiance of God. And so you have to be careful when you're blessed. You got to be careful to walk in faith and obedience to the Lord. Because there are some who, once God takes them into a good place, just like Moses was describing, they were going into. He said, if you get over there and begin to practice idolatry. Now, of course, idolatry in their sense was making literal images that you would begin to worship as gods.

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3: Out of your education. You can make an idol out of your money or the things money can buy when you place it in a place that only the Lord should have in your heart and in your life. And so he says, if you practice idolatry, in fact, he told them, said, if you practice idolatry, what God is going to do is he's going to let your enemies overtake you and they will scatter you to various places and you will not enjoy peace and prosperity in the land that I've given to you because you cannot defy me without consequence. I'm a jealous God. And then right in the same context, I love God because he told Moses to tell them, now, if you practice this idolatry and if you are disciplined by my wrath, he said, if you then come to yourself and turn to the Lord with your whole heart. In verse 31 of Deuteronomy 4, he said, you will discover then that I am merciful. And that I will not abandon you and I will not destroy you. I'm here to tell somebody who has already defied God, who has already been living outside of his will, who has already practiced arrogance, who has already decided that your will is what you're going to exert even over the known will of God. I'm here to tell somebody who is living right now in that place of disobedience, who has experienced the frown of God, somebody who knows that you have messed up big time and your life bears the fruit of it. I got a word for you. God says, if you turn to me with your whole heart, I will let you see that I'm not just a fire, I'm not just jealous, I'm also merciful.
4: 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We say it all the time, but it still never seems like we say it enough. 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And we want you to know you're impacting this world for Jesus Christ. 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That's pastorpaul.net. Well, if you're like most of us, you've made a few mistakes, but here's some good news. God longs for a reunion in spite of our rebellion. Now, let's get you back to the rest of today's Destined for Victory message, Jesus in High Definition.
3: Oh, I got a word for somebody who knows you messed up, who knows you've been in sin, who knows you've been living outside of God's plan for your life. I want to let you know God is not a man. He doesn't throw us away when we mess up. He calls us to repentance. He calls us to turn with our whole hearts. But then he says, if you do, I will have mercy. I will make sure you understand that you are my child. Oh, I want to tell somebody who is living much like the prodigal son that God says, yes, I know you've blown it, but I'm more interested in a reunion. I'm more interested in you coming back to fellowship with me. When you look at that story of the prodigal son in Luke's gospel, it is astounding that here you have a man with two sons, and the Bible says Jesus tells the story of the youngest son coming to the father and demanding his inheritance now. Father's not dead, but he wants his inheritance now. He wants to live any way he wants to live. He wants to do his thing, and he actually wants to not only be defiant, but he wants to then demand that he get his inheritance. You know, this is a story about God's love for us. Because what daddy do you know is going to let their child walk up on them, be defiant, be disrespectful, and then demand my inheritance now? What father do you know? I'm so glad.

0: my children are now adults. I'm so glad they didn't test me. I'm proud of them and thank God for them. And I'm so glad they didn't test me. Because had they tested me, it wouldn't have gone well. I'm like, homie, I don't play that. What father do you know gonna let the child act any old kind of way, be defiant and disrespectful and talk any way and act any old way and defy the laws of the house, the rules of the house and all that, and then come up on your money and give me mine, I'm out of here, I'm sick of y'all, and I want my money now. You know most fathers would be like, Jesus, keep me near the cross. Help me right now, Lord. I need you right now. I'm about to catch a case, Jesus. You got to help me right now. I'm sorry. I'm about to go to jail. Got to interpret as I go. But Jesus tells the story of the fact that this father gave that rebellious son his inheritance. In fact, it says he gave to both of his sons. The other son wasn't rebelling, didn't want to go outside of the house. He was prepared to stay there. And that one, the one that remained, was the eldest son. So according to biblical culture, he would have received a double portion. So he got broke off very nicely. The father distributed to both of them. And the young rebellious son went out, and the Bible says he squandered his wealth on wild living. Just acted like a fool with his daddy's money and squandered it. And the Bible called it wealth. And you know, when he finally ran through all of that money and no longer had the friends that money can temporarily buy you, you know, you can find companionship when you got bucks. But after his money was gone, so were his friends. And now he is alone, he is broken. He had to hire himself out to help a man take care of his pigs. Sin will make a fool out of us. But the Bible says one day he came to himself. And he said, you know, my father's servants are living better, living in more peace and security and blessing than I am, and I'm a son. And he said, I will arise, and I'm going back home. I got a word for somebody who knows you have run into the consuming fire of God's discipline. You know you have run into the consequences of defying a jealous God. I want to let you know, God says, if you turn, if you come to yourself, if you say, I can't keep living this way, if you say, I'm not going to keep making this same mistake, if you say, I'm not going to stay in the mess that I've made, this young man said, I will arise and go home. And as he began to walk home, tattered and muddy and messed up and broke and broken, he said, okay, I'm going to ask my father to let me be a servant. He said, I think since I disowned the family, since I disrespected his name and I squandered his wealth, I don't think I could ever possibly be restored to sonship, but I think my father will allow me to be a servant. Do you know why he didn't know that his father would do more than that? Because he had never had to see all the dimensions of his father. And some of us don't know how merciful God is because we haven't had to see the depths of his mercy. But some others of us are there right now where we have messed up and know we've messed up. We have blown it and know we've blown it. And I want you to see that if you will turn to the Lord with your whole heart, he said, you're going to discover some dimensions of me that you didn't know before. And this boy's walking home. He has this good apology in his mouth. Let me tell you, if you got anybody to apologize to, God or man, do it right. This boy was coming clean. He was saying, Father, I sinned against you. I've sinned against the family name. I'm not worthy to be called your son anymore. But if you will please make me a servant. Apologize right. Don't call one of these little lame things. Some people say, not you, but people I know. I've heard people who have too much pride and arrogance to be broken in front of folk, and they'll say something like, when they finally realize they got to say something, they say, well, listen, if I have done anything to anybody for any reason, I'm sorry. Bless your heart, let me help you. That is not an apology. That is pride masquerading. An apology is when you say, I sinned against you. I wronged you. I dishonored you. I did wrong by you. I am so sorry for what I have done to you. Please forgive me. That's an apology. If you don't acknowledge what you did wrong, how can you ever get it right? And this boy's walking home with the right apology in his mouth, practicing this speech. But as he nears his house, he sees someone who is not in the house enjoying the wealth, enjoying prosperity. He sees someone who's looking out, perhaps on the back porch or a terrace, looking out. And as he gets closer, he sees that it is his father. Instead of his father being in the house saying, forget that boy, I'm going about my business. The father had a heart that said, my life won't be right till I'm restored with my son. And when the father spotted the son, the father, we're told, began to run to the son. I'm trying to show you what God is ready to do if you will turn to him with your whole heart. God is not a man. He is not somewhere saying, look at you now. Not such a big shot now. Where are all your little friends you spent my money on? The father runs with no shame, no self-consciousness, runs to his son, throws his arms around him, kissed him. And the Bible says he called his servant and said, get a robe for my son. Get some sandals for his feet and put a ring on his finger. I want to let you know that means that the son was fully restored. His sin is covered. You know, when you love people right, you don't want to expose their mess. You want to cover them up and help them get straight. And he covered him up, and he wanted him to walk on a firm foundation, and he put sandals on his feet, and he put a ring on his finger, which suggested that he could go around town. A ring in those days was the best credit card you could have. It had the family indication on it, and the merchant knew what family you were part of and knew that your family was good for it. And here's a father who knows you've squandered millions, and he gives you a family credit card. That's the love God has for you. And I want to let you know, if you'll turn to him with your whole heart, you'll not only discover, having already discovered, that God is a consuming fire and a jealous God, and you cannot defy him without consequence. If you turn with your whole heart, you'll discover he's also a merciful God.
1: 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It's a privilege studying the Word of God with you. You know, the last thing Jesus told us to do was to make disciples of all nations. So today, before we let you go, we want to share with you an important conversation I once had with Pastor Paul, one that will really help you understand what our mission here at Destined for Victory is and what it will always be.
2: Well, you know, when I think of victorious, my mind goes back. I'm a kid growing up watching TV in the 60s, so my mind goes back to the wide world of sports.
3: Oh, yeah.
2: There was an announcer named Jim McKay, something like that. He had this classic line where he talked about the thrill of victory and the agony of defeat. And I love just thinking about how thrilling it is to be victorious. I love, in any game I'm playing, I want to be victorious. I tell people, I don't care whether it's Monopoly or something really serious, I want to win. And in life, we can win in Christ. And that's what the Bible tells us, that we are victorious in him. And victorious means that we're following his lead, that we're letting the Holy Spirit take us where he wants us to go in life. We're saved by his grace, and then we're simply following His direction. And of course, the Word of God is so key to following God's direction, because the Word is a lamp to our feet and a light to our pathway. And so those who tune in to broadcasts like Destined for Victory are really supposed to be receiving guidance so that we can walk in and live in victory. And that's what I pray is happening as people tune in day by day.
1: We say it every day. 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
0: He is witnessing to who God is. Put it this way, Jesus is the best picture God ever took. He is the faithful witness. He is the one who shows us what the Father looks like. He's the invisible, awesome God who was made visible and approachable.
1: That's tomorrow in our continuing message, Jesus in High Definition. But until then, remember, He who began a good work in you will bring it to completion. In Christ, you are destined for victory.

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1: Well, we are promised in Scripture that we are going to have difficult times. 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
16: With SRN News, I'm John Scott. President Trump took part in a wreath-laying ceremony at Arlington National Cemetery earlier. The president says Memorial Day is about remembering those who served and gave up their lives for the country. A crack has relieved some pressure in a damaged chemical tank, and the temperature of the highly flammable gas inside is continuing to fall. That's leading authorities to say they believe the risk of a catastrophic explosion has been eliminated. Nevertheless, an evacuation order remains in place for some 50,000 residents of nearby Garden Grove, that's just south of Los Angeles. Felix Rosenquist swung to the outside of David Malukas, then found a way past the Team Penske driver to win the closest Indy 500 in history by a margin of 0.0233 seconds. This is SRN News.
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17: You and I have the living Word of God. And as sure as He kept His promise to Joseph, He will keep His promises to us. Will we have heartache, problems, difficulties, pain, trials? Yes. That's not the issue. The issue is, how do we respond? When we keep our focus on God, we will not blame God. We'll not blame others. And we will be able to have the same impact in the lives of other people that Joseph did. What is your focus on?
18: Keep your focus on God. Dr. Stanley's message says that's the most important truth to learn from Joseph's life. Welcome to In Touch, the teaching ministry of Dr. Charles Stanley. Our previous message in the In Step with God series laid the groundwork for our study. Today, we'll pick up the story with Joseph in an Egyptian jail as we learn how to keep our eyes on God through times of trial.
17: One of the most precious lessons I learned as a result of simply reading the biblical characters, how they lived their lives, their failures, and all the rest. And some of those are like Joseph and David, Daniel, and a few others. But I found something in the life of Joseph that absolutely strengthened me and has been a part of that strength all these years. And if you ask him, do you believe in the one true God? Yes. Well, what's your evidence? Your brothers hated you. They threw you in a pit to die. You got sold in the caravan. You did your best in Potiphar's household, and now you're in jail. On what basis do you believe this God? Because he kept his focus upon God, not upon his circumstances. One of the things that gets us in trouble, causes us to wobble in our faith, causes oftentimes for us to have more difficulty than we would have had if we'd have kept our focus on God. Remember, he didn't have a Bible. He had the truth of God in that dream. And the promise of God, plus what he had, was the testimony of his father, how God had spoken to him. And listen, he had to keep being reminded of the fact, if God spoke to his father in that dream, and his father believed that, then why should he doubt it if God would speak to him, whatever that dream may be? And so here he is now in jail. And then something else happens. Because we come to the next phase of his life, still difficulty, pain, suffering, disappointment in lots of ways. And so Pharaoh's cupbearer who serves him and his baker who bakes for him, they got thrown in jail. Then one night, both of them, the baker and the cupbearer, have a dream. And so the scripture says that he could tell that that something had happened because they were so down. He could tell something was happening. And so he asked them what was going on. And they were dejected, the Bible says. Then they said to him, "We've had a dream and there's no one to interpret it." Then Joseph said to them, "Do not interpretations belong to God?" He's always got his focus on God. Always. Whether he's in jail, in Potiphar's house, his focus is always on God. That's not God interpret dreams. And so they said, well, here are the dreams. Here's what the cupbearer said. He said, "I had this dream. And there was a vine and three branches, and it was budding. The blossoms came out. Clusters produced ripe grapes. Now, Pharaoh's cup was in my hand, so I took the grapes and squeezed them into Pharaoh's cup, and I put the cup into Pharaoh's hands." Joseph said, "I can tell you what's going to happen. 3 days, you're going to be restored to your position before Pharaoh. Chief Baker saw that he had interpreted favorably. He said to Joseph, I also saw in my dream, and behold, there were 3 baskets and white bread on my head. And in the top basket, there were some of all sorts of baked goods for Pharaoh, and the birds came eating them out of the basket on my head. Then Joseph answered, said, this is its interpretation. 3 days, Pharaoh is going to hang you. Here's what happened. 3 days, Pharaoh restored the cupbearer, and he hanged the baker. But here's what Joseph said to him. He said now to the cupbearer, he said, look, when you stand before Pharaoh, would you do me the kindness of reminding Pharaoh that I'm here, that I came here, and not because I deserved it, but because I was framed? Would you please do that? And I'm sure he said, I will. So, a few days went by, a few weeks went by, a few months went by, and the scripture says, yet the chief cupbearer did not remember Joseph and forgot him. And then the scripture says, now it happened at the end of 2 full years that Pharaoh had a dream, and behold, he was standing by the Nile. So we know that he was in jail probably 3 years or more. Remember, he was only 17 when this started. And now 17, 18, 19, 20, 21, 23, 25, whatever it might be. And so he's in jail probably a pretty good while. Forgotten. Then the scripture says, the next phase of his trials, it happened at the end of these 2 full years that Pharaoh had a dream. He was standing by the Nile River. Now the Nile River was life to Egypt, because that's where they got their water. That's how their crops were taken care of as far as all the moisture that they needed, because it overflowed. And so he was standing by the Nile. This is what he dreamed. And 7 very fat cows came out. And then 7 very lean cows came out. And the lean ones ate the fat ones. Then he had a second dream right after that. And let's say that, for example, there were seven ears of grain came up, and they were plump and good. 7 lean ones came up and ate the plump ones. So the next thing that's going on here is that Joseph is in jail, and the scripture says they told him he was going to meet Pharaoh. He comes to Pharaoh, and Pharaoh says, I hear that you can interpret dreams. And I love this passage because I want you to hear and watch how Joseph responded. He said, as he stood before him, Joseph then answered Pharaoh, it is not in me, God, that is Jehovah, which they knew nothing about, Jehovah God. Jehovah, the one true God, will give Pharaoh a favorable answer. Well, of course, he begins to listen to the dreams, and then this is what Joseph said. Now, Joseph said to Pharaoh, Pharaoh's dreams are one and the same. God, Jehovah God, has told the Pharaoh what he's about to do. And the 7 good cows are 7 years. The 7 good ears are 7 years. The dreams are one and the same. The 7 lean and ugly cows came up after them are 7 years, and the 7 thin ears of corn, scorched earth, east wind, 7 years of famine. So, it is as I have spoken to Pharaoh. God has shown to Pharaoh what he's about to do. Behold, the 7 years of great abundance are coming in all the land of Egypt. After them, 7 years of famine will come, and all the abundance will be forgotten in the land of Egypt, and the famine will ravage the land. So the abundance will be unknown to the land because of that subsequent famine, for it will be very severe. Now, as for the repeating of the dream to Pharaoh twice, it means that the matter is determined by God, the one true God, and God will quickly bring it about. Now let Pharaoh look for a man discerning and wise and set him over the land of Egypt. Let Pharaoh take action that would bring about all this. And so when he had said that, then Pharaoh said to his servants, can we find a man like this in whom is a divine spirit? So Pharaoh said to Joseph, since God, your God, has informed you of all this, there is no one so discerning and wise as you are. You shall be over my house, and according to your command, all my people shall do homage. Only in the throne I will be greater than you. Pharaoh said to Joseph, see, I have set you over the land of Egypt. This is unspeakable. This is a Hebrew slave, now riding in the second chariot of Pharaoh, now in charge of every single thing in the land of Egypt, the awesome civilization of Egypt, and a Hebrew slave is now in charge of all of it, only second to Pharaoh himself. All he's done since his age of 17 is go through one trial after the other. But God gave him a dream. His father had taught him to believe the dreams that God gives you and that God keeps his promise. He kept believing what God had told him. Today, you not only need dreams, we have the Word of God. And when God speaks to your heart through His Word, you and I are to believe what He says. The Spirit of God knows how to bear witness to your spirit and my spirit. This is God's message to you. And this is why sometime when you read the Bible, God begins to speak to your heart. You know He's speaking to your heart. I don't mean saying, okay, God, speak. That's not the way He operates. He prepares our heart before He speaks to us. Now, with that in mind, the 42nd chapter begins, and I want you to look at this. I want you to think about this as a parent, and I want you to think about this as maybe a child, a teenager. 42nd chapter, back up in Canaan, back up in his homeland, and back at his home place. Now, chapter 42, verse 1. Now, Jacob saw that there was grain in Egypt, and Jacob said to his son, "Why are you staring at one another? What are you doing sitting here just looking at each other? Why don't you get up and go down to Egypt because there is grain? We have the money. Go down to Egypt and get us something to eat." So I'm going to abbreviate some of this next part. So they go to Egypt. And the scripture says that when Joseph saw his brothers, he recognized them, but he disguised himself to them and spoke to them harshly. He said to them, "You know, where have you come from?" Because he knew. And they said, "From the land of Canaan to buy food." But Joseph had recognized the brothers, although they didn't recognize him. And Joseph remembered the dreams which he had about them and said to them, "You're spies." So he accuses them of being spies and throws them in jail. But now this is a trial in Joseph's life, though. Throws them in jail. They're guilty. They know they're guilty. And through these next few chapters, they keep talking about their own guilt. And Reuben says to him, "Didn't I tell you what was going to happen to us as a result of that?" In verse 22, Reuben answered to them, "Did I not tell you, do not sin against this boy?" And you would not listen. Now comes the reckoning for his blood. So finally, he lets him out of jail, sends him back. And what goes on here in the next few chapters is back and forth, back and forth. He sends him. He wants to see his younger brother, Benjamin. He holds Simon as his refuge and back and forth. So finally, if you'll move on over to the 45th chapter, they come back. And then Joseph could not control himself before all those who stood by him. And he cried, "Have everyone go out from me." So there was no man with him when Joseph made himself known to his brothers. He wept so loudly that the Egyptians heard it, and the household of Pharaoh heard it. Then Joseph said to his brothers, "I am Joseph. Is my father still alive?" But his brothers could not even answer him. They were so dismayed at his presence. Then he said to them, "Please come closer." They came closer, and he said, "I am your brother, Joseph, whom you sold into Egypt. Now do not be grieved or angry with yourselves because you sold me here, for God sent me before you to preserve me." His focus is always on God. And so he comes down, and Pharaoh gives them the finest land, the land of Goshen, that's very, very fertile. And so that's where they settle. And you recall that's there where they are for 400 years. And so Ramesses, who is the Pharaoh of that time, favored him, gave them everything they needed, said, "We're going to take care of your family." And Jacob dies. And then what I want you to notice is these brothers are still up to their conniving. They haven't changed one bit. So listen to this. When Joseph's brothers saw that their father was dead, they said, "What if Joseph bears a grudge and against us and pays us back in full for all the wrongs which we did to him?" Listen to Joseph's response to that. He says, "Joseph wept when they spoke to him, and then the brothers also came and fell down before him and said, 'Behold, we're your servants.'" Remember what he dreamed? "One day you will bow down before me." And so they fell down before him and said, "We're your servants." But Joseph said to them, Do not be afraid, for I am in God's place. As for you, you meant evil against me, for God meant it for good, in order to bring about this present result, to preserve many people alive. There's nothing of unforgiveness in Joseph at all. He had his focus on God, and he began to realize earlier that God was in charge of his life, and what God had promised him, God was going to make come to pass. Now, listen, there was not a single thing he could do. He was nothing more than a Hebrew slave, and he became head of Potiphar's household. And now he is second only to Pharaoh. And so there was no anger, no bitterness, no resentful. He could have had them all killed, and Pharaoh would have approved, but he did not. And the pain in his heart and life was that his brothers had treated him that way when he didn't deserve it, sold him into slavery in Egypt, and yet he had forgiven them. He didn't have any of that in his heart, and now here they are scared to death, and what is he saying? He's saying, look, you think you did this. God brought me down here to save not only you, but other nations of the earth. And I love that phrase when he says, do not be afraid, for I am in God's place. And as for you, you meant evil against me, but God meant it for good in order to bring about this present result to preserve many people alive. Now, let me ask you this morning this. Where is your focus? Is your focus on finances? Is your focus on relationships? What are you focused on? That is, what's uppermost in your thinking? Not what's happening to you, not what you don't have, but what is the point of focus in your life? It should be nothing less and nothing other than Almighty God. He's given us the promises that when He saves us, He'll take care of us. He'll meet our needs and He'll guide us. He didn't say He wouldn't take us through heartache, pain, and trouble, but He says, I will be with you. He had a dream and the promise of God and the experiences of his father to back him up. You and I have the living word of God. And as sure as he kept his promise to Joseph, he will keep his promises to us. Will we have heartache, problems, difficulties, pain, trials? Yes. That's not the issue. The issue is, how do we respond? When we keep our focus on God, we will not blame God. We'll not blame others, and we will be able to have the same impact in the lives of other people that Joseph did. When you set your focus on God, that means you really and truly believe what the Bible says, what He'll do and who He is. When you set your focus on God, your fears will dwindle. Your sense of need will begin to dwindle. God will begin to make Himself known to you in ways that you've never known before. Things about God that you've doubted, He will make so very clear. Focusing on God is what His desire is for us. Then that intimate relationship, that personal intimacy with us, will become reality in our life. And you'll be able to say with Joseph, no matter where you are in life, I'm in God's place. And the most powerful, safe, profitable place in the world to be at any time, at any moment, in any circumstances, is in God's place. Amen.
18: 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John 8, verse 32 says, "You will know the truth, and the truth will make you free." 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
21: And you'll remember the scripture in John chapter 8, the woman who was thrown in the presence of Jesus. She was accused of being an adulteress, and they were going to stone her. And Jesus asked the question, "Which one of you is without sin among you?" And you'll recall they all walked away. Then he said to her, "Where are your accusers?" And she said, "They're gone." And Jesus said, "Neither do I condemn you." He said, "Go and sin no more." He set her free by his awesome forgiving power. Now, you and I might ask the question, how does all this work? So let me explain that briefly. When Jesus came into this world, he came into this world for the purpose of dying on the cross. When he died on the cross, the shedding of his blood was God's payment for all of our sins, so that what happened at the cross is he paid our sin debt in full. That is, he made it possible for you and me to live without the penalty of sin and to live, listen, above the power of sin in our life. So that when a person receives Jesus Christ as their personal Savior, there is no more condemnation, the Bible says in Romans chapter 8 and verse 1. Because you see, we have the gift of eternal life. Now, when you and I recognize we have the gift of eternal life, we begin to live out our life, sin is still all around us. And then we have to make a decision whether we want to live in sin or live outside of it. It doesn't mean that you'll never sin, but committing a sin here and there and we confess it and God forgives us, that's one thing. Living a lifestyle of disobedience, living a lifestyle of sin is living a lifestyle of slavery. And Jesus said, "I've come to set you free." That is, free from the power of sin in your life. Because when you receive him as your personal Savior, the Holy Spirit comes into your life to enable us to identify sin, enable us to love the Lord God, and enable us to say no to those things that tempt us and try us. You say, "Well, how does that work in my life?" Well, remember this, it isn't just your effort. It isn't just the decision you make. First of all, we have to confess the fact there is sin in my life. And you see, many people who say, "Oh, I could stop this if I wanted to. I can quit that." That's not enslaving me. The truth is, it is. And how does that freedom come into your life? By confessing that you are enslaved by that sin. And believing in your heart that when Jesus Christ died on the cross, that death at the cross made it possible for us to live above this sin. But believing it is one thing. It is the surrender of our life. You and I cannot live a sinless life. That's not going to happen because we have something within us, that old propensity to sin, is still there. But we don't have to yield to it, and we don't have to become a slave or remain a slave to sin. Once we believe that Jesus Christ has saved us from our sin, then we claim his victory. We ask the Lord to forgive us, to cleanse us, and to claim that victory. And the claiming of that victory, listen, is intermingled with the Word of God. Because as you and I read the Scriptures, what happens? We're continually reminded that Jesus came to set us free. We're continually reminded of His power within our life. And Paul says in many verses, speaking of the power of God within us, we are now free. He says, "Therefore, there is no condemnation to those who are in Christ Jesus." And so, when you and I trust Him as our personal Savior, He forgives us of all of our sin. When we surrender our life to Him, He assumes the responsibility for enabling us to live a life of obedience and righteousness. It is knowing the truth. What truth? It is knowing this truth of who Jesus is, of what He did at the cross, and what He's made available to us. Knowing that truth and choosing to walk in obedience to the will of God will set you free from sin and any form of slavery.
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29: Well, the 25th of May, Memorial Day, and we are taking the Proverbs Pledge, reading chapter 25. 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
5: 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We all long for it. But we all look for it in the wrong places. Joy, delight, happiness. That your joy may be full. That's why John writes this little letter called 1 John, as we'll see next.

0: 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This is Walk Through the Word with our teacher and pastor, Kent Dresto, right here at North Creek Church in Walnut Creek. Today, we turn our attention to 1 John. We'll begin in chapter 1, take a look at the first four verses, and the reason why John actually writes this little letter. Join us for an encouraging look at what joy is and how we can have it to the full. Here's Ken.
1: You know, with any book that you begin, it's always good to think about, like, what would the theme of the book be? So, you know, like when Exodus, it was what? Don't let me down. God saves. God speaks. God's here. I'm going to ask you that in like 45 years. And whoever's left in the room is going to need to give me an answer. Okay? I tell people all the time, like, in 45 years, I'm going to come down. I'm going to ask you, CJ, what's the theme of Exodus? I'm going to roll down a wheelchair with my cane. And if you miss it, I'm going to wrap you across the shins with my cane. Because you should get it in 45 years. Okay? What's the point of 1 John? What's the point of 1 John? Well, many people say love, right? So I was thinking, what could we do for a logo for 1 John and love and focus on that? So here's some logo concepts we came up with. You go with the Valentine theme, which is good, right? Something like that might be kind of warm the heart. Probably churches would do that in different places. Not us. How about the next slide? You could focus on this. Some kind of like, you know, the book of John, lovey-lovey, floating on clouds with jelly beans. I'm not sure what those guys are. Note the mask. Let's go move on to the next one. And then you could do the Cupid one, right? If we were going to start this at Valentine's Day, you could do that with an arrow through the heart. But we decided, you know what, let's just stick with the Bible and not get cute with it. And so actually, the theme of 1 John is what you see on the screen, that your joy may be full, or that joy may be full, complete, mature. And that gets at the point. Now, why 1 John now, after Exodus? Well, because actually, I think it would be good for us as a church to spend time in a New Testament epistle after spending quite a while in an Old Testament narrative and law book. Plus, I think it's good. We had a long letter, or a long book, 40 chapters of Exodus. It'd be good to follow up with a shorter book, 5 chapters in 1 John. But probably the most important reason is because of what this book is about, alongside of, and maybe even beyond, just that statement of a theme or a purpose. And it's really because John is about the truth and about love. And I think it's easy in the church these days to focus on one to the exclusion of the other. Like, you know, we're all about love. Love, love, love, love, love. Just love people all the time and everything will be fine. You know, the kind of like love is love concept. But we're supposed to be about the truth. And there are other people who would be like, yeah, we're gonna throw down the gauntlet on the truth, man. Just mow people down with the truth. Yeah, but John's going to remind you that you need to be all about love as well. In fact, one, to borrow the language from one writer who said this, wee little book will throw down a jolly big hammer on theological error and loveless living. And so the reality is, in this book, you're going to be told over and over and over again, you cannot love without the truth. And you're going to be told over and over and over again, you can't even be in the truth without love. And you're like, come on, man, it's not that simple for John, is it? Yeah, it is. You can't love without the truth, and you can't be in the truth without love. So with that big picture of this letter in mind, let's set the context with a little bit of background work before we dive into the letter in verses 1-4 this morning, which is our text. First of all, let's look at the author just briefly. The author is the Apostle John. And I think to that, you'd all say like, duh. I mean, thanks, Captain Brilliant Guy. But be reminded who John was. Jesus called him one of the sons of thunder, along with his brother. John was also one of Jesus' inner circle disciples, the one whom Jesus loved. Notice, right up front. He was a son of thunder with conviction and fire. And he was the one whom Jesus loved. Warmth of personal relationship. Who John was bleeds into how he writes. Love and truth. History teaches us that John settled into the church at Ephesus and the surrounding region of modern-day Western Turkey, ancient Asia Minor. The location from which he probably wrote this letter and also 2nd and 3rd John sometime in the 90s AD. In fact, the Spirit inspired the Apostle John to not just write 1st, 2nd, and 3rd John, but also the Gospel of John and the book of Revelation. These books, you could say, looked at together as a whole, complement each other really well, and they give us a beautiful portrait of the gospel. The good news of life given by Christ to be lived for Christ. I want to put a table up that I took and modified from a commentary that shows you some of the complementary nature of the writings of John. Notice the Gospel of John off to the left, with a clear emphasis on salvation, right? I mean, isn't that what John is about? John says in John 20, verse 31, I've written these things so that you might believe that Jesus is the Christ and that by believing in him, you might have life in his name. Boom. There's the focus of John. It's not to say that he's not concerned in the gospel about sanctification or about glorification, but his primary focus is salvation there in the gospel. In the letters, it's more about sanctification. What's one of the aims? I've written these things so that your joy may be full, complete. Listen, maturing. It's about sanctification. The letter of Revelation is more about glorification. A look at where you're going and what lies ahead. And praise the Lord for Revelation in that way. That gives us a future hope. That's built on the letters of John, Christian living in the present. That stems from the Gospel of John, the past history of the life and work of Jesus Christ. In John, Christ died.

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3: On a little bit closer. There are several aims or purposes that the apostle states as the reasons for writing the letter. Look at the first aim, number one, that we might have fellowship with the Lord and with each other. 1 John 1, verse 3, we'll see that in a moment. A second theme is that we might have joy and that our joy might be increasing. Chapter 1, verse 4, we'll see that in a bit. Another theme or aim is that we might not sin. Chapter 2, verse 1. A fourth aim is that we might walk in the truth and not in error. Chapter 2, verse 26. And then a final aim is that we might have assurance of everlasting life. Chapter 5, verse 13. These are explicit aims. He says, I'm writing this so that you can, and then states one of those aims. Now, listen, look carefully. There are more aims that you might say we could identify as implicit aims. Times where he says to the church, beloved, love one another. So that might be an implicit aim, but explicitly stated, he wrote the letter for those five aims. In fact, if you fold in some of those sub-themes, you could put together what I would call an analysis of the book, a summary of like maybe dominant themes that might not be aims, but themes. Number one, the theme of sound doctrine comes up over and over and over again. That is, proper belief in Jesus produces obedience to Jesus' commands. You can't obey Jesus without first believing in him. A second theme is what I just mentioned, obedience. Obedience manifests itself ultimately in a love for God. And a third theme is, speaking of love for God, love for God that manifests itself in love for fellow believers. And so you can't say that you love God if you don't love the saints. And those three themes comprise a kind of sub-currents that inform the aims. So with that in mind as a brief introduction, and we're going to have more contextual stuff and background stuff that's going to bubble up as we work through the book, through the fall. But for now, we're just going to get into the letter itself in chapter 1, verses 1 through 4. With that foundation set, let's move into our text with the time that remains today. Follow along with me from verse 1. That which was from the beginning, which we have heard, which we have seen with our eyes, which we looked upon and have touched with our hands, concerning the word of life. The life was made manifest or appeared, and we have seen it and testify to it and proclaim to you the eternal life, which was with the Father and was made manifest or appeared to us. That which we have seen and heard, we proclaim also to you, so that you too may have fellowship with us. And indeed, our fellowship is with the Father and with his Son, Jesus Christ. And we are writing these things so that our joy, that is, John's joy and the reader's joy, may be complete, full. Like, you can't take any more joy. That's why he's writing. Now, the fascinating thing about this book is that God's word is going to show us in this passage how joy can be full. How joy can be full. And this is a remarkable start to the book. I mean, the fascinating thing about 1 John is that it begins, listen, from the beginning without a beginning. From the beginning is literally how the letter starts. That which was what? From the beginning. Now, if you're not looking at your Bible, you're going to miss that. So that which was from the beginning. But you'll notice that it starts without a beginning. That is to say, the standard elements of a New Testament epistle are not present here. There's no statement of author. There's no statement of recipient. There's no destination of writing. There's not a front-load.

0: at least a reason for writing. He just gets right into the point of the letter. And in fact, the letter starts with a relative clause. If you don't know what that means, don't worry about it. But that clause is that which is from the beginning. He just starts with almost like a sentence fragment. He's so animated to get to his point. It's fascinating, actually. It's a fascinating start to the letter. More fascinating still is the intriguing first word of the letter, which is that which. Not sandwich. That's what you're going to eat in about 50 minutes. But that which in verse 1. And you're saying like, wait a minute. You just said one word, but you just said two words. What gives? Well, yeah, good point. And way to listen. Actually, in the Greek, it's one word. That which is a single word in the Greek. And actually, it's a single letter word in the Greek. The letter that looks like O. So this one letter word begins the book in a most fascinating way. In fact, I don't think, to my knowledge, there's any other book in the Bible that begins like 1 John. This non-beginning beginning from the beginning begs us to kind of wonder, like, what's John doing here? And it makes you pause and go, we need to dive into, like, what's happening right up front. To ask about that first word, that which, and to ask about that first letter. And so the question comes, what is which? Now, not which, W-I-T-C-H. We're not talking about witches, okay? So, like, get that out of your mind. That's you going back to, like, 1 Samuel 28 with the witch at Endor. We're not talking about her, okay? We're talking about which, W-H-I-C-H. Every time I reference the word, I always mean it spelled that way, okay? So don't think that I'm flipping off into the occult somehow. What we want to talk about is John's clear focus on the word which. He repeats it 5 times in the first 3 verses. Look at it. That which was from the beginning, which we heard, which we have seen with our eyes, which we looked upon. Come down to verse 2. Which was with the Father, verse 3. That which we have seen. It's just over and over and over again. The word is a singular pronoun. So you're tempted to think, okay, so which must refer to something, and so it must refer to maybe the word of life at the end of verse 1. Well, yeah, you'd not be wrong to think that. That's a good guess. It includes that, but it's got to be more than the word of life because the which keeps coming at you in verses 2 and 3. So you have to keep following the witches all the way down to the end of verse 3 to arrive at what which means. And actually it means with reference to God's Son, Jesus Christ. So the main reason for that answer is because the which is something that was heard, that was seen, and that was touched. The which is actually a who. What is which? Which is a who. Who is the which? Jesus Christ, W-H-I-C-H. Do not quote me as a heretic. Now it's true. John loves to use and reference the title, word and life in his gospel and here to represent Jesus. So that's good to identify the word of life with him, but we want to consistently recognize that the person of Jesus Christ is being referenced here. That's who the identification of which is. But now John wants us to focus on what he wants to say about him. So that takes us deeper into verse 1. John says 2 things about this person, Jesus Christ. And he presents it as a truth to be believed in doctrinal form. So doctrine number 1 about Jesus is that he is from, verse 1, the beginning. Jesus was from the beginning. Wait, from the beginning? Like, what does that mean? So you should be putting a question mark up there and going, I'm going to ask about what that means. The phrase from the beginning, by the way, before you knee-jerk out to a theological answer, the phrase from the beginning is used 8 times in this letter. And it carries different connotations depending upon its occurrence. The context informs the meaning in many cases. So that in this case, does from the beginning mean in verse 1, like from the beginning of his life at his birth? Does it mean from the beginning, like the beginning of his ministry after his baptism? Does it mean his being there at the beginning at the creation of the universe? What does it mean? Well, the best answer that we can find is the answer that's already been provided for us. The beginning of 1 John in verse 1 sounds actually very familiar to the beginning of his gospel. And if you go back to John chapter 1 verse 1, you remember how it starts. In the beginning was the Word, and the Word was with God, and the Word was God. He was in the beginning with God. And without him was not made anything that was made. In other words, nothing that was made apart from Jesus making it. What does that mean about Jesus? He was not made. He was not created. He was there at the beginning of creation as the creator, not the created. And John is shoving this doctrine in your face right up front. Why? Because it's urgent that you know that. I get it. I get it. I know about that. I go to this church. It's funny. I was talking to someone who moved up to Idaho recently, and they were just telling me about, you know, how nice it is up there. There's a bunch of nice people up there. And the implication is that people down here are not nice. One of the things that was said was, there's so many nice people up there. And you know, it's interesting. There's a lot of Mormons up here. And Mormons, I mean, they're very nice people. They would answer this question differently. Who's more dangerous? The people who reject Jesus outright in your face with antagonism to boot? Or the people that look a lot like us and talk a lot like us and live a lot like us and believe a lot like us and smell a lot like us and kind of feel a lot like us? And they're so nice. Oh, and they wouldn't quite answer that in the same way. Which person's more dangerous? This doctrine speaks to Jesus' eternal preexistence and deity. Jesus existed with the Father and the Holy Spirit before creation, into eternity past. He enjoys, as verse 3 says, an eternally intimate relationship with the Father. This truth that Jesus is eternal in his existence is going to be a critical truth in this letter, in the life of the churches back then, and in the life of this church today. Why? Because eternal life hangs in the balance of belief in this doctrine. You believe something different about this doctrine and you perish. Do you believe that? I mean, with people being so nice and stuff, they're so nice. Jesus was from the beginning. A second truth about Jesus occurs at the end of verse 1, that he is the Word of Life. Jesus is the Word of Life. This doctrine, doctrine number 2, complements the high Christology of doctrine number 1. That is, that the eternal Son of God, who preexisted before the foundation of the world, on into eternity past, with the Father and the Spirit, came into the world himself as the single definitive revelation of God. He's literally the Word of God. He is the voice of God, the exact imprint of his nature in every way. God come in the flesh. As John 1:18 says, no one has ever seen God, the only God, who's at the Father's side, he has made him known. Did you hear that? No one's ever seen God. Ah, except the only God who's at God's right hand. Not a different God, the second person of the Trinity. And the second person has made the first person known. So Jesus is the Word, and that must be believed. And a lot of people like to mess with that. Here's how. Well, I receive a word. I have a word. I know it's not what his word says, but I have a word too. It can just happen like that. And it happens all over the place around here. Another derivative thought we should have is not just to land on the doctrine that Jesus is the Word, but that Jesus is life. He's the Word of life. Notice in verse 2, he's eternal life. Jesus is not just the one who brings eternal life. He doesn't just give eternal life. Listen carefully to the Bible. He is eternal life in himself. He is life. There is no way to escape your sin, nor the penalty of your sin, death and destruction in hell, apart from belief in Jesus Christ also. There is no way for any being in the universe to have any kind of life independent from Jesus Christ's. The second he removes his life from any being, they die.
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8: With SRN News, I'm John Scott. Today is Memorial Day, a U.S. holiday that is officially about mourning the nation's fallen service members, but has also come to signal the unofficial start of summer and a long weekend of travel. President Trump says any agreement to end the Iran war should include a requirement for several additional countries, including Saudi Arabia and Pakistan, to join the Abraham Accords. The U.S. brokered accords were forged during Trump's first term and aimed at normalizing relations with Israel. Israel's military reports its Air Force struck sites belonging to Hezbollah in Lebanon. The strikes in Bekaa Valley came as Israeli Prime Minister Benjamin Netanyahu vowed to intensify the attacks in this latest Israel-Hezbollah war. This is SRN News.
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